0: And he quite plainly, and the Telegraph tells us what his intentions are. So it says, the king to protect multi-faith nation. It was the duty of the king to protect the faith, the Protestant faith. So that's a revised definition of the monarchy. The king's official job is to protect faith. No, the official job is the faith. Mm. Within the multi-faith nation, under a newly published palace definition of the monarch's role. The king, who is supreme governor of the Church of England, will protect the space for faith.
1: Mm.
0: That means he doesn't protect faith, he just protects the space.
1: So any faith can walk there.
0: Anyone can walk there, as long as there's space for them to walk. Under a redrafted job description from Buckingham Palace, published in the annual review of the royal family's finances, the Sovereign Grant Report 2025-26, it changes the description of the king's role as head of nation from last year, when he was the head of the Church of England and defender of the faith. This year, it goes further to specify His Majesty is supreme governor of the Church of England and protects the space for faith within the multi-faith nation. Martin, I think he would happily put his signature to the Abrahamic Accord.
1: Well, actually, in the article, he supports it completely.
0: Yes.
1: He's very much in support of it.
0: Now, this idea that three religions, of which two reject Jesus completely as the Messiah and as the atonement, and one of them sacrifices him every day numerous times because his sacrifice obviously, you know, was not complete. Mm. Therefore, according they have to repeat it according to them. Martin, this is very interesting. So none of them are biblical.
1: No.
0: You either accept the Messiah or you're outside of that sphere. You cannot be with one foot in the one and with the other foot in the other.
1: Yeah, the Bible says there's no compromise between Christ and Belial.
0: No, you can't have it both ways. So, Martin, the world is in this melting pot.
1: That's for sure.
0: Now, we have certain quotes here from Testimonies for the Church. And in this, we read that the last act in the drama will be the substitution of the laws of men for the law of God. Now, Jesus said he wasn't going to change the law, right?
1: No.
0: Not one jot or one tittle will by any means disappear from the law. The Roman Catholic Church changed the law.
1: Mm-hmm.
0: And the world keeps that law.
1: Yeah.
0: And pretends or assumes, in many cases, that that is the law of God. No, it's the law of the Roman Catholic Church.
1: Yeah.
0: And with the substitution of Sunday for Sabbath, they, by themselves, in their own words, in their own writings, say that is the mark of their ecclesiastical authority, that they move the Sabbath to Sunday. So it's a human law enacted by humans and not a divine law.
1: So how valid is that in God's eyes?
0: It's null and void, because to the law, his law and his testimony, well, they have no light in them.
1: So unfortunately, that system has to go.
0: All right, so the substitution of the laws of men for the law of God, the exaltation by merely human authority of Sunday in place of the Bible Sabbath, is the last act in the drama.
1: This is the
0: problem. And why should it be? Because it attacks the authority.
1: And it's actually interesting. Where did it start, the Sabbath? In the beginning. So God will end with it as well.
0: Absolutely. That's the beginning and the end drama. Because it's who will obey God rather than men.
1: Yeah. Who's the authority?
0: When this substitution becomes universal, God will reveal himself, because then he is universally rejected, right? For another authority. He will arise in his majesty to shake terribly the earth. He will come out of his place to punish the inhabitants of the world for their iniquity. And the earth shall disclose her blood and shall no more cover her slain. So this will happen at the end when Christ returns.
1: Yeah.
0: When the dead shall rise.
1: Mm-hmm.
0: Who is he coming to punish? Those that are usurpers of his word, right? Who make their own rules.
1: That's it.
0: And negate God's rules.
1: Yeah. Reject him.
0: Now she's talking about the United States of America, when our nation shall so abjure the principles of its government as to enact a Sunday law. Protestantism will in this act join hands with popery. It will be nothing else than giving life to the tyranny which has long been eagerly watching its opportunity to spring again into active despotism.
1: Hmm.
0: Now, the United States, wasn't that to be a haven to prevent the bloodshed that took place in Europe?
1: And the religious persecution.
0: Exactly.
1: Yeah. Yeah.
0: On the basis of that. And so the American Constitution was there to protect that liberty of conscience so that no longer you would be forced to adhere to human enactments directly against the Word of God. Right?
1: You see, sometimes people take when we say that, and they say, oh, okay, so would you like the Muslims to rule? No. It has to be the same for everybody.
0: Yes. Well, Martin, this substitution is the last act in the drama. And for more than a century, this message has been preached in the world, and everybody has been laughing at it. So by the decree of enforcing the institution of the papacy in violation of the law of God, our nation, that's the United States, will disconnect itself fully from righteousness. Now, who is our righteousness?
1: Jesus.
0: Jesus.
1: Yeah.
0: That means they will be distancing themselves from Jesus, but they all use his name. So that's why we had the question there in the beginning.
1: Exactly.
0: Which Jesus?
1: Exactly.
0: Which Jesus? Mm. The Jesus that said, thy word is truth, thy law is truth, all thy commandments are truth, not some of the commandments or a fraction of them are truth.
1: Mm.
0: That Jesus.
1: That Jesus.
0: Yes. And what is righteousness? Righteousness is doing what is right.
1: And what he asks.
0: And the only one who really did what was right is Jesus.
1: Exactly.
0: So he has to impute and impart his righteousness.
1: His righteousness.
0: And if you now accept someone else's law in the place of God's law, then whose righteousness are you happy with?
1: Theirs or yourselves, or your own.
0: Okay, so are you happy with papal righteousness?
1: Me?
0: Yes.
1: Definitely not.
0: Martin, what's wrong with you? You're not.
1: No,
0: you're
1: but not. I'm not happy with any earthly righteousness.
0: Okay, so is this a harsh statement to say that if you turn your back on what God said and do what the beast of Revelation, namely the papacy, says, then you are turning your back on the true righteousness and accepting a spurious righteousness?
1: Unfortunately, that's 100% what's happening.
0: So when Protestantism shall stretch her hand across the gulf to grasp the hand of the Roman power, when she shall reach over the abyss to clasp hands with spiritualism.
1: Mm-hmm.
0: Hmm. Now, we were talking in the beginning there about the manifestations in the various denominations and spiritual formation and experiential religion. That's spiritism.
1: That's 100%, yeah.
0: Because you are dealing directly with communications that aren't filtered through the word.
1: You're actually communicating with demons.
0: Martin, that's very harsh. What's
1: wrong with you? I know, but unfortunately the Bible says 100% that.
0: We have no fellowship with demons, says Paul.
1: Mm.
0: So when you practice necromancy,
1: speaking to the dead?
0: Now, what if you speak to Mary and you speak mm-hmm. to the saints and you think that, you know, all of those Catholic saints are alive and well and running heaven? Yeah. Where's Jesus in this equation?
1: No. And even in that documentary, that I think that one lady, she channels Jesus.
0: So, which Jesus?
1: Well, will Jesus work through channeling?
0: No. All right. So, Martin, they will reach across the abyss and they will grasp this hand of spiritualism, talking to entities that you do not know and who present themselves as something which they are not.
1: Yeah. They present themselves as angels of light.
0: All right. So when under the influence of this threefold union, mm-hmm. in other words, the papacy, Protestantism, and spiritualism, mm-hmm. our country shall repudiate every principle of its constitution. Mm-hmm. Let's just stop there.
1: Mm, important.
0: It doesn't say it will get rid of the constitution.
1: No.
0: It says it will repudiate every principle of the Constitution.
1: Mm, that's very important.
0: Okay. Now, what were the principles of the Constitution? Why was it designed mm-hmm. that way?
1: Well, wasn't it what you just said earlier, to have religious freedom, to get away from the persecution?
0: So you have freedom of conscience.
1: Conscience.
0: Right?
1: You can live according to your conscience.
0: So if the church again prescribes by legislation the conscience that they want to implement, yeah.
1: even if it looks like it's biblical and good,
0: then it is repudiating the principle of the Constitution. And if you're going to do this like an angel of light, Martin, then aren't you going to uplift the Constitution?
1: Oh, yes.
0: As though you were accepting its yeah. principles while you are actively trampling
1: yeah.
0: on the principles. So let's read that again. Our country shall repudiate every principle of its Constitution. In other words, the essence, the core that was designed to prevent coercion.
1: Yeah.
0: As Protestant and Republican government, and shall make provision for the propagation of papal falsehoods and delusions, then we may know that the time has come for the marvelous working of Satan and that the end is near. That's a very profound statement. Well, the proof of the pudding, you know, Martin, is always mm-hmm. in the eating.
1: Mm-hmm.
0: So in this great book, The Great Controversy, it says, heretofore, those who presented the truths of the third angel's message have often been regarded as mere alarmists.
1: Mm.
0: In other words, saying that this will happen.
1: Well, I think we might fall into that category.
0: With pleasure. With pleasure. The predictions that religious intolerance would gain control in the United States, that church and state would unite to persecute those who keep the commandments of God, have been pronounced groundless and absurd.
1: Mm-hmm.
0: It has been confidently declared that this land could never become other than what it has been, the defender of religious freedom, because that's the principle of the Constitution.
1: Yeah.
0: But as the question of enforcing Sunday observance is widely agitated, the event so long doubted and disbelieved is seen to be approaching.
1: Mm.
0: And the third message will produce an effect which it could not have had before. And that third message is, do not accept the mark of the beast. And Rome tells us the mark of our power, and she is the beast,
1: mm-hmm.
0: defined by Protestantism throughout the ages until they forgot about it.
1: Yep.
0: Is he doing exactly that?
1: We're heading this way.
0: We're heading that way.
1: Absolutely.
0: And this thing that has been ridiculed and doubted for so long, how close is it?
1: Well, let's have a look and see if we can see if it's What did it say there? It is seen to be approaching. So let's see if we can.
0: Do you think it's approaching? And the ridicule might stop in some quarters.
1: Some quarters.
0: And persecution start in the other.
1: Yeah.
0: Okay. Samadhan. It's like a cat. Approaching a mouse.
1: Oh, yeah.
0: It's sort of very gentle, right? It starts brewing over here and then the next step and the next step and the next step. And the poor little mouse is totally unaware of what's happening and then all of a sudden pounce.
1: Yeah, gone. That's true. It looks so innocent.
0: Yes. Well, let's have a look. First, we have the Christian post. Martin, you said we were approaching it slowly, right?
1: Yeah.
0: Like this cat.
1: Mm.
0: So in 2025, which is now a while ago already, North Dakota GOP lawmakers introduced a bill to acknowledge the kingship of Jesus Christ.
1: Mm.
0: So this is different to what King Charlie had to say.
1: Yes, no, he did the exact opposite.
0: Exactly. I can call him that. He's my age, so it's not being disrespectful or whatever. Just days after President Donald Trump referred to Americans as a people ordained by God, lawmakers in North Dakota are proposing a bill that would officially recognize the kingship of Jesus Christ. So we're moving in that direction.
1: Mm.
0: Kingship. If you accept him as king, you accept his law.
1: Yes.
0: But whose law are they propagating?
1: Unfortunately, papal.
0: Papal law. All right. So House Concurrent Resolution 3020, co-sponsored by a group of Republican state representatives and senators, led by Williston, advocates for the belief that Jesus Christ holds dominion, not only in the spiritual realm, but also of the civil affairs. That's church and state coming together. Asserting his power over the governance of the state and the world. Now, what was interesting here is that they decided as one of the North American states.
1: Mm-hmm.
0: In other words, not federal government.
1: No.
0: That this was going to be something in their region.
1: Yeah.
0: Now, if that was to expand, then it would have to progress until it finally reaches the federal level, right?
1: Yeah, yeah. So, but let's see if it's approaching through states.
0: Okay. So, what's the next one then? So, then in March 2026, that's getting a little bit closer to our time, right? Isn't that sort of.
1: It's getting there. It's like a. Chameleon.
0: Okay. Yes. The Alabama House approved school prayer Pledge of Allegiance Amendment. So sponsored by Rep. Reed Ingram, etc. The R. Pike Road is a subconstitutional amendment that would allow student-led and student-initiated prayers within public school classrooms. That's church and state making a decision, right?
1: Yes.
0: I'm not trying to cram religion down anyone's throat or make it to where they're mandated to do anything, Ingram said after the bill passed. A lot of times kids don't have the option to pray and they don't know what prayer means. So according to the Department of Education, students are allowed to pray in school, provided it is not disruptive of school activities. In England, you get, of course, arrested if you pray.
1: But you see, the tide is turning, and this is the approach.
0: This is the approach. After being amended, it was unclear Tuesday how Ingram's bill would change or challenge existing law. Okay, so the bill passed after over 2 hours of debate. So here's the next one, right? It's just a move. And then in March 2026, South Carolina calls for rededication to Almighty God. So we're moving in that direction. Again, it was the Republicans. And they spoke with CBN News about why he spearheaded a concurrent resolution signed by every legislator in the State House and Senate. It supports the May 13 World Harvest Crusade and calls for the voluntary rededication of South Carolina to Almighty God through prayer, repentance, and moral renewal amongst its citizens. Churches and volunteers from at least 25 cities across the states are taking part in the outreach. So Rep. Smith says the resolution and the crusade are important reminders of America's spiritual foundation on the 250th anniversary of its birth. So, Martin, is there an agenda to use this anniversary?
1: Oh, for sure.
0: To bring about this massive change?
1: Oh, yes.
0: All right.
1: So the spiritual reawakening.
0: So what's happening at the federal level? Isn't that a good question? Well, first the Catholic Church. They're taking hands, right?
1: Yeah, but look.
0: Reaching across the Gulf.
1: That's reaching across the Gulf because you've got the Protestants doing it.
0: Yes.
1: And the Catholics are doing the same thing, rededication.
0: So the U.S. bishops consecrate the nation to the Sacred Heart of Jesus, although in secret they actually, or not so secret, were doing it to the Sacred Heart of Mary. Mm. But since Protestantism might have a problem with that, let's rather go this route, right?
1: Yeah, like we just mentioned in the beginning, which Jesus? What are they talking about here?
0: Exactly. So President Donald Trump also issued a message marking the consecration, calling it a powerful moment in our national story and linking it to Bishop John Carroll's post-revolutionary consecration of the United States to the Blessed Virgin Mary. There we go. He described the moment as part of a broader spiritual inheritance, noting that American history has long been shaped by public expression of faith. Are we now in the realms of federal government clasping hands with the beast?
1: Yeah, oh, for sure.
0: As Catholic bishops consecrate the United States of America to the Sacred Heart of Jesus in this 250th year of our independence, we recommit ourselves, just like that other state did on a Protestant level, right?
1: Mm-hmm.
0: He said, calling for renewed attention to the nation's spiritual identity and great civilizational inheritance. And Trump called the consecration a poignant reminder that America has always been guided by the loving hand of God, framing it as both reflection and renewal during the semi-quintennial year. So here we have this grasping the hand. Let's do this together. All right, so then the Texas board came up with the idea of making Bible passages required reading.
1: Mm.
0: So now we know we are moving in that direction. We're not moving in a multi-faith direction.
1: No. And this is current.
0: All right, so what is happening here, Martin? Show us.
2: What appears to be a first in the country, the Republican-controlled Texas State Board of Education has passed a plan mandating works that all of its more than 5 million public school children must read, and Bible passages are included in every grade's required materials. So in elementary school, students will begin with a picture book series, and starting in the fourth grade, they will read specific Bible passages about Jesus. In middle school, that will include the Sermon on the Mount and teachings about the Kingdom of Heaven, and in high school, students will read Bible passages alongside classical authors like Charles Dickens and Jane Austen. Now, last year, Texas began to require every classroom display the Ten Commandments. This latest change doesn't start until 2030, but this move puts Texas square in the center of the debate over religion in schools, and some educators are arguing this violates a separation of church and state and favors Christianity over other religions. And now, that same Texas board is considering a new social studies curriculum that draws parallels between the Bible and American history. Mary?
3: A lot of questions about where this goes from here. Thank you so much.
0: All right, so is the cat approaching the mouse?
1: Yeah. You see, and it's like we always say, it's not that it's a bad thing to read the Bible or Bible passages or to have prayer in school. But when you start getting legislation involved and forcing people. That's not working on the conscience.
0: No. All right, let's get into a little bit of a controversial issue. Which denomination is well known for warning against this very thing?
1: The Seventh-day Adventist Church.
0: Okay. Are they aware of the stand of the Seventh-day Adventist Church?
1: All these people.
0: All these people.
1: Definitely.
0: All right. We had discussions with very prominent Christian nationalists.
1: Yeah.
0: And they were all very aware of the problem, but suggested that Seventh-day Adventists better amend their ways and go with the flow.
1: Yeah, it will be.
0: Or else it would be very hard for them.
1: Painful, yeah.
0: Very painful for them. Is that correct?
1: That's it. Well, there's Douglas Wilson.
0: And then one who actually is a Seventh-day Adventist stood for president.
1: Mm.
0: And that, of course, made the faith, the Seventh-day Adventist faith, even more prominent. And did it receive scrutiny, Martin?
1: Oh, for sure. I wasn't an Adventist yet when the 2015 campaign of these two, of Trump and Carson, was going on. So I didn't realize what's going on. But now when reading through some of these articles, you mean all the mainstream media, it was – there were even explanations in CNN articles, in ABC, in the Washington Post, you name it, about what Ben Carson actually believes.
0: Okay. Now, he is a Seventh-day Adventist. Mm-hmm. Now, if I understand the reading of the scriptures and the reading of Spirit of Prophecy volumes, then, you know, render unto Caesar what is due unto Caesar, and to God what is due unto God, but don't mix the two.
1: No, definitely.
0: And I don't find anywhere in the New Testament that Jesus made political speeches or that he partook in any political discussions. If in fact, he brilliantly diffused them when they came.
1: And but why? Because his own nation was politically minded, and they want him to be king and get rid of that. That's a political thought,
0: yes. And, you know, he even had a zealot in his own ranks in amongst the disciples. But he meticulously avoided any mingling of the two. Now, I'm not sitting here in judgment of Ben Carson or what his role in all of this is. Personally, I would not get involved in government at all. That doesn't mean I'm not interested in government or what they are doing, but I wouldn't be involved in that.
1: We do have examples of similar situations, for instance, Daniel, Joseph, Esther. But do you think it's still the time now to be one of those people?
0: Well, you see, the situation as we have it now is you must align yourself with the religious entities that are involved in these movements. And if you know that these religious entities are not on the same page in terms of obedience to the law of God, then that begs the question, then the God that they serve, is it the same one that we are serving? That is a question. And in the case of Daniel, or any one of them, Nehemiah, anyone who served an important part, they were called by the kings in order to act on these things because of certain events that showed them to be very trustworthy, or because God had intervened in a very special way, in the case of Daniel, in the lion's den, for example, or
1: and most of
0: the three worthies in the fire. So these were ways and means of propagating the message that God had. Now, it is possible that Ben Carson could be like a Trojan horse, or that he could be there in order to make

0: Personally, I would not go down that road.
1: Well, I mean, me neither. I think the spirit of Christ's prophecy is quite clear on the church and state union.
0: But then I'm not clairvoyant, so let us
1: We don't know.
0: see where history leads us. Let's watch the events and
1: But what we can definitely look at is, did at Seventh-day Adventism get into the limelight?
0: it absolutely did. And the spirit of prophecy actually said that it would become a more prominent
1: Yeah, exactly. That's
0: situation,
1: exactly the words.
0: denomination,
1: Yeah.
0: and more prominent, and get out of that obscurity from
1: That's
0: who are these people after all.
1: as you said that they will not be known, but it will not always be like
0: It'll
1: this.
0: always be like, let's just watch this.
2: Bring in Mr. Trump right now. Thank you for joining us again this morning, Mr. Trump. And let's begin with those comments about Ben Carson's religion, Seventh-day Adventist. I don't know about that. What were you trying to say?
3: Well, I don't. I know nothing about it, really. I'm a Presbyterian, and I had mentioned that, and I did say I don't know about it. And in fact, those are my exact words. So I just really don't know about the Seventh-day Adventist. I just, and that's what I said.
2: But why raise it at all? Some conservatives claim the Seventh-day Adventists are not Christian. Were you trying to send a dog whistle to them because Ben Carson is beating you among evangelicals in Iowa?
3: No, not at all. In fact, I think nationwide I'm beating Ben with the evangelicals. But no, not at all. I just don't know about that particular religion.
2: Back to my question, why raise it?
3: Because I just said I don't know about it. I said nothing about it. I would never say bad. I'd never say bad about any religion. And as you know, in fact, I think you just had a quote on, I said exactly, I don't know about it. So,
2: Ben Carson has asked.
3: That's not an insult.
2: Ben Carson has asked for an apology. Will you give it to him?
3: Well, I didn't say anything bad about it. I just don't know about it. I would certainly give an apology if I said something bad about it, but I didn't. All I said was, I don't know about it.
0: All right. So the point is,
1: Yeah.
0: Martin, many people, including high officials in government, like Donald Trump himself, didn't really know about it.
1: No.
0: But now they must know about it.
1: Yeah, earlier I said that the articles in the news made clear what Ben Carson believes, but actually what I meant was they made that article stating what Seventh-day Adventists believe,
0: So
1: what
0: the
1: it's all
0: world
1: about.
0: is being informed as to what they believe. So whether this is going to work for the good or whether it's going to backfire, history will tell.
1: Yeah.
0: Let's pray for the first one.
1: So now, if we jump to that was 2015. Now we jump
0: Okay.
1: to today.
0: So Martin, that was in 2015. Today, Ben Carson is high up in the committee that Donald Trump set up in order to oversee the relations between church and state. Isn't that correct? And we're now at present in a situation just before the great commemoration of the 250th year. It just seems as if everything is falling into place for that. We're not a state government, but a federal government is making a very particular stand in terms of church and state. And then we have to find out what is it about the church and state that could repudiate the Constitution.
1: Constitution, the
0: So
1: principles.
0: let's look at it in a logical sequence. So let's look at this discussion, which is very, very recent. So,
4: joined by some of our nation's greatest champions of faith and religious freedom to receive the report of the Presidential Commission on Religious Liberty. Fantastic job. Vice Chairman Ben Carson, Dr. Ben Carson, my friend. He was originally my opponent. He ran very, very tough. I didn't like running against him. It was very tough. He was a tough one, but he's a great gentleman.
5: The key is that after 103 witnesses, after 7 months of testimony, after 200 pages of testimony that we're delivering today, we found there was one constant theme. The overwhelming majority of our witnesses said that they were attacked.

0: attacked and punished, and what was used against them was one phrase that's not in the Constitution, and that phrase is separation of church and state. The left has used that one phrase that was one line out of one of hundreds of letters by Thomas Jefferson to batter and hammer people of faith for the last 70 to 80 years. And this report will speak very clearly that we want to be sure Americans understand that they cannot be attacked by that phrase any longer. Recommendation number one, instruct the Department of Justice to issue guidance clarifying the proper understanding of the Establishment Clause and the separation of church and state. On the issue of church and state, that was used as a hammer against almost all of our witnesses, one of the important recommendations that we made, if that happens in the future, if any superior person in the military, a superintendent of the school district, someone in the healthcare system, whoever uses that against someone who is simply standing up for their religious liberty or simply praying in public, that within a short amount of time, if they allege separation of church and state, that public official must in writing explain how that person has violated the Constitution. Because, again, the separation of church and state is not in the Constitution. And from this day forward, if anyone says that to you, and they're in public office, or serve in any agency in any official capacity, they have to point out exactly where you have violated the Constitution, because you have not. And from this day forward, that phrase should have no power over people of all faiths ever again in America.
1: Thank you. I'm going to bring religion back even stronger. You know, religion's made it, it's been a tremendous resurgence in our country. I have not seen anything like it. I hate to joke, but if this were stock, it'd be very rich, because it has gone up like a rocket ship over the last year and a half. And I'm very honored to be sitting here. Maybe I had something to do with it. But they've made some very strong recommendations, and now we have to convince people to adhere by those regulations. Thank you very much.
2: So, Martin, they have plainly stated now that it is basically illegal, if you can go that far,
3: basically,
2: to say that church and state should be separate. Is that correct?
3: That's correct.
2: Can we assume it like that?
3: Yes. That's basically what they just said.
2: So that's quite a step, right?
3: Wow. I mean, that's a big step.
2: But now, Martin, how would that repudiate the principles of the Constitution?
3: Mm-hmm.
2: It would only repudiate it if certain legislation was introduced on the basis of that decision.
3: Yes. Because if it's just a statement, then fine. But once the legislation comes in, then there's actually a stepping, it's actually overstepping what it's standing for.
2: Correct.
3: The religious liberty.
2: All right. So we're not talking about getting rid of the Constitution. No, the defending the Constitution.
3: Exactly.
2: But then applying it in a way which will violate certain
3: principles.
2: Consciences.
3: Yeah.
2: Now, let's see how the movers and shakers in this nationalistic religious movement really think about it. They actually go so far as to say that if anybody says that church and state should be separate, or that they use that in order to justify whatever, woke issues or anything other, they should be removed from office.
3: Mm.
2: Okay, so that's a step further.
3: Yeah.
2: That's saying, okay, now we are putting the pressure on you.
3: Yeah.
2: We are starting to use a little bit of coercion.
3: Exactly, force.
2: And you will lose your job.
3: Hmm.
2: And if you lose your job, you won't have any money, and you won't be able to buy and sell because you won't have any more money, right?
3: Mm-hmm.
2: But let's then move to the mark of the beast, changing the law of God and replacing it with human laws introduced by the papacy. How would that gel? Let's hear what some of these people have to say.
4: As it stands right here in America, personally, on the record, if you were to ask me, I absolutely think that the Texas Department of Public Safety, the Texas National Guard, should go through downtown Austin, find churches flying pride flags, depose their ministers, that is, defrock them, remove them from the pulpit, take the property and auction it off to faithful churches.
5: Amen.
4: That is what I believe should happen.
5: Yes.
4: That will not happen in Texas, at least in the next 10 years. Who knows what the Lord does? Practically speaking, though, we're very far away from that. You, if you are a politician running for office, don't say that. We have to live in the real world.
5: Let me pause for a second and make sure that's abundantly clear. When Wesley says, if you are a Texas politician or aspiring, you're campaigning or want to be, don't say that. And what he means by that is, on this particular topic, you got to hide your power level. So you say that, the people aren't ready for it. Your kids are going to love it, but but the adults are not quite ready for that one. And so don't say it.
4: Yep.
5: But we're saying in principle, that is perfectly permissible. That's why we started, right? It's not just a random Bible verse just to start with the Bible and pretend that we're biblical. No, we start with a Bible verse, a passage that actually pertains, it has relevancy to the topic of the day's podcast. Today's topic absolutely is stemming from that passage that we read about Josiah in 2 Kings chapter 23. Not only was that permissible, it was righteous in the sight of God. So, so in principle, in theory, the state going in to the city of Austin and deposing, seizing the church buildings, property of every pride flag flying church and saying, I'm sorry, you're losing your property.
6: Mm-hmm.
5: Maybe they can't actually defrock the ministers, but they can depose.
4: They can be in prison property. So they can't preach.
5: That's true. They can imprison them. That would be wonderful. So you're going to prison for what? For peddling blasphemies against the Lord Jesus Christ publicly.
4: Yep.
5: So you're going to prison or you're paying some crazy fine that effectively, you know, renders you, you know, impotent in your role as a minister because you're not a minister. You're a wolf and we're deposing your property and we're going to auction it off to faithful churches. In principle, that is perfectly permissible. And not just permissible because King Josiah did it thousands of years ago. There would be historical precedent for that even within our American context.
4: Yeah. There is sodomy laws.
5: It's not just biblical. It's American, right? We say, hey, the founders, we got to get back to our roots. We got to get back to our American heritage. You want to get back to your American heritage? Amen. That's wonderful. Start punishing blasphemers and also reinstall Sabbath laws. That's American. That's not just biblical. It's American. Here's the deal. In principle, not only is it permissible, it's righteous. It's ideal. It's virtuous. But here's the deal. In terms of application, although it's good, it's not achievable. And it will actually sideline you. That kind of purity spiraling will will render you, it'll put you on the bench. It'll sideline you. It'll function as a liability. So you don't run on that. And you don't talk about that as a politician yet. But that is the goal, what we're working toward.
2: He couldn't have said it any better, Martin.
3: I think if you read Great Controversy, if you start reading the Spirit of Prophecy and you put it into Bible context, isn't that speaking prophetically?
2: Absolutely. Does he want to punish?
3: 100% what the Bible
2: says. But don't run on that.
3: No.
2: Just have it as your subliminal agenda.
3: We'll get there.
2: We'll get there. We will get rid of all these people. And we will have our righteousness.
3: It's amazing.
2: But it's not Christ's righteousness because it's a different law.
3: Mm-hmm.
2: Martin, the cat, is it about to pounce the mouse?
3: It is, well... It's definitely very close at this stage to the mouse.
2: I would not want to have anything to do with this. This union of papacy, spiritism, and fallen Protestantism, really fallen. Protestantism.
3: Your house has become a house of demons.
2: Yes, from every unclean and detestable bird, false Holy Spirit. Leading humanity down a path which repudiates every principle under the pretext of defending the Constitution. And don't talk about it. Just run on that principle, and then you'll get there.
5: Mm.
2: We'll just do it.
5: We'll do it.
2: And what is the law that we want reintroduced? Blue laws.
5: Blue laws.
3: Sabbath laws.
2: Are they Sunday laws or are they Sabbath laws?
3: Sunday. They call it Sabbath laws, but they've got the papal Sabbath.
2: They've got the papal Sabbath. So modern Hebrews 10 verse 37 says, "For yet a little while, and he that shall come will come." Mm. That's excellent grammar. You know that?
3: It's beautiful. I love it.
2: Okay, because will is a lot stronger than shall. And will not tarry. And Martin, if the mark of the beast is the last thing to be implemented, then that is a promise.
3: Yeah.
2: And my God cannot lie.
3: He has never not kept a promise.
2: And he has never had a hidden agenda. Don't talk about it. Just do it.
3: Yeah.
2: He has never had a hidden agenda.
3: How much has he done in darkness?
2: Nothing.
3: Nothing.
2: Ask these.
3: Everything.
2: Nothing
3: that,
2: was done in secret.
3: Nothing.
2: The very methodology that these people are employing is dubious. For yet a little while, and I'm believing that that little while has become a very, very little while. That candle, Martin, is almost at the bottom. And he that shall come will come and will not tarry.
3: It's a promise.
2: It's a promise. Let's pray. Heavenly Father, we thank you for that promise. We know there will be a time of trouble such as never was when these enactments take place and you are literally pushed aside and replaced with a spurious entity that claims to be the moral power in the world. But the promise stands and we cling to it. In Jesus' name, amen.
3: Amen.

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to the minds of multitudes living at the present time. The cross of Calvary is surrounded by sacred memories. Hallowed associations are connected with the scenes of the crucifixion. But in Paul's day, the cross was regarded with feelings of repulsion and horror. To uphold as the savior of mankind, one who had met death on the cross, would naturally call forth ridicule and opposition. Paul well knew how this message would be regarded by both the Jews and the Greeks of Corinth. Among his Jewish hearers, there were many who would be angered by the message he was about to proclaim. In the estimation of the Greeks, his words would be absurd, folly. He would be looked upon as weak-minded for attempting to show how the cross could have any connection with the elevation of the race or the salvation of mankind. But to Paul, the cross was the one object of supreme interest. Ever since he had been arrested in his career of persecution against the followers of the crucified Nazarene, he had never ceased to glory in the cross. At that time, they had been given him a revelation of the infinite love of God as revealed in the death of Christ. And a marvelous transformation had been wrought in his life, bringing all his plans and purposes into harmony with heaven. He knew by personal experience that when a sinner once beholds the love of the Father, as seen in the sacrifice of his Son, and yields to the divine influence, a change of heart takes place, and henceforth, Christ is all and in all. This excerpt is from the book The Acts of the Apostles, pages 245 and 246. Let us pray. Father in heaven, we give thanks to you for the privilege of prayer. We address you as Father, knowing that not because we deserve it or have earned it, but because of your goodness, your mercy, your compassion, you've enabled the relationship by which we address you as Father. We thank you for the sacred scriptures, and as we study, enlighten our minds. Bless us with insight and understanding, we pray, in the name of Jesus. Amen. Our key text is 1 Corinthians chapter 1, verse 18. For the message of the cross is foolishness to those who are perishing, but to us who are being saved, it is the power of God. For the message of the cross is foolishness to those who are perishing, but to us who are being saved, it is the power of God. This is our key text from the New International Version of the Bible, 1 Corinthians chapter 1, verse 18. For the message of the cross is foolishness to those who are perishing, but to us who are being saved, it is the power of God. This message, packaged in our key text, is very straightforward and pointed.
In other words, what does the cross of Christ mean to you? The answer that you give will indicate what your perception is. How do you perceive what happened 2,000 years ago? The fact that we can put it in time is of itself very significant. The one who is the creator of time, the one who inhabits eternity, the one who is the creator and owner of the entire universe, because of his great love for us human beings, exists as a human being named Jesus. Nobody could impose this on him. He had to make that decision of his own volition. But then we consider, as is revealed in the Word, the Lord our God, the Lord is one. One God. But this one God is manifested as three distinctly separate personal beings. In other words, God is unique. No other being like God exists in the universe. Among other things, God is the only being in the universe to whom the future is as present as the present is. It is significant to remember this when we are considering the cross. What's your perception? God himself revealed it in the scriptures to us, that the Messiah is the Lamb slain before the foundation of the world. In other words, before the first human being took his first breath, God had already created the plan that makes salvation a reality for sinful human beings. Before bringing human beings into existence, God had already known that the first individuals would sin. God knew what the impact of it would be in the universe and on human beings. God knew that we human beings would be incapable of rescuing ourselves from our predicament. God knew that it would be beyond the intellectual capacity of any other being to create a plan which would make salvation for human beings possible. God created that plan. When human beings sinned for the first time, God activated the plan, using the language of the King James Version. And when the fullness of time had come, God sent forth his Son into the world, born of a woman, knowing that his reason for existing as a human being would lead directly to his crucifixion. That says something about commitment. It gives us an understanding of sacrificial love. So, what's your perception of the cross? Your answer would be influenced by your understanding. Do you know the truth about what had transpired there? In other words, do you begin to recognize why the apostles found it
so important to be focused on the cross. In Colossians 1, verse 20, referring to what happened on the cross, the apostle wrote, "And through him, the Messiah, to reconcile all things to himself, having made peace through the blood of his cross. Through him, I say, whether things on earth or things in heaven." The apostle declares here that by means of what transpired on the cross, sinful human beings and a holy God can now be reconciled. We can be at peace with God. But notice that the reconciliation is just broader than that between sinful human beings and a holy God. The reference to things in heaven takes us back to the beginnings of sin. Sin originated in heaven long before any human being existed. One third of the angels defected. They were cast out along with Satan from heaven. The two thirds of the angels who never sinned but remained loyal to God have all been affected, been impacted by the presence of sin. So, what happened on the cross enables reconciliation in the entire universe. The Apostle Peter, highlighting the same theme, wrote, 2 Peter 2:24, "He himself," that's the Messiah, "bore our sins in his body on the cross, so that we might die to sin and live to righteousness. For by his wounds you were healed." He was on the cross as our substitute. He was wounded. He allowed himself to be wounded, knowing that by his wounds, we are healed. Sacrificial love. When we read what the Apostle Peter wrote, it gives us the understanding that the grace of God makes available the power of God to every believer. Because of this reality, we can die to sin. We can live to righteousness, not in our own strength, by means of the power provided by God through our crucified Redeemer. To the unbelieving Gentiles, the message of the cross is foolishness. But it's interesting to look carefully at how this is communicated. According to our key text, those who

message is. That the message of the cross is foolishness to those who are destroying themselves. That's what's captured by the expression perishing. They are destroying themselves. Jesus alludes to that same conceptual understanding in John chapter 10, verse 10. Referring to the devil, he says, the thief comes only to steal and kill and destroy. I have come that you may have life and have it abundantly. Notice the progression in the description. Steal, kill, destroy. Destroy or perish is worse than kill. That's why Jesus said, don't lose sleep over the actions of those who all they can do is kill your physical body. That is not the ultimate loss. Jesus asked the rhetorical question, what gain will a man experience if he were to have the entire world as his? But miss out on the privilege, the opportunity to live forever. Even though you were to own the entire planet and you end up perishing, it is counterproductive. You lose everything. Perishing, you become as though you had never been. Your existence ends with no possibility of that being reversed. In other words, the Apostle Paul is stating that God will eventually destroy those who are already, by their own decisions, destroying themselves. God is not willing that any should perish. We do not know for what length of time God had been patiently pleading with Lucifer and his minions. Eventually, when they had confirmed themselves in rebellion, when sin activated in them, had corrupted them beyond the point from which it could be changed, God expelled them from his presence, from his place of residence, where they had been residing with God. They lived where God lived. God was their father. He provided for them everything they ever needed. They owed their very lives to God, their very existence. Personally, I believe that not even Satan himself had the understanding at first of the nature of what he was embracing when he allowed sin to originate in him. Personally, I believe that the cross was a revelation to Satan himself of how shockingly unpredictable sin really is. You have no idea to what depths of degradation it can drag you. The cross revealed the brutality, the cruelty, the reality of sin. I believe that for years afterwards, those people who were shouting, crucify him, those who had exclaimed, let his blood be on us and on our generation, our children, our offspring. I believe that for years afterwards, they would be asking themselves, what on earth did we do?

0: Did we see? Did we allow ourselves to become? The cross reveals how dangerous sin actually is. It also reveals the power of God. The one impaled on the cross is the one who spoke worlds into existence. Remember what he said when he was being arrested. Don't you think I could call for backup from my Father? And he would send legions of powerful angels to my defense. But that was not according to the will of God. God was in Christ reconciling the world unto himself. That is why the contrast is so stark between the two expressions. Those who are perishing and those who are being saved. Understand the contrast. Those who are perishing are those who are destroying themselves. Those who are being saved are not saving themselves. They are yielding themselves, allowing themselves to be saved by the one who allowed himself to be brutalized and tortured on the cross, choosing not to defend himself, but to accept the punishment, the brutality in behalf of all humanity. He stayed there in our stead. Because he stayed there on the cross, I do not have to perish. Because he stayed there on the cross, because he was crucified, I do not have to keep on destroying myself. I can turn around by his grace and allow him to save me from myself. Save me from certain destruction. Save me from foolishness. Because in other words, looking at this passage, our key text, we recognize that the essence of foolishness is rejecting what God has offered to us through the cross of Christ. In rejecting it, we are bringing destruction, annihilation on our own selves. That, in my opinion, is taking foolishness to a whole new different level. In Romans 6:23, the Apostle Paul says, "The wages of sin is death. But the gift of God is eternal life through Jesus Christ our Lord." So, the payment is bringing destruction on myself. By accepting the payment, I am bringing destruction on myself. Instead, God is saying, accept my quality of life, eternal life, as a gift. The presence of the Messiah on that cross is God's declaration to every human being. The gift of eternal life is available to you and it's being offered to you. To reject that kind of gift, knowing that in doing so, you are actually activating your own destruction. That is foolishness. The Jews, on the other hand, consider the idea of God, the Messiah, being crucified as an insult to their intelligence and to their pedigree. They are the offspring of Abraham, a people favored by God. So for them to embrace the fact that the Messiah that they had been praying for centuries, is the man who had been crucified, that in their opinion was utterly nonsensical. No person who can reason intelligently could ever arrive at such a conclusion. But what do we discover in the scriptures? We discover the wisdom of God. To us who are being saved, the message of the cross is the power of God. That's our key text. The message of the cross is foolishness to those who are perishing, destroying themselves. But to us who are being saved, it, the message of the cross, is the power of God. At the same time, we read 1 Corinthians 1 verse 24. Christ is the power of God and the wisdom of God. So the message of the cross is that person on the cross, the most powerful being in the universe, allowing himself to be subjected to such horrendous and inhumane treatment in order to rescue the human race from a predicament in which they had placed themselves, not knowing initially the extent of what they were dragging themselves into. Sin will always take you further down than any place you intended to get to. It will always oppress you with a brutality which is beyond your capacity for comprehension. But that's the wisdom of God. God knows that. And God alone could devise a plan for the rescue of humanity from sin, because everything corrupted by sin is damaged beyond repair. In the wisdom of God, God has devised the means by which human beings corrupted by sin can be saved from sin and live with him forever without ever being threatened by sin again. Removing sin from us is something that only God can do, but it must be with our cooperation and consent. That is why we are considering us who are being saved. It is a process, not us who are saving ourselves, because we cannot make it happen on our own. We yield to God. I sometimes reflect on the incident on the Sea of Galilee. Peter had been walking on the water, enabled by the Messiah. But when he realized he was sinking, being a seasoned fisherman, he could have resorted to swimming. Instead, he called out, "Lord, save me." That's what we need to do. The message of the cross is the power of God. This message is glad tidings of great joy. It is the power of God to salvation. This message is the Messiah. His very name, Jesus, is salvation. Salvation is God's gift to us. Unto us a son is given. This son is the one whose origins have been forever, because he had always been existing as God. This is sacrificial love. This is what's revealed from the cross. When we understand this, we recognize the wisdom of God. When the devil got our first parents to embrace sin, he thought it was game over. He had corrupted one third of the angels. He had now corrupted this planet and its inhabitants. He does not have the capacity to create or to originate, but he can continue to corrupt and discombobulate. That's the nature of evil. He thought he would be unstoppable, but God provided a replacement for the first Adam, the head of the human race, from whom we all derive our existence, had become corrupted, but now had become replaced. How can you replace the head of the human race? Marvel, be amazed at the wisdom of God and worship. His name is Jesus. His name shall be called Everlasting Father, the new head of the human race. That's why it is indispensable for our salvation that we must be born again. That's how we become his offspring. Being born again is much more than just a ritual in water. It is very symbolic. But the real new birth is the activity of the Holy Spirit of God in us. We accept this reality by faith. And notice carefully, it is only after the crucifixion, as requested by the one who was crucified, that the Holy Spirit would be assigned to replace him, actively working for the salvation of the human race, seeking for and saving that which is lost. And he made it plain, he will take up residence within you, and the presence of God in residence in us is God's guarantee to us that this relationship, which we now embrace by faith, will be manifested in its fullness when we find ourselves living in his presence as part of his family in our Father's house. This is the wisdom of God revealed in the cross, as well as the power of God revealed. The power to change. That is the promise we find in the cross, that our mortal bodies will eventually be changed and be made like unto his own glorious body, according to the mighty workings whereby he is able even to subdue all things unto himself. That crucified man was God. So when we look at expressions like foolishness, weak, power, wisdom, wise, when we consider all of this in light of the cross, we recognize there is no foolishness in God. It is revealed from those who consider what he did as foolishness. There is no weakness in the man who allowed himself to remain impaled on that cross, being subjected to all that he endured. What we see is power. What we see is wisdom beyond our comprehension. But let us reflect on something. What do you think it must have been for the holy angels who had never sinned, who had worshipped as their Lord and Creator, the men who they were now observing being brutalized and ruthlessly being tortured? I don't know to what extent they were able to witness what was transpiring there directly in real time, but I believe that somehow the inhabitants of the numerous unfallen worlds in the universe had an understanding of what was transpiring. And I wonder what their perception could have been of that cross. Reflecting, the Apostle John says, "In this we see love." The King James Version says, "Herein is love. Not that we loved God, but that he loves us and has given this man on the cross, his son, to take care of our sin problem that we plunged ourselves into." The cross is the ultimate revelation of the love of God for us human beings. It is God becoming what we have become in order to rescue us from where we now exist, in the process changing us from what we have become and recreating us so that we each exist as a new creation, while at the same time we continue to exist as ourselves. As the patriarch Job said, "After worms destroy this body, in my flesh, I will see God, who my eyes will see for myself and not the eyes of another for me. This mortal will put on immortality. We shall be changed." The change begins now. We recognize it, embrace it, and accept it by faith. But we live embracing hope, knowing that one day soon, in God's time, faith will give way to sight. We will stand in his presence. It will happen when he returns, not as a victim on a cross, but as the victor, liberating his people from the prison house of sin, claiming the spoils of his victory, which he earned by remaining on that cross. Father in heaven, we thank you for this understanding of the truth from your word. Please grant that, having understood it, we would each ensure by your grace that we choose to be numbered among those who are being saved. Please grant this blessing to each of us. We ask of you in the name of Jesus. Amen.
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1: Jill Morricone, and I love the lessons I learned from reading the 23rd Psalm. 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I'm so glad you're part of our 3ABN family. 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
4: Welcome back to 3ABN's Today, Thursday Night Live. We're so glad again that you have joined us here for the second hour. And if you are just joining us now, you missed a powerful first hour. Right. Of course, tonight's topic is on prayer. And our 3ABN family members, Pastor Goya. It's a blessing to have him here. He has a tremendously busy schedule. Yes. But again, we're talking about when God answers prayer, when it doesn't seem like God answers our prayer. And if you didn't tune in to that first hour, we encourage you to go to 3ABN's app. Maybe you don't have an app, the 3ABN Plus app. We encourage you to download it. It's free on your Apple phone or your Android phone or device, and you can watch this program in its entirety. If you missed the first hour or want to share it with somebody, you can do that. But Jill, encourage. Go ahead.
1: You
4: can get on YouTube. That's correct. It's all about sharing the content. And if you've been encouraged this evening, we encourage you to share it with someone else. But I've been encouraged, right? God is alive and well. He answers prayer, and we just need to trust him. And I liked what you said in the first hour, too. Many things I liked, but one is talk to God as to a friend. It seems as though I've talked to some people where they're intimidated to talk to God. They're afraid to talk to God, don't know how to pray, so they don't do anything. But when you think of God as like talking to him as a friend, I'm not afraid to talk to my friend. I'm not like uncomfortable to talk to my friend. So if you think of God that way, like just talk to him and he's there. He listens. He already knows what's going through our minds. So I like that approach too. You don't have to be afraid or intimidated. Just talk to God.
1: Amen.
4: And I liked what you were talking about breathing too. Breathing in, breathing out. Prayer is talking to God, but it's also listening.
1: Yes.
4: For me, I tend to talk too much and study the words. So yeah. So many things. Thank you so much for being here again this evening.
5: My privilege, absolutely.
4: Amen.
1: So as we talk about that breathing aspect, prayer and the word, and you talked just before we went to the break, how they're hand in hand. Mm-hmm. We talk to God in prayer and he talks to us through the word. Let's talk a little bit about Bible study. Is there a complicated way to study the Bible? Can I just pick up and read book by book? Or how would you recommend we study the Bible and let God talk to us?
5: Yeah, that's a good question. So I guess if we start slow, I guess to study is better than not to study, regardless how you study. Mm-hmm. But we can also go in the routine study that we make it a habit just to do our duty, mm-hmm. and we get nothing out of it.
1: Yep.
5: like Jesus says in John 5 to the Pharisees, you search. They were searching. They knew the scripture. You search the scriptures just because you think in them you have eternal life. But they testify of me. Basically, Jesus is saying, you should not just search them for the sake of duty or routine or to get eternal life or to get help. You should search them to know me because they are all about me. Because eternal life is to know God.
1: Amen.
5: That's the reason Moses says, I want to know you. Like, I want to see you. Like David, I want to see you. I want to know you. I want to know your ways. A desire to know God. Search the scripture. If you go to church as a routine, you lose time. Go to the church to encounter God, to meet God, to worship God, to know God, to have a relationship with God, to know Him to the degree that you love Him and trust Him. Because the more time you spend fixing your eyes on Him in the Bible, in prayer, the more time you spend reflecting on Him, the more you understand Him.
1: Yeah.
5: The more you understand Him, the more you love Him and the more you trust Him and the more you have peace.
1: Yeah.
5: That's the reason the Bible says you keep Him in perfect peace, Him whose mind stays on you.
1: Yeah.
5: And so that's the goal, to know God. That's the reason we study the Bible, not just to do our duty, 3 chapters a day to get information. But if we talk about how to study, the Spirit of Prophecy actually talks about that. And she tells us not to read a lot. There is nothing wrong with reading a lot. But if you read a lot and you don't remember anything, then why do you read it?
1: Mm-hmm.
5: She says, read 1-2 verses at a time. That's very little.
1: Mm-hmm.
5: But then she says, pray over it.
1: Yeah.
5: As the Bible was inspired by the Spirit, humanly, we cannot understand spiritual things. We need the Spirit who inspired the Bible to inspire us to understand what God wants to say to you specifically, to me specifically. So pray over it. And then she says, read again the same paragraph. And then she says, reflect upon it. Meditate. Like David says, I day and night meditate upon your word. Meditate. Think. Chew it. Digest it. That's the reason Jesus says, men don't live only with bread, but with every word. The word is the spiritual bread. Digest it until it goes into your body and it feeds your cells and your brain until you are fed, you are filled with the word. Think about this. Think about this in Ephesians chapter 6. That's powerful. It talks about we don't fight against flesh and blood.
1: That's right.
5: We may think my boss and my car is broken, my health, my... But we don't see it's spiritual war. Satan is real like a lion trying to destroy us.
1: Yes.
5: He hates us. And very strange, as soon as you make a good decision, I want to pray more, I want to study more, I want to serve God, Satan attacks you. Yes. When you do nothing and you sleep, Satan says, don't touch him, we don't want to wake him up.
1: Yeah.
5: But when you try to change your life or to serve God, he attacks you. It's spiritual war.
1: Yes, absolutely.
5: Spiritual war. I could give you practical examples. I mean, when we started to do evangelism every year, the night when we start evangelism, Friday night, every year, not on a Thursday, not a week before, that specific Friday night, half an hour or 1 hour before we would go to church, the septic would come in our basement. Next year again, every year.
1: Was it always the septic that came every time?
5: And so I called the people, the Roto-Rooter people or however you call them, and they tried to clean and said, it's clean. And then I called a team from Madison and they came with a camera and they said the pipes are clean. Then I called next year another team and they dug a big hole with an excavator in my front yard and they said there is nothing to replace, it's good. Yet the septic would come again.
1: Yeah.
5: Until the pastor who did evangelism, he said to me, Pastor, have you thought about spiritual war?
1: Yeah. Mm.
5: He says, this is Satan trying to discourage,
1: absolutely,
5: to stress you, to stop you. This is spiritual war. This is not by chance.
1: Mm-hmm.
5: And he said to me, have you dedicated your house to the Lord? I said, you dedicate people, not homes. He said, oh no, you dedicate everything you have.
1: Good.
5: As they dedicated the temple, why not your house and your car? Shouldn't they be dedicated to God?
1: Yeah.
5: Dedicated means set aside for a purpose.
1: That's right.
5: Shouldn't they be set aside to serve God? He says, dedicated to God, and Satan has no more room there.
1: Mm-hmm.
5: So here we are, Friday night. I cannot describe the stuff floating in my basement where I had my office and my books ruined and everything. And we pray and say, Lord, we give this house to you. We dedicate it. It's yours. We want to use it from now on for you.
1: Mm-hmm.
5: And as we finish prayer, it starts going within 15 minutes. All the floating stuff gone, never came back, the septic. That was the last time. It's spiritual war.
1: Yeah.
5: And so going back to our subject, talking about study of the Bible and prayer, they should never be separated. The spirit prophecy says that they always go only together.
1: Yeah.
5: Talking about prayer, it's spiritual war. If the Bible says that for spiritual war, that is the evil spirits in heavenly places, you cannot fight from an earthly perspective, earthly weapons, earthly power, with the spiritual powers that are in heavenly places. You need to be in heaven to have heavenly power, spiritual power, to fight heavenly forces.
1: Yes.
5: In our power, we will lose 100%. But when we are in Christ,
1: amen,
5: there is no way to lose, because Christ already got victory at the cross. Satan was defeated 100%. That's the reason we need to be in Christ, never separated. Christ in you, the hope of glory. That's the reason we need to be continually in Christ, continually in prayer, continually in the Word, continually covered by the full armor of God, the breastplate, the... You remember the... And if you look there, the Bible gives you the weapons to fight Satan.
1: That's right.
5: It says the sword
1: of the Spirit.
5: Of the Spirit that is what?
1: The Word of God.
5: The Word of God.
6: Absolutely.
5: People read the Bible. But the Bible is not only reading material. The Bible is a weapon.
1: That's right.
5: Jesus used it as a weapon. Jesus, when Satan attacked him three times, he says, it is written.
1: That's right.
5: The Bible, Ellen White talks about that, and she says, if we would memorize, she says, read it again, the same Bible verse. Don't read a lot, read a little. And then she says, think about it. And then she says, read it again. Then pray over it. And then read it again. And then she says, read it several times. And then she says, commit it to memory.
1: Yes.
6: Yeah.
5: You don't need to be smart. If you read the Bible verse 10 times, you will remember it.
1: That's right.
5: Read it 10 times. But if you memorize one Bible verse a day, in 10 years, 365 Bible verses a year, in 10 years.
1: Yeah.
5: That's the reason it says in the Bible, I store thy word. In other translation, it says, I hide that. I store thy word into my heart that I may not sin.
1: That's right.
5: The word in the heart is the protection against sin, that I may not sin against thee. That's what Ellen White says. She says, if the word is stored in our heart, the Holy Spirit would remind us in the moment we need it the most, the Bible verse that we need the most, when we are tempted, when we are attacked, when we are discouraged, when we talk to somebody, the Bible verse that we, if you didn't put it in, there is no way to recall it out because it's not there. But if you put it in, the Holy Spirit would remind you what you need. So when you study the Bible, memorize the Bible.
1: Amen.
5: If they take the Bible away from you, what are you going to do? It has to be in the heart and in the mind. But that would grow us, because if you study the Bible, not just read it, but eat it, digest it, with love and passion for the world, with a desire to understand, to dig deeper in the treasure, to know God.
1: Amen.
5: When you do that, you find Jesus in the Bible. And the more you pray, and the more you study, and the more you reflect, the more you know him, the more you understand him, the more you know his voice, you understand how he was to distinguish his voice, the more he can communicate with you, the more you understand his plan, the more he can use you, the more you can experience his power. There is power in the word.
1: That's
5: the
1: right.
5: word of God is not just any word. It has power.
1: That's
5: it says and it happens. Jesus is the word.
1: That's right.
6: That's right.
1: I love that. There is such power in the Word.
6: Amen.
1: The Word of God is living and powerful and sharper than any two-edged sword. You said something I want to go back to a moment. You talked about when we are in Christ. What does that mean to be in Christ? And how can we know that we are in Christ?
5: Well, Jesus says in John 15, separated from me, you can do nothing. And then he says that we should be continually, vitally connected and never separate. Well, she says every morning, she says, it's powerful, I'm going to put it in my words. Every morning, she says, present your plans before the Lord.
1: Amen.
5: She says, Jesus made no plans for himself. Not because he didn't have a brain. But she says, he received the plans from the Father for that day. And then she says, so should we. Every morning, present your plans, ready to surrender them or to fulfill them according to God's will. And then she says, seek His plans and seek His presence. And actually, it's the duty of the parents to seek God's presence, not over only for themselves, but over the children, over the whole family.
6: Yeah.
5: Basically, God is waiting at the door of our heart. Mm-hmm. Respectfully, He doesn't push.
6: Mm-hmm.
5: He respects our freedom of choice. He waits for us to invite Him. In the morning, you say, Jesus, would you please come into my life today?
6: Amen.
5: I need you more than air, more than blessings, more than job, more than life. I want you, like David, in a dry land,
7: mm-hmm.
5: Psalm 63, where there is no water. I've seen in your sanctuary, your presence is better than water, better than foods. I mean, he was running from King Saul.
6: Yeah.
5: King Saul with the whole army. And David is in the wilderness of with 600 soldiers, their wives, their children. You talk about over 2,000 people.
7: That's a lot.
5: You need food for 2,000 people. I've been in the wilderness there. There is nothing. No water, no flowers, no, only sand, stones, scorpions, snakes, nothing. The heat is terrible. You'd imagine that you pray, Lord, protect us, Lord, feed us, give us. How am I going to feed 2,500 people today? I need a train of food. How am I going to give them water? I need 2 cisterns of water. He says, I've seen you in a dry land. I've seen you in your sanctuary. Oh, your presence, your love, your majesty. Wow. He says it's better than life. Yeah. When I'm with you, I need nothing. Basically, when you get a glimpse of God, you forget your problems.
6: Mm.
5: And that's what the Bible is about.
6: Mm.
5: To get in God's presence, not necessarily to do your duty or to get help, but with a desire to know God. So in the morning you say, Lord, I want to spend time, quality time with you. You wake up early. I'm going to give you a story about that, but in a second. You wake up early before the telephone rings, before you go to work, before the kids cry, before, and you spend quality time with God, not as a duty, but with a passion and a thirst to know Him. And you say, Lord, you promised that if I seek you with all my heart, I'll find you.
6: Yeah.
5: I believe your promise. Help me to. And as we seek Him, the Bible says that if we draw near to Him, He'll draw near to us.
6: Right.
5: If we seek Him, He opens our eyes as much as we can handle.
6: Mm-hmm.
5: And we know Him more.
7: Right.
5: And then we love Him more. And then we desire Him more. And we seek Him more.
6: Mm-hmm.
5: So He makes another steps. Mm-hmm. And He gives us another glimpse. And then and that's a continual daily process until we get closer and closer and closer until we become one.
6: Mm-hmm.
5: And people see
7: Amen.
5: Jesus in us.
7: Yeah.
5: Now let me give you a story.
7: All right.
5: I was in the army. I was a lieutenant. I was in a group.
6: This is in Romania?
5: In Romania, long ago, in a group called Genius, not that we are genius or anything like that. And it was not many of us. It was all picked, all that were in the university, you know. And we were supposed to learn, not like artillery or, you know, we were supposed to learn to fire any type of weapon, literally any.
7: Wow.
5: And you're supposed to learn to prepare to make a bomb to blow a mountain or to make a bomb to blow a pencil.
6: Oh,
5: or
6: wow.
5: A telephone, anything. And, you know, this type of people would be sent when you cannot send the whole army, you'll send one or two.
7: These would be like special forces, I think.
5: And not really, not special forces, but anyway.
6: So, well, it sounds like special forces.
5: No. No. So it was, anyway, so it was against the law to have a Bible.
6: Mm.
5: And my girlfriend in that time, that is my wife now, mm-hmm. would send me letters, long, impossible, crazy long 20, 30, 40 pages letters.
7: Wow.
5: And though she writes very nice, she would write really crooked writing that you not even read. And she would write nonsense, stupid things like, and I cooked and I put so much parsley and so much salt and so much garlic and so much green beans. And then I watch the game and so on, so run for 10 feet and then they shoot. And then the other cat the ball and she would go like 10, 15, 20 pages of nonsense. And then in the middle of the letter, she put a Bible verse and a paragraph.
6: Yeah.
5: Everything was censored. The security would take every single letter and they would read.
7: Wow.
5: And they would confiscate them if there was anything religious. And they would read, garbage, next one. They would get tired after 10, 15 pages. And she told me, I'm going to send you a lot of garbage so I get them tired of reading.
7: Uh-huh.
6: Oh.
5: Look towards the end and cut out the precious words.
7: Mm.
5: So I would cut with the scissors. I would find the paragraphs.
6: Yeah.
7: Mm-hmm.
5: Cut them, throw out the garbage. And then I cut my coat here and I put that Velcro or however you call it.
7: Right, inside.
6: Oh, wow.
5: And I would hide the paragraphs inside. And I had a little flashlight. And I would pray in the evening, Lord, I don't want to go without you. Please wake me up early enough so I have quality time with you before everything starts. So I make sure that I feel myself, you know, the foolish virgins, when they started, they did have oil, but they failed, Ellen White says in Christ Object Lesson, they failed to daily fill the container with fresh oil. A new daily baptism, fresh baptism of the Holy Spirit. They do that in the beginning, but then they get distracted with so many things, and they assume just because they go to church, they are okay. And they say, hey, we've been going to church. And Jesus says, I don't know you.
6: Yep. Right.
5: So I said, Lord, I want to daily be filled with your presence. I want to daily. So God would wake me up. And I was the guy blowing the trumpet, calling everybody, you know, waking them up. Everybody would curse me, telling them that it's time to go to sleep. Everybody loved me, calling them to meals. Everybody loved me. So I would wake up around 5:15. That was supposed to. I would wake up way earlier. And around 5:30, you know, and it's time to wake up. Father, stop it, please. We want to sleep more. Anyway, so we had a song, kind of a melody for every type of activity.
7: Okay.
5: So I would play that and they would know what is next.
6: Okay.
5: Well, God would wake me up around 3 a.m., 3:30. So until 5:30, I had time. And I would get under the blanket with a little flashlight and the paragraphs. And I would read and pray. And I didn't have a lot of reading. So I would read the same paragraphs again and again and reflect on them. And the more you reflect on a small quotation or a small verse, the more you read it and the more you think and the more you pray and the more you think and digest it and ask questions and read it again, you start reading between the lines and then you memorize it, but then you remember another verse that connects to this verse and they kind of come together, they connect. And so when you memorize them, your mind starts working, you know. And so I was reflecting and praying and reading in the morning between 3 and 5, 3:15 sometimes. Every morning I had my time with God. Well, I prayed one night. I said, Lord, wake me up in the morning. Talking about how do you study? How do you pray? How do you connect with God every day? How are you in Christ every day? God woke me up at 2. I said, come on, are you kidding? I need a little more sleep than that, because through the day we run with all that equipment and we do instruction and, you know, training, and it takes a lot of strength, you know, otherwise you faint. And and I said, I need a little more sleep. Plus, I could not eat the food they ate because it was all pork. So I would eat just potatoes and carrots and, you know, it's just, but anyway. So I said, I need more sleep. I said, please wake me up when you need to wake me up. Telling God what to do instead of listening to what he says. So God said, wake up. I said, but it's 2 o'clock. So I said, that's okay. I got under, I got dressed. Because usually I would get dressed and then study. Because if somehow I fall asleep, you know, when the alarm clock goes off, you know, take the trumpet, be ready. Don't take another 10 minutes to get dressed. So I got dressed, 2 a.m. I did my study. I prayed. And then I said, okay, I have time. I could sleep another 1 hour or two. In that moment, the alarm went off. It was a war drill. It was a big, big, big alarm over the tallest building. When it would start, like tornadoes, but it was a war drill.
7: Okay.
5: When it was a war drill, you had 15 seconds to be ready for war.
7: 15?
5: Seconds.
6: Wow.
5: They said basically within 15 seconds, and they always were lenient in a way that they gave you maybe half a minute, but if you're not fast in front of the garrison, in front of the building, ready for war, you would be punished. It would be arrest. You'd go a few days to arrest, you know. So God knew that, and he woke me up earlier. And I had time to get dressed and to do my prayer and my study and to spend time with Jesus. And then when the alarm went off, I took my weapons, ran out. I was the single one. And then after about 15 minutes, they start to pulling pants or shoes. And the lieutenant and the captain and the major, they are all there like this, looking to the clock and waiting. Arrest. Arrest 1 day. Arrest 2 days. Arrest. And then they put me the flag, and they said, he's the single one ready for war. He's an example of soldier. Everybody should be like him.
6: And that's because God woke you up?
4: At 2 a.m. Wow.
5: And so the soldiers asked me, how in the world were you ready? And I told them, Jesus woke me up. Mm-hmm. They said, you are crazy. I said, no, I am not, actually. Mm-hmm. He woke me up, literally. The Bible says he awakens
6: my ear
5: every morning to listen as a disciple, not to talk, to listen. I said, God wakes me up every morning to spend time with him.
4: Amen.
5: They said, you are either crazy or you are something different. I am neither crazy nor different. I'm the way everybody should be.
6: Mm-hmm. Yeah.
5: And so, how are you in Jesus? You ask him in the evening, Lord, please wake me up.
4: Mm-hmm.
5: Ellen White says, if you cannot, she says, discipline yourself.
4: Wow.
5: She says, discipline yourself. I says, after all, you get used. And wake up early in the morning. Spend time with God. Invite his presence. God wants, you don't need to beg him, would you please come? He says, nah, let me think. No, he wants to come. He is waiting for you to pray that prayer.
4: Mm-hmm.
5: Invite him, because as soon as you invite him, he will come just right in.
4: Yeah.
5: And you do that every day. You are not going to see an explosion, and instantly you fly and you are holy and you have a tickling behind the neck and you say, you don't feel anything. When the Holy Spirit works, it's not that sensational screaming and jumping. And when the Holy Spirit works, it's a peaceful transformation that happens in time, but
6: that's
5: continually
6: good.
5: And securely. Mm-hmm. It's like the little wind, the little, how you call it in English?
6: Breath of air?
5: Yes.
6: No. Mm-hmm.
5: Like Elijah, when the Holy Spirit...
6: Mm-hmm. Oh, the still small
5: voice, mm-hmm. So invite him in. You will not see anything. But if you do that daily, 1 year later, you look back and you clearly see that you are here and now you are here. Now you know God. You walk with God. You experience God. The change, the Bible says that the new birth is like the wind.
6: Mm-hmm.
5: Jesus told Nicodemus, it's like the wind. You don't see it, but you see the effects.
4: Mm.
5: You don't see from today to tomorrow how God works, but in time, you will see the results.
6: Mm. Yeah. Mm-hmm.
4: I want to ask this question, because when we do a special prayer and praise program here on Alive, a lot of the prayer requests that come in are for parents with children that do not know the Lord or have left the Lord.
5: Mm.
4: And so talk to us a little bit about a parent that has prayed 5 years, 10 years, 15 years, 20 years for their children, and they're still walking away from God. Do they continue to pray? Does it still make a difference? Because God already knows that this child is a burden on the parent's heart. So is there power in continuing to pray 5, 10, 15, 20, 25, 30 years?
5: There are many types of prayer in the Bible, like Thanksgiving prayer, petition prayer. One of them is intercessory prayer.
4: Amen.
6: Yes.
4: Amen.
5: Now, when you pray petition prayer, Lord, I need a job.
4: Okay.
5: That's a good prayer to pray.
4: It's a petition prayer.
5: It's a petition prayer.
4: Okay.
5: It's for something temporary, for a temporary need.
4: Yeah. Okay.
6: Mm-hmm.
5: There is nothing wrong. The Bible says that we should cast all our cares upon him. Nothing wrong to ask. The problem we have is when we twist God's arm to do what we want, the way we want, in the time we want. We don't only ask what we want. We even tell him how to do it and when to do it.
4: Uh-oh. Okay.
5: And if he doesn't do the way we ask, we think he didn't answer.
4: Which I have found myself guilty of that, kind
5: all of
4: twisting
5: us.
4: God's arm. Yeah.
5: We say, God didn't answer my prayer. What does it mean? God probably did answer, just not the way you expect. And if he doesn't work the way you want, you think he didn't work. Maybe he worked better. Ellen White says, to every honest prayer, an answer will come.
4: Mm-hmm.
5: But it would be wrong to expect God to answer the way we want in the time we want.
4: Mm-hmm.
5: So, going back.
4: Yeah, okay.
5: There are many types of prayer. One of them is petition. When you pray petition prayer, you should present your needs, but you should be able to say, as Jesus said, nevertheless, not my will.
6: Yeah.
5: Basically, trust God's love and wisdom, because he knows the big picture. He knows the future.
4: Okay.
5: Give him consent to do the way he knows that is best, because he loves you.
4: Mm-hmm.
5: If he gave Jesus, what would be easier, to give you a car or to give his son?
4: Wow.
5: If he gave his son, He can say, and you have a car.
6: Yeah. Mm-hmm.
5: But trust in his wisdom. He will not let you. The problem people have is that they don't know God, so they don't trust God, and they don't wait upon God. The Bible says those who wait, they pray, and then they act. Instead of waiting, let the Lord work.
7: Okay.
5: That's petition prayer. Okay. However, intercessory prayer is not the same.
6: Yes.
5: Mm. It's not when you ask a car or a house or a job or whatever. Intercessory prayer is not for temporary needs, but it's for somebody's salvation.
6: Amen.
5: That prayer, we should never give up.
7: Amen.
5: We should always pray as long as we live, because it's a matter of justice. God gave us freedom of choice.
6: Mm-hmm.
5: And God would never violate that freedom.
6: Mm-hmm.
5: And so, if my son says, leave me alone, God has to respect his choice.
6: Mm-hmm.
5: If God forced him, Satan would say, you see, God is a tyrant.
7: Mm-hmm.
5: He's not just, I was right. But if I pray for my son, God says, I need to answer Pablo's prayers.
6: Yes.
7: Wow.
5: That's the reason Jesus says to Peter, I am praying for you, because he is our greatest intercessor.
7: That's beautiful.
5: Making intercession for, in Hebrew, talks about that, making day and night. He is doing intercession before the Father. He says, my blood.
6: Mm-hmm.
5: So, when I pray for my son, not only that God gives me the wisdom to know what to do, what to say, when to say, whatever, but also it gives God permission to work where God has no right to work.
6: Yeah.
5: That's the reason you need to pray daily, so God could work daily. And if you don't see an answer, that means that your son is very stubborn.
7: Yes, no, I understand.
5: So God needs to keep working.
7: Yeah.
5: And God is, you know, working more and more and more. Mm-hmm. Eventually, he may allow some things, if necessary.
7: To get their attention.
5: To get their attention.
6: Yeah.
5: And so I know, for instance, a situation that I experienced it, you know. I was in a specific district in the north, and the lady, sweet, kind, loving, one of the best church members, always supporting the church, always working. She was the first one for all, before evangelists, for Bible studies. She was a reliable church member. I wish everybody was like her, you know. She comes to me and says, Pastor, sweet, old, short lady, she says, Pastor, I've been praying all my life for my son, and still he didn't come. What should I do? Stop praying. I said, never.
6: Yeah.
5: Pray daily, so God works daily. But God has not answered. I said, oh yes, God has answered every day.
6: Yeah,
5: he has been working with your son, but your son is really like a donkey. Stubborn. And she smiled and says, what should I do, Pastor? I am old. I said, nothing. That's God's business about your age. What is your business is prayer. Don't worry about time.
6: Yeah.
5: Worry about relationship. Prayer.
6: Amen. Yeah.
5: So she said, I've been praying 40 years, Pastor.
6: 40?
7: 40. Mm.
5: Wow. That's a long time.
7: Yes, it is.
6: That's a lot of love.
5: I mean, Abraham prayed 25 for a son.
7: Yeah.
5: But this lady, 40.
7: Mm.
5: You get discouraged, you know.
7: Correct.
6: Of course.
5: So I told her, keep praying.
6: Yeah.
5: And I told her about, I don't know if you know, George Mueller.
7: Oh, yes.
5: He had a few friends. Yes. He prayed for them. One converted after 6 months.
6: Yeah.
5: One converted after 2 years.
6: Mm-hmm.
5: But the last two never converted. And he prayed all his life. When he is old, he had been praying already, I don't know, a life.
6: Yeah.
5: He dies. One converts then, at his funeral, and one a few months later.
6: Yeah.
7: So he never saw.
5: He never saw it.
7: Yeah, but he prayed his
5: God
7: entire.
5: Did answer.
6: Amen.
5: So I told the lady, I said, keep praying. Keep praying.
7: Mm-hmm.
5: Well, she had a stroke.
6: Mm.
5: I visited her in hospital. She was in and out, in and out. And she's, for a few moments, she's aware. And she says, Pastor, you here? I said, yes, I've been here. She says, Pastor, I'm dying. Who's going to pray for my son?
7: Mm.
5: I said, well, we will. However, you need to talk to Jesus and say, Jesus, I've been interceding for him. Now I'm dying. But I am asking you to keep working with him.
6: Amen.
7: Yeah, that's powerful.
6: Amen.
7: That's powerful.
5: Mm-hmm. Okay, Pastor. And she prayed.
7: Mm-hmm.
5: And then she entered again in coma and then out, and she died.
7: Mm-hmm. Mm-hmm.
5: At her funeral, her son came.
7: Oh, wow.
5: Now, to mention, before that, every time she would talk to him about religion, he told her, if you talk again about God, I'm going to change my email, change my telephone. You'll never reach me again. I hate God. Don't ever mention church.

0: to be saved? I said, well, wow, that's the first step, asking.
1: Yeah.
0: I said, you need to repent and be baptized.
1: Yeah.
0: He says, should I confess to you? I said, absolutely not. You need to confess to Jesus.
2: Yeah, not a human being.
0: But you need to come to me for Bible studies.
2: Amen.
0: He did.
2: Wow.
0: And I baptized
2: him. Did
0: says,
2: you really?
0: What? Pastor, I lost so much time in my life being an enemy. I want to recover the time. I said, well, you'll not be, but at least you'll not be able to recover. The time past is past. That's but at least you can use properly the time from now on. Pastor, I want to save as many as possible.
1: Mm.
0: And he, with another family, with another group, with myself, small group, a few people, we went to a different location, no church, and started a church. And he worked, he became the head elder. And with that group, the church grew like 20, 70 members. I mean, you talk about
2: wow,
0: a church. So when
2: wow,
0: Jesus comes,
2: praise God,
0: she died without seeing an
2: yep,
0: answer.
2: That's right.
0: But she will see him in heaven
2: mm-hmm,
0: and say, wow, you here. Intercessory prayer
2: yep,
0: is when you...
1: It's powerful.
0: Yes, absolutely.
2: So why don't you talk to this camera here right off to my left here, to that parents at home right now. What would you say to them to encourage them to keep going forward?
0: Never stop praying. God loves your child more than you love your child. God gave his son. The Spirit prophecy says that God loves us as much as he loves Jesus Christ, his son.
2: Amen.
0: God loves your child. Always pray, never give up, never get discouraged. Don't look to the appearances. Look to Jesus.
2: Amen.
0: Trust in him. He works before you know. He works the ways you don't know. He is working. Don't think just because you don't see it, it doesn't mean God doesn't work. God is answering every honest prayer. You may not see it now, but he is working. He'll do whatever possible to save that person that you pray for. Now, you do need to pray also that God gives you wisdom what to do, because you have a part to do. Not to give them hard time. You need to show Christ.
2: That's good.
0: But not to leave them alone. You need to also work with them. Keep praying.
2: Yeah, amen. Wow, that's so powerful.
1: What a great story.
2: Oh,
1: you know?
2: Yeah. Just, very encouraging.
1: I just think of that precious mama loving her boy, wanting to see Jesus answer those prayers, going to sleep in Jesus, not knowing the answer that was on its way. And what an incredible testimony. Not just her son becoming the head elder and accepting Jesus.
0: He bringing so many people to Jesus.
2: Exactly.
1: So many people being converted
2: wow,
1: and finding Jesus.
0: Tell me.
1: That's incredible.
0: I'll give you another example of intercessory
2: please,
0: prayer. This
2: yes,
0: is a terrible example.
2: Oh,
0: terrible
2: sure
0: on
2: great,
0: my side.
2: Okay.
0: Uh-oh. So, and I don't know if you ever heard the story, but so the place that we lived some time ago, we are not there anymore. We sold the house, we moved because our kids finished school and they moved. And anyway, I believe what the Spirit prophet says. She says, not everybody can go in a foreign land as a missionary, but everyone is called to be a missionary in his neighborhood.
2: Yes, that's right. I believe that.
0: And she says, those that have been truly converted have a passion for the lost. They love people. They love God and they love people.
1: Yes.
0: And she says, those who don't love people, they have never understood God. They don't know God. They have never been truly converted.
1: Mm.
0: And the Bible clearly says, if you say you love God and you don't love your neighbor, you are a liar.
1: Right. Mm-hmm.
0: And the love of God is not in you.
1: That's right.
0: So, God is going to make us responsible for those people.
1: Mm.
0: They will say, you knew it and you didn't tell me.
1: Right.
0: And the Bible says that we are the watchmen. And if we don't give the sound and they perish, their blood is going to be required.
1: At our hands.
0: We'll be accountable for, we'll pay for their blood. But if we give the sound, if they come or not, that's their business.
1: Mm.
0: It's between them and God.
2: That's right.
0: But we will not be responsible. But we may even see them in heaven.
1: Yeah.
0: So every place I go, I don't consider that God gave me a house, so I have a house. God gave me a house because God loves those neighbors. He died for those. He values those neighbors. So I always pray for opportunity. I pray in the neighborhood, around the homes.
2: Oh, that's great.
0: And I pray for wisdom that God would help me what, teach me what to do.
1: Mm.
0: And then I love gardening.
2: Oh, yes.
0: When I go in the garden, I forget all the stress goes away.
2: Yep.
0: I'm happy. Sometimes I talk to the tomatoes. I know it sounds crazy, but I just love it.
1: Oh, it makes sense.
0: And so,
2: well, then I guess if you're crazy, I am too, because I do the same thing. So,
0: so I go in my garden and I look there to the blessings, and those vegetables from the garden have taste.
2: Mm.
0: They are not like the ones you buy.
2: That's right.
0: And so, moreover, when the crisis comes and you'll not be able to sell and to buy,
2: yep,
0: what do you eat if you don't buy?
2: Yes.
0: I have a big garden.
2: Amen.
0: A

0: Anyway, so, you know, countryside.
1: Oh, yeah.
0: And so I go to the garden and I take the vegetables and I go to the neighbors.
2: Mm.
0: And first time I don't tell them, you need to repent. I just, hey, I'm the new neighbor. We have plenty of tomatoes. We don't want them to go to waste.
1: Oh. Yeah.
0: We'd like to give you some. Oh, thank you, neighbor. You are a good neighbor. A week later, I go again. Hey, I got some cucumbers or I got a watermelon. Oh, thank you. After you do that 2-3 times, the message is that you are a good person. You care. You are a good neighbor. Yeah. They start to like you. They start to trust you.
1: Mm-hmm.
0: So I go. They say, hey, I have a book. I give them tomatoes and the book.
2: Yeah.
0: They say, oh, okay. Now you are not a stranger. They say, what? I don't need a book. You are a friend.
1: That's right.
0: And then I go again. And I say, hey, I would like to pray. I believe, I strongly believe in prayer. I would like to pray for you.
1: Mm-hmm.
0: Tell me what to pray for. You know, when I go home, I'll pray. I don't ask to pray right there.
1: Okay.
0: When I go home, I'll pray for you. I have a group of prayer. We have seen answers to prayers, you know. And then next time I go, I say, can I pray for you now?
2: Amen.
0: And gradually, slowly, you know, and people start to say, hey, he's the pastor of the neighborhood.
1: Oh, wow.
0: And they all come to me and say, pastor, can you pray for my son, for my wife, my job, my health, my whatever? And so I moved to that neighborhood. We bought a house. I go to the neighbor to the right. Big beard, he comes to the door with a gun.
1: Oh, wow. A little intimidating.
0: What do you want? I'm the neighbor. You just bought this house. Yes. I said, I got some tomatoes for you. Oh, so sweet. He puts the gun down. He takes the tomatoes. The neighbor that was before you, he was terrible. He was crooked. He deceived us. He didn't. He wanted to sue us. He went on and on and on. I give him the tomatoes. I go. I come again a few days later. I bring tomatoes and the book. I say, I'd like to pray for you. I said, well, we don't go to church. I said, did I ask you to go to church?
1: No.
0: I said, I would like to pray for you. What do you want me to pray for? What is that you struggle with? He puts his head down. He calls his wife.
1: Mm.
0: She comes. He takes her like this and says, we've been married for so many years. And we have tried to have children and we don't have children.
1: Wow.
0: So I said, can I pray for you?
1: Mm.
2: Aww.
0: And I make a parenthesis. I pray many times for many people and many times for myself. And sometimes I see answer prayers the way I pray, and sometimes I don't see that.
1: Yep.
0: God may answer differently or he may answer in different time. But I've seen something that I think I'm right. I'm not sure, but I think I'm right. Every time when the prayer is meant, not necessarily to help them, but to help them in order that they know Christ and they are saved.
2: Yeah.
0: Then God answers.
2: Yeah.
0: It's like if you remember when Jesus resurrected Lazarus.
1: Yes.
0: What did he pray? Do this so they may know.
2: That's right.
1: Yep.
0: You and they may trust in me. And they, what was the goal? Not that Lazarus lives another 2-3-5 years and die, but that they accept Jesus as Messiah.
2: Amen.
0: When he healed the paralyzed guy that was coming from the ceiling, you know.
1: Yes.
0: Mm-hmm. They lowered, his friends lowered him to the ceiling. Jesus said, your sins are forgiven. And who is this? You know, that's blasphemy. And he says, for you to know, what was the purpose of the healing?
1: Yeah. For them.
0: For you to know that's that the Son of Man has power to, what was the purpose? So Jesus many times did miracles, not for the sake of helping people temporarily.
2: Mm.
0: He didn't come to give us comfort in this life. He came and died to give us eternal life. He even said, in this life, you'll have troubles.
2: That's right.
0: And he said, if it's necessary, it's better for you to lose a leg or an eye instead of losing eternity.
1: Mm-hmm.
0: So if that prayer answered would help them know God and experience him and commit their life to him and be saved, God would do anything.
1: Mm.
2: Yeah.
0: Not to the purpose necessarily to do the miracle, but to the purpose to save them.
2: Salvation.
0: To get their attention.
1: Amen. Mm-hmm.
0: And so I prayed. I said, Lord, these precious people are looking for a baby.
2: Yeah.
0: If you want to give them a baby, please do so. If not, not. But I am praying that if you give them a baby, they will see how much they love the baby and understand how much you love them because they are your babies.
2: Yeah.
0: And they will know you through the baby.
1: Wow. Yeah, that's powerful.
0: He looks to me, I've never heard anybody praying that way. People that I know pray the prayers that are in our prayer book.
2: Right.
1: Okay, yes.
0: But 1 year later, she was pregnant.
1: Oh, wow.
0: Anyway, so then I go to the next neighbor and I give them vegetables and I pray with him. His wife had cancer. And then I go to the next neighbor, now across the street on the left side of our house. And he lost his wife to cancer. He lost his daughter to cancer. His son was in a car accident, got paralyzed. That man was hit from all directions. And I pray with him.
2: That's a lot to bear.
0: And then I go to the next door neighbor in the left side. I knock in the door. He opens the door. When I start talking, he says, "You have an accent." I said, "Yes." Mm-hmm. "You immigrants." Mm-hmm. And he starts cursing me. Mm. And he uses really bad words that I cannot even say a letter or anything.
1: Yes.
0: Bad words. "You immigrants, we hate you. You should die. You should go back to your country." He says, "If you ever come to my door, I'm going to call the police. I hate you. Go away," screaming, calling me names. Oh, wow. All that dirt, all that garbage, all that, yeah. I needed Q-tips to clean my ears, you know, after that, you know. But anyway... So I go home and tell my wife, "Honey, we move next to Satan, honey."
2: Mm. Yeah.
0: She says, "What?
1: A lot of hate."
0: So I tell her, and she says, "No, nothing happens by chance."
2: Mm. Yeah.
0: She says, "God put us here for him."
2: Yeah.
0: I said, no. "You cannot save that person." You never know. People that you, like Paul, a persecutor.
2: Yeah. Mm.
0: You never know. People that you expect to be saved probably will never change. You never know. God knows the future. Yeah. You should pray for everybody.
1: Yeah.
0: So my wife says, "Honey, get out of ministry." I said, "What? You better than anybody else should know that we should pray for everybody. We should love everybody. Jesus says not to love those who love us, but to love those who hate us."
1: Mm-hmm.
0: "Why are you a minister?" I said, "Oh, come on, honey." "I already have stomach pain from his curses." He says, "That's another reason to pray for him."
1: Mm. Mm. Wow.
2: It's powerful.
0: And next day, next week, and next month, every time I get outside in the backyard, in the front yard, on the deck, he sees me, he starts screaming and cursing. He called the police on us. He called the police that our dogs keep barking and wake him up. He called the police. Made our life miserable. Cursing. I would hate to even go outside to see him because he would curse and scream.
1: Wow.
0: Oh.
2: Wow.
0: And so my wife says, "That's because you don't pray." "I'm praying." He says, "Oh, I heard you pray. That's no intercessory prayer. That's," she said, "entitled prayer." I said, "What do you mean?"
2: Mm.
0: She says, "You pray, Lord, change this man because he gives us such a hard time." Oh. She says, "You are worried about your hard time."
2: Yeah.
0: I said, "What do you want me to say?" He says, "Forget yourself.
2: Mm.
0: Pray for him. Mm. Care for him as Jesus cares for him." So, "Oh, Lord, change him." He says, "Don't pray that God changes him. Pray that God will change you."
1: Ooh.
0: I said, "Oh, come on."
2: Right. This is a prayer of surrender.
0: And then she said to me, she said, "Intercessory prayer is to be like Jesus."
2: Amen.
0: I said, "What do you mean?" She says, "Unless you are willing to die for that man, you'll never be like Jesus."
2: Yeah.
0: So she says, "Lord, pray this prayer. Lord, do whatever it takes. I'm willing to give you, to surrender my life. If my life would save this man, I'm ready to die. If I know that he will be in heaven."
1: Mm.
0: He said, "Honey, I cannot pray that prayer. What if God answers it?"
2: I know.
0: She said, "Then you are not a Christian."
2: Wow.
0: She says, "You don't love people. If you love people the way Jesus loves people, you would not value your life as Jesus didn't value his life."
2: Yeah.
0: "You think about eternal life, not this life. In this life, you are called to serve Jesus."
1: Mm.
0: Oh, I didn't like that.
2: Yeah.
0: I went to my bedroom upset, but I started to think. So I kneeled down. I said, "Lord, this is a difficult prayer, and I really hope you don't answer it."
1: And I said, "Just being honest with God.
0: I'm willing to surrender my life.
2: Yeah.
0: Hopefully you don't need that. But please do whatever it takes to save this man."
2: Yeah.
1: Hmm.
2: That's beautiful.
0: What happened when I prayed that prayer? No miracle, not. He didn't stop cursing. But instantly, I was angry every day.
2: Yeah.
0: I felt peace.
2: Yeah.
0: When he would curse me, I would just feel sorry for him and go back and pray another prayer. "Lord, I'm not going to leave you alone. Before you save this man, I want him as a neighbor in heaven."
1: Mm. Wow.
0: I want him to be my best friend in heaven.
2: Yeah. God was changing you.
1: Mm.
0: A few days later, I hear noise outside. I look, his dogs that he always keeps inside are playing with my dogs.
1: In your yard?
0: In my yard.
1: Uh-oh.
0: So I go down, and I love animals. I just love them. My dogs are spoiled. They have a better life than many people do. And so I go down, and I give them organic, you know, treats like sweet potatoes that are dry, and, you know, and I give them this, and I give them that, and I hug them, and I play with them, and I pet them, and I, you know, and the dogs love me. And then I look, and he's at the border of the property, looking like that. So I say, "Hello, He doesn't answer. He is like a stone, like a moving, like a statue, you know. Uh-huh. And so I said to the dogs, come on, puppies, let's go home, come on. And I gave them to him. I said, take your dogs. And I noticed when I planted my garden, it was on the mountain rocks. Mm-hmm. Nothing would grow. So I put 11 trailers of compost.
2: Oh, wow. Yeah.
0: Within cinder blocks.
1: Mm, yeah. Mm-hmm. Yep. Kind of like a raised bed.
0: Like a raised bed, mm-hmm. and everything grew. Wow. I noticed the neighbor's wife trying. All the plants died when they were so small. Nothing grew. Zero. So I've been praying, God, give me wisdom if there is something I can do. And in that moment, God inspired me. And I said, I gave him the dogs and I said, come over. He says, no. I said, come over. Why? Did my dogs poop and now you want me to clean? I said, no, come over. Did they do any damage and you want me to pay? I said, no, just come for a second. I want to show you something. What? Just come for 1 second, please. I promise. Very, you know, suspicious.
1: Oh, yes.
0: He follows me, looking left and right, you know. Mm-hmm. And I take him to the garden. I say, help yourself. Big, and we had like plants that were 9-10 feet tall, 50-60 tomatoes per plant. Right. Big tomatoes, I put them, I have pictures, put them on the scale, 1.4, 1.8 pounds a tomato.
1: Oh, those are big tomatoes.
0: Big tomatoes. I said, help yourself. Wow! Big watermelons, 3.2 feet or whatever, over 3 feet watermelons.
1: Wow.
0: I mean, eggplants. Mm-hmm. If you see the eggplant, you hold it. I have pictures, actually. I can prove that because somebody told me you exaggerate. I showed him the pictures with the eggplant on the scale.
1: Yes, okay, yep. Right. Can't deny that.
0: 3.98 pounds, one eggplant.
2: 10.98? That was a big...
1: Three.
2: Oh, three.
1: No, that's huge.
0: Almost 4 pounds. Yeah. Not all of them that big, but many and big and nice because of the compost.
1: Sure,
0: of course. Manure, you know, rich. But anyway, so he said, oh, nice garden. I said, help yourself. He took two tomatoes and he left. I said, no, come back. He said, you want me to pay? I said, no. I gave him a basket. I said, fill it up. No. I said, okay. I put peppers and I put cucumbers and I put tomatoes and I put okra and I filled the basket. He holds the basket looking like big eyes. And I said, I'm going to take a big watermelon and follow you because he could not carry.
1: Yes.
0: And he puts it down. He says, how much do you want me to pay? I said, nothing. We are neighbors. Neighbors help one another. Mm-hmm. He's quiet for a second. He says, can I call my wife? I said, duh, it's your wife. Mm-hmm. Yeah. I mean, you ask me permission to call you. Yeah, call her. He calls, he says, honey, come over. Where? The neighbor. What neighbor? He says, you know. She says, what? He says, the neighbor. She says, the immigrants. He says, yes. And she says, is it safe? He says, yes. Wow. Should I take our son with us? He says, no need. They have a tall son, you know.
1: Sure.
0: And she comes. And he takes her to the garden. She says, wow. And she sees the basket. What about this? He says, the neighbor gave it to us. How much? He said, for free. And she looks to me and she looks to the basket. She says, why do you do that? Don't you know that we hate you? I said, no, you just don't know me. You don't hate me. Don't you hate us? I said, no, I am praying for you. What?
2: It's beautiful.
0: And she gets tears in her eyes. Mm-hmm. He says, why would you do that? I said, well, because that's what we are supposed to do.
1: Yeah, wow.
0: To be good neighbors, to help one another.
1: Yeah.
0: I said, we have been hating you and you have been praying for us. I said, yes. I said, you tell me what to pray for and I will be delighted to pray for you.
2: Yeah.
0: She says, well, I cannot sleep, she says. I take pills. I went to the doctor. I cannot sleep. And I get angry and I fight my husband and I have no joy. I have no peace. I'm shaking because I have nights and nights and nights with not 1 hour of sleep. I said, come here. Close your eyes. I put my hands around them.
2: Yeah.
0: I said, Lord, help her sleep like a baby tonight. Amen. So she knows you and she knows that you love her.
1: Wow.
0: And she would trust you and know you and experience you.
1: Wow.
0: She called me, says, I slept last night. Aww. I said, hallelujah. And she said, God put you here for us. I said, well, I think God put you here for me. She says, you are such a patient guy. I said, well, you better talk to my wife. But what is intercessory prayer? Is not only to pray for people, but pray that God would give you the courage not to do nothing, but to do something. Give them a bread. Go visit them. Pray for them.
1: Yeah. Mm. Amen.
0: God put you there. You have a responsibility. Mm. Yeah. Jesus loves them.
2: Amen.
1: Wow. Yeah, we should end in prayer too.
2: We should. Mm, I was just powerful. Thinking Ooh. That the first hour I asked wow. you, how do we reach others? And you just answered.
1: Yes.
2: So very powerful. You know, that personal story, getting ourselves out of the way. Ooh, so many times myself wants to get in the way, you know, of what God wants to do. But when you prayed that prayer of surrender and prayed for them, the miracles that mm-hmm. began to happen. Yes. And it was for their salvation. I love that.
1: But also for your growth too.
2: Prayer.
0: Sometimes mm-hmm. we think that if we go to church, what is good, we should not miss church, you know. If we you know, do this and do that, we think it's enough. Yeah. Because it's comfortable and easy. That God wants us to surrender. God wants mm-hmm. us to love people. God wants us yeah. to die to self. Mm-hmm. Yeah. Those things that yeah. Jesus did, if we want to be like him.
2: Amen. Let's yeah. spend some time
1: yes.
2: in the closing moments.
1: We only have like 4 minutes left to the second hour. So, Pastor, would you mind to again pray for those that are viewing this mm-hmm. evening, whatever's on your heart?
0: Yes, yes. Let's pray. Father in heaven, what a pleasure to know that yes. you answer our prayers mm-hmm. better than we ask.
2: Yeah.
0: That you love us. If you gave Jesus, how will you not also in Jesus give us all things?
2: Mm-hmm.
0: But sometimes we put our ideas and our plans above you, and mm-hmm. we trust ourselves more than we trust yeah. you. Help us to seek you before you seek blessings.
1: Yeah. Mm-hmm.
0: Help us to know you, to love you, to trust you, to walk with you, to depend on you, to surrender daily.
2: Mm-hmm.
0: Put in us your love for people. Help us
2: Amen.
0: To pray for them, intercessory prayer.
2: Mm-hmm.
0: And then open our eyes. We are so busy that we sometimes are blind to people around.
2: Yes.
0: Help us not to be so focused on self, but rather open our eyes to see the opportunities you give us.
1: Yes.
2: Mm-hmm.
0: To help others that are stressed, that are in need, because they need Jesus. Help us to reach our neighbors, our families, our friends.
1: Mm-hmm.
0: Help us to pray for them. And give us wisdom to know what to do, when to do, how to do. Give us wisdom. Give us the Holy Spirit.
2: Yes.
0: Give us love for people, Father, because we want to see as many as possible in your kingdom. I pray for the listeners, Father.
1: Yes.
0: They have families.
1: Yep.
0: They have friends. They have neighbors, co-workers, colleagues. I pray that you fill them with your Spirit.
2: Amen.
0: And that you give them wisdom and use them for precious people that will be in your kingdom for eternity.
2: Mm-hmm.
0: Father, complete our prayers because you know exactly what we need.
2: Yes.
0: You know exactly the plans that you have for each one of
2: mm-hmm.
0: us. And we know, though it is impossible for us, we know it's not impossible for you.
2: Mm-hmm.
0: We so many times say it's impossible because we look to problems instead
1: mm-hmm.
0: of looking to you.
1: Mm-hmm.
0: Help us to fix our eyes on you.
1: Yes.
0: We pray in Jesus' name. And thank you for answering. We love you and we praise you. Amen.
2: Amen.
1: Amen. Amen. Thank you so very much, Pastor. It's a blessing to talk to God. And I've been encouraged this evening from just what you had to share, but the testimonies.
2: Mm-hmm.
1: We can tell you have a communication and a walk with God. And we want to encourage you also, you know, 3ABN does have a pastoral department, a prayer line, and you're welcome to call that line. You can see the number on the bottom of your screen. But again, if you are listening on radio, you can't see that graphic. So here's the number. It's 618-627-4651. Just ask to talk to our pastoral department. They'd be so happy, so delighted to pray with you. Or if you don't want to do that, you can always email in a prayer request and we'll just send that right on to the pastoral department. But what a blessing, you know, Jill, to be able to, again, talk to God, to talk about
2: Amen.
1: This topic of prayer. You know, it changes lives, and wow, to talk to God, what a blessing. I'm so encouraged.
2: Amen. Me too. Mm-hmm. Thank you so much, Pastor Pavel Goyer.
1: Thank you.
0: My privilege. Thank you.
2: For sharing from your heart.
1: Yes.
2: The Holy Spirit used you in a powerful way. And
1: mm-hmm.
2: we're just pray God's blessing and anointing over your continued ministry for him.
0: Thank you.
2: We look forward to you coming for our spring camp meeting.
1: What are those
2: well.
1: Dates?
2: Those dates are June 4th through 7th.
1: That's right.
2: So we look forward to having you join us either in person or watching on 3ABN as well.
1: That's right.
2: Just want to encourage you to stand in the gap for someone else.
1: That's good.
2: Be an intercessor for someone else. Because when we pray for others, it not only allows God to work in their lives, but it changes us as well. We love you and we pray for you. We will see you next time.

0: I'm Dr. James Markham of Heartwise Ministries. Are you one that might want a natural remedy for inflammation? Many people have inflammation, especially of their joints. Well, ginger, turmeric, water, movement, avoiding stress, all of these turn down inflammatory pathways in the body. All of these are natural. But in Genesis 1:27, we're told that so God created mankind in his own image. In the image of God, he created them. Just think about that. You and I were created with a plan in mind. We were designed to worship the Creator. Just in worship, we turn on genes that turn down inflammatory pathways leading to our healing. The Bible has a prescription for our health. Christ is a real remedy that we need today.
1: What's all the fuss about this sulforaphane? Well, it activates pathways in the body that fight cancer, boost detoxification, improve blood sugar and insulin sensitivity. They calm inflammation and strengthens the immune system while also protecting the DNA.
2: Research also shows that sulforaphane protects against several cancers, especially prostate cancer.
3: This is the Three Angels Broadcasting Network.
4: This is the Bible in Living Sound. Bible stories from the Old Testament, with the life and times of Jesus and the Apostle Paul's life and travels from the New Testament. Last time, we learned that the Gentile Cornelius invited his family and friends to hear Peter speak. Many people believed and were baptized during that time. The church leaders questioned Peter about meeting with Gentiles. Peter told of the vision he had and that Jesus did not consider any human as unclean. Let's continue in the New Testament and hear what happens to Peter.
5: Herod, do you really believe the Israelite religion?
6: A silly question.
5: Why is it so silly?
6: I am a Roman by birth, by education, by belief, by choice, by any standard you wish to name.
5: Then why do you pretend to be an Orthodox Israelite?
6: To please the people and my vanity.
5: I wonder if the priests and rulers believe you truly are an Orthodox Israelite.
6: Why do you ask?
5: Because you've come a long way since those days when you were but a superintendent of markets at Tiberias.
6: I certainly have. First, I was made ruler over a small territory north of the Sea of Galilee. But my next move was a wise one.
5: It could have resulted in your death instead of further promotion.
6: One has to take chances to get ahead.
5: But he was your uncle.
6: Take chances and be ruthless. That's my motto. And it has gotten me kingship over all the territory ruled by Herod the Great. The Israelites like and trust me. So does the Emperor Claudius.
5: You are, admittedly, a wise man and king, and a good husband.
6: Thank you, Queen Cypress. Oh, you are a wise queen, a little devious at times, but wise just the same. Now, what is it you really came to see me about?
5: His Majesty is very perceptive. It is my opinion, if His Majesty will permit me to state my opinion.
6: Of course, go ahead.
5: It might be wise to do something to prove His Majesty is on the side of his Israelite subjects.
6: Oh, that is a wise suggestion, worthy of consideration. You have any ideas of what I might do?
5: I couldn't begin to have the excellent ideas His Majesty has.
6: Oh, yes, yes, I'll think it over.
7: I am an officer in His Majesty's personal guards. Are you James, the brother of John?
8: Yes, sir.
7: Come with me. You are under arrest.
8: With what am I charged?
7: Are you coming or must my men drag you?
8: I'm coming.
7: James,
9: son of Zebedee, I sentence you to death by the sword. Take him away to prison.
8: Lord, hold this not to his charge, for he knows not what he does.
9: He said, I don't know what I'm doing. I'm stupid. Kill him right away, now!
6: It was a well-timed and wise stroke, killing James, wasn't it?
10: It was, Your Majesty.
6: And what is the reaction of the people?
10: Well, it is obvious to those who are born Israelites that their king is truly an Israelite at heart, and they're happy. Will His Majesty help get rid of all the believers in Jesus of Nazareth?
6: There are a lot of them?
10: Oh, thousands, and increasing daily.
6: Which one is the most dangerous? Which one would you get rid of if you could?
10: Oh, no doubt at all. Peter. Simon Peter.
6: Oh, I've heard of him. He's their leader, isn't he?
10: Well, they claim Jesus is their leader, but Peter actually is.
6: Is he in Jerusalem?
10: Yes, Your Majesty. He just got back from Antioch.
6: I must make my subjects happy.
10: Now is a good time to do it, Your Majesty. It is the time of the Passover, and everyone that is anyone is here in Jerusalem. Your Majesty, may I make one request?
6: Oh, make as many as you like. I don't have to honor them.
10: Our people applauded His Majesty for executing James. Some of them, of course, complained of the private manner in which it was done. A public execution would have more thoroughly intimidated the believers in Jesus.
6: I shall make his execution a grand affair.
10: Peter's?
6: Peter's.
10: The people are here from all over the world for the Passover. To lead the veteran Peter out for execution before that many people might move them to pity. It seems wise to wait until after the Passover and then publicly execute him.
6: It shall be done, Your Highness.
7: Simon Peter?
11: I am Simon Peter, yes.
7: I am an officer in His Majesty's personal guards. You are under arrest. Come along.
11: His Majesty is charging me with what crime?
7: I am an officer who obeys His Majesty's commands, not to question them.
12: Long live the king! Long live the king.
6: Oh, and to what may I attribute this visit of His Highness?
12: Peter is in prison?
6: A stroke of genius, don't you think?
12: If you do not give him a public trial.
6: Well, such a popular figure as Peter almost has to be tried, doesn't he? Or the people might object.
12: On the other hand, Your Majesty, if he is given a trial and gets up to defend himself, he may give one of those powerful appeals which have frequently aroused the people, and which we of the temple have been unable, so far, to controvert.
6: Upon one pretext or another, I'll delay the execution until after the Passover. Oh,
12: thank you, Your Majesty. Long live the king. Long live the king.
13: It appears that Peter isn't going to be put to death immediately, as James was. This will give the church, as individuals and as a group, time to search our hearts, confess our sins, and make everything right with God and our brothers. Then pray without ceasing for Peter. We have reached a place where, without the special help of God, the Church of God may be destroyed. Let us pray earnestly, without ceasing, and in faith.
6: First comes the high priest, now his father-in-law, the ex-high priest. Speak up, Your Highness, for I know you have something special on your mind.
10: Your Majesty, I wished only to remind you that the last time we had Peter in prison, he escaped.
6: Someone let him out.
10: Well, anyway, he got out.
6: He won't this time. I took double precaution. Come, come, let me show you why I know he will not escape or be let out this time. Captain, escort us to the prison cell of Peter. Here it is. It is a single cell hewn out of solid rock. There are three doors, each strongly bolted and guarded by two soldiers, one outside and one inside. Captain, Have this door opened. I want His Highness to hear it. Even if all the guards were asleep, the sound of the door opening would awaken them.
10: Anyone sleeping through that must be dead.
6: Exactly. And the second door is exactly like this one, very noisy and guarded by two soldiers. The prisoner himself is inside still another door in a small cell, chained to two soldiers. He can't even move without their knowing it.
10: When is the execution?
6: Tomorrow. Tomorrow at high noon, Peter will be dead. There is no way he can escape. Absolutely none.

0: chains about my wrists. They couldn't be loosened a little, could they?
1: What difference does it make? Tomorrow you won't feel any pain. But tonight is one night I'm going to make sure you stay tightly chained to me.
2: And to me.
1: Because my life will be forfeited if you escape, which you won't. There are 16 of us, 8 at a turn to make sure of that. By the way, now that it's already happened and you're going to die tomorrow, tell me, how did you and the others escape last time you were in prison?
0: The Lord our God takes care of his own.
2: Well, what does he mean?
1: He's trying to tell us that God let them out.
2: Do you think he will this time?
1: Even a god couldn't get by these massive doors and bolts and the noise they make when they're open, and 6 guards beside my friend and me locked to you like brothers? No, this is one time you're not going to escape. 16 of us will be beheaded if you do, and we're not going to be beheaded.
2: Well, look at that, will you? Asleep. And he looks so contented and peaceful, just as if he weren't going to die tomorrow.
1: He's an amazing man, you'll have to admit to that. Huh. And it's a shame, really. But die he will, tomorrow.
3: And rulers.
4: He deserves to die 1,000 deaths.
5: He's smart, but not smart enough.
4: Long live Peter.
6: Marcus Julius Agrippa Herodes, King of Iturea, Trachonitis, Batania, Lysanus, Galilee, Perea, Judea, and Samaria, enters. Bend the knee. Long live the king!
7: Long live the king!
8: Captain, is everything as I ordered?
9: Yes, your majesty.
8: I remember now, I want this done exactly as I commanded. Peter is to be brought in with a great display of arms and guards, not only to ensure against his escape, but also to intimidate all sympathizers and to show my power and might. Go, bring the prisoner.
9: The guards are still stationed at their posts, evidently. The prisoner is still in his cell.
10: He certainly is, sir. The only thing that's gone in or out of this door are 2 flies. That's how diligently we kept watch.
9: Well, I'm going in to get the prisoner, if you'll open the door. Corporal! The men may stand at ease while I'm inside.
11: Yes, sir. Regiment, at ease.
9: Thank you, guard.
10: Yes, sir.
9: Well, the second door is still closed and bolted. Has anyone gone out or in this door?
5: The king and high priest were here, sir, but they neither went in or out.
9: The prisoner is still inside?
5: Yes, sir.
9: Open up. A great crowd has gathered to witness this execution. It's rather morbid, I think. Each man to his own. Thank you.
5: Yes, sir.
9: Rather dark in here. Hey, guards! Guards, where are you?
12: Over here, sir.
9: I bring the prisoner here where I can see him. Do you understand? Bring the prisoner here. Where's the prisoner? Did he escape?
12: We don't know, sir.
9: Is he here?
12: No, sir.
9: Then he escaped.
12: No, sir. He just disappeared, sir.
9: Guard! Guard, did the prisoner go through that door?
5: No, sir, he did not. No one did.
9: A man was here. A prisoner. Now, he is not here. He did not go through that door or the outer door. He just disappeared. Are you all insane, or am I?
12: Oh, we are, sir. We were sitting there, talking, the other guard and I. Well, our wrists were chained. Securely to the prisoner's wrist. He fell asleep. Oh, we talked some more. We didn't hear a thing or see anything. But when we looked down at the sleeping prisoner, well, we saw that... Well, I mean, he wasn't there. Sir, the king doesn't execute insane guards does he?
9: No, he most certainly will, and if he doesn't, I will.
12: Well, what are you going to tell the king, Captain?
9: That I have a bunch of idiots for guards, and they let the prisoner escape.
12: Oh, you won't believe it, sir.
9: And neither do I.
12: Oh, how did he escape, Captain, sir?
9: He didn't.
12: He didn't? Oh, is he hiding around here somewhere?
9: He was let out.
12: I didn't.
5: No one went through these doors, Captain. Well, I'll swear to that.
9: Well, come on. We'll have to face the king sooner or later.
12: Oh, it might as well be now.
9: Your Majesty. Your Majesty, the doors were securely locked. No one had gone in or out. The chains were still fastened to the wrists of the two guards. Everything was in order, Your Majesty.
3: Yet, the prisoner did escape.
9: Something happened to him, Your Majesty.
3: I'll tell you what happened. These 16 prison guards are unfaithful to me. They let Peter escape.
9: If His Majesty will permit me to voice my opinion, I think some divine power from the god Peter worships sent his angel down.

0: and run them through right now, immediately.
1: Rhoda, answer the door.
2: Yes, sir. Who is it?
3: It's me, Peter. Let me in.
2: Oh, it's Peter. It's Peter at the door. He wants in.
1: Oh, you must be mistaken, Rhoda. Peter is in prison.
2: It is Peter. I recognized his voice. Really, I did. It is Peter.
1: It simply can't be Peter. Perhaps it's his angel.

0: brother? What are we going to do, stand here all day?
1: But, John, I tell you, it is Peter.
0: Did you actually see him, Rhoda?
1: No, sir, but I heard his voice. It was Peter's voice.
0: Oh, impossible, Rhoda. Peter's in prison. He's locked and barred and guarded. Absolutely impossible for him to escape.
1: It is Peter. Please believe me.
0: Well, come on. Let's all go to the door and see who it really is.
2: All right. Open it.
0: Peter!
3: It is Peter!
4: Now, if you will just be quiet, I'll tell you what happened. I was placed in a cell hewn from solid rock at the far end of the prison. Two guards were chained to my wrist so that I could not move without their knowledge. Each of the three gates had extra bolts and bars, and was guarded by two soldiers, one on the inside, one on the outside. There were eight guards on duty at all times, making it impossible to escape. Well, I knew that you were all praying for me, and that my friend and Savior Jesus was watching and knew every word spoken and every move made. So what did I have to worry about? I knew that whatever happened to me was at the express will of Jesus. So I went peacefully to sleep as usual. Then I had a vision. An angel, bright with the glory of heaven, touched me on the shoulder and awoke me by saying,
5: "Arise up quickly!"
4: Then I noticed the angel and the light of heaven filling the cell. As I arose, I was dimly aware that the chains had fallen from my wrists. Once more the angel spoke,
5: "Gird yourself and bind on your sandals. Put on your garments and follow me."
4: As you all know, I'm never without words to speak. But in the vision, I was so dumb from amazement that I didn't say a word. We stepped over the guard and reached the heavily bolted door, which, of its own accord, swung open silently. It closed again while the guards within and without were motionless at their post. The second door, also guarded within and without, was reached. It opened, as did the first, with no creaking of hinges or rattling of iron bolts. We passed through, and the door closed by itself as noiselessly as it had opened. In the same way, we passed through the third gateway and found ourselves in the open street. No word was spoken. There was no sound of footsteps. The angel glided on, encircled by the light of dazzling brightness. And in the vision, I followed. We passed through one street into another, and then the angel suddenly and silently disappeared. The heavenly light faded away, and I was in profound darkness. I tried to recall the events of the past few moments. I remembered falling asleep with my sandals and outer garments removed. I felt of myself and found that I was fully dressed and girded. My wrists were swollen, but they were free from the cruel manacles. As my eyes got used to the darkness, I looked, and behold, I recognized where I was. I had gone that way many times. Now I realized it was no vision, but that Jesus had sent his angel to deliver me out of the hands of Herod. Then I made my way here.
0: Oh, God heard and answered our prayers. He is a wonderful God. And Jesus is a matchless friend and savior.
3: You really thought you were in a trance?
4: I felt sure I was dreaming, Matthew. At first, I wondered, but when the guards took no notice of the brightness of the angel and the doors opening and closing without any noise, I came to the conclusion that I was dreaming or in a vision.
0: But why didn't the guards notice the bright light or the noise?
4: There wasn't any noise to hear. And as for seeing the bright light or the doors open and shut, and the angel and I passing through, I do not know. Perhaps God made them as dead men, in which case an hour, a year, would have seemed to them as no time at all, and they would not have realized that anything at all had happened. Perhaps God closed off those portions of their mind that hear and see. There is nothing God cannot do, except one thing.
6: What is that?
4: God cannot make anyone believe in him, unless that person wants to believe. Force is evil, and God cannot be evil.
3: Oh, this is a wonderful experience we've had this day. But I imagine when day comes and Herod discovers your absence from prison, he's going to be furious. So, Peter, my advice is that you had better depart hence and go to another place.

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0: Here's a Bible promise to have with you today. In Job 33, verse 28, Elihu tells Job to tell everyone how God has delivered him, and they will tell others that God redeemed my soul from going down to the pit, and I shall live to enjoy the light. Speak with joy and tell everyone about Jesus today.
1: Let the heavens be glad, and let the earth rejoice, and let men say among the nations, the Lord reigneth. Let the sea roar, and the fullness thereof. Let the fields rejoice, and all that is therein. Then shall the trees of the wood sing out at the presence of the Lord, because he cometh to judge the earth.

0: Is there someone praying for you? Whether your answer is yes or no, stay tuned because I've got exciting news for you. Hello and welcome to the Gift of Prayer. I'm your host, Terry Stanley, and today we're going to find out what intercessory prayer is all about based on the Word of God. It's going to be a tremendous blessing because our guest on today's program is Donald Owen. Don works in full-time ministry, spending most of his days on the phone praying with and for others. Welcome, Don.
1: Glad to be on here. I really like what you said in the open, you know, talking about this aspect of intercessory prayer, because I remember my mother was praying for me. Even if she didn't say it out loud, pray it out loud, I just knew that she was praying for me. I'm sure there's listeners out there that have mothers that are praying for them as well. So I'm just thankful that mothers are praying, and that's why I can now pray with people on prayer line, because she prayed for me.
0: Amen. I love that testimony. Mm-hmm. That's encouraging to all of our mothers that are praying, myself included. Prayer is such a blessing, and I'm so glad that you're here today because I know you have a lot to bring to the table, praying with a lot of people throughout the day when you're working with your ministry. Before we begin the program, though, Don, would you mind having a prayer for us?
1: Sure, definitely. Well, Heavenly Father, we want to thank you for this privilege and gift you've given us to be able to communicate with you through the aspect of prayer. We thank you, Lord, for all the listeners who are tuning in to hear the wonderful words that you have to share on this program today. We just ask that you will guide and direct this conversation, that it'll be uplifting, encouraging, and engaging, and that many people, Lord, will be touched to enter into a ministry of an intercessory prayer. What a gift it is. We ask this in Jesus' name. Amen.
0: Amen. Amen. Thank you. So, Don, you're involved in a prayer ministry, and you spend a lot of time praying with other people on the phone. Before we begin talking more about that and your experiences, I don't like to assume that everybody listening to the program today really understands what intercession is about, or that they've even heard the word intercession or intercede. So can you just give us a little definition of that, what that means?
1: Sure, definitely. You know,

0: different. It has power. So
1: that makes sense, standing in the gap. So there's a gap between that person and God.
0: Right.
1: And you're going to go stand in that gap on mm-hmm. their behalf and beseech God on their behalf.
0: Right.
1: That's beautiful. That's
0: yeah.
1: beautiful. So I mentioned as I was introducing the program today that we're going to learn about intercession based on the Bible. So are there some examples that we could take a look at of what intercession looks like?
0: Yeah, there's a great one we find in Ephesians chapter 1. And if we pay particular attention to verses 15 through 19, I'll just read these to you. It's really beautiful. Paul staying in the gap, if you will, for his church in Ephesus. It says in verse 15, "Wherefore I also, after I heard of your faith in the Lord Jesus and love unto all the saints," that's 15, 16 says, "cease not to give thanks for you, making mention of you in my prayers, that the God of our Lord Jesus Christ, the Father of glory, may give unto you the spirit of wisdom and revelation and the knowledge of him, the eyes of your understanding being enlightened, that ye may know what is the hope of his calling, and what the riches of the glory of his inheritance in the saints, and what is the exceeding greatness of his power to usward who believe, according to the working of his mighty power."
1: Wow, that's a beautiful prayer. It looks like he was asking for a lot of spiritual blessings for the people that he was praying for.
0: Yeah, I think that, you know, considering this aspect of prayer here, I think we that are more, a little more spiritually mature, I guess we can say, we can see the weaknesses of some people. We know either people don't know how to pray, or they're too afraid to pray to God, or we have family members or loved ones that just don't really care.
1: Right.
0: But we see people, like, I can just give an example, you know, I have some family members that are into, you know, certain addictions. So I can stand a gap, and they're either in their stuff they're doing, whatever, taking part of, I can pray and God would literally interact on my behalf for my family member if I pray.
1: So imagine what's going on behind the scenes for that person who is not praying for themselves. And thank God that you are praying for them. And we should all be mm-hmm. praying for others who aren't praying for themselves, because God can do amazing things for them even when they're not asking.
0: Right, right. So I see Paul here, you know, he's concerned for his church in Ephesus, because there's a lot of things that are entering in, you know, as far as trying to tear apart this church. So he's standing in the gap on behalf of his church, kind of like another gentleman was Moses. I mean, that guy was incredible, because think of all those guys that are complaining, Israel,
1: right,
0: complaining, murmuring. But he stands in the gap and says, just blot me out of your book, or take me out, but save these people. And that's just, it's a beautiful thought that somebody would literally, you're laying yourself down, not physically, but spiritually, saying, man, you know, help these people. That's somebody that really has a compassionate heart for the people.
1: That reminds me of Jesus himself.
0: Mm-hmm.
1: So Moses right. had the spirit of Christ. Yeah. Amen.
0: Awesome.
1: So we see Paul here, as you're showing us in the Bible, had a burden for these people. Don, why is praying for others so important to you personally?
0: That's a great question, you know, because when I first wasn't really walking with the Lord, so I didn't really care, you know, about anything. I knew about Jesus and God a little bit, but now, having found this opportunity to pray, you know, I remember, this is so funny, my wife's stepdad, when I first started reading the Bible, he said, pray to receive the Holy Spirit. I'm like, okay, that just sounds really hokey. Pray for this Holy Spirit thing. But I said, you know, why not? Sure, I'll try it. So I prayed, and I'm like, this actually works. I'm actually, it's helping me understand. The Holy Spirit's opening up the Word of God to me. It's really helping me. So I began to see the power of what prayer can do. And then
1: okay.
0: now merging into a, you know, a ministry of prayer, is like you see God's hand moving on behalf of others when you stand in the gap. It's really amazing. And you know, like being on this, you know, 3ABN's prayer line, I hear so many stories, and then sometimes people call back. I just recently had a family went through a horrible ordeal where they were split mm-hmm. up from their kids. I won't go into too much detail, but through prayer and them constantly, they called me quite a bit. It worked out to where the parents got to go back to be with their kids again.
1: Amen. That's
0: just
1: beautiful.
0: It was really amazing, because they were just, I mean, the struggle and the trials they were going through at the time. I mean, they were literally tore up. You know, the parents are separated from their kids. Then the mother can come back finally. The husband still couldn't. That'd be hard, you know? And so I'm like thinking for this, felt so bad for this gentleman. Like he couldn't be with his kids, and the kids are crying, where's daddy? Where's daddy?
1: Well, look at how God has grown you, Don. Yeah. So you started out not even understanding why you should pray for the Holy Spirit for yourself.
0: Mm-hmm.
1: But by faith, you stepped out, you started doing that. And God, through the power of the Holy Spirit, has grown you up to become an intercessor for others. And I just think that's a beautiful testimony.
0: Yeah.
1: And so the story that you just shared about the family.

0: family. That's just one example.
1: Oh,
0: I know
1: yeah.
0: you take calls all day long, don't you? So what are some other examples of things that you've had to intercede for people about?
1: Oh, a lot to do with relationships. Some people, they really struggle with the mental health aspects. There's some people dealing with financial loss or dealing with, or maybe church hurt, those types of things. There's so many things that we pray for. Some people, they don't really understand certain parts of the Bible, and that's where it's kind of nice for me. God is just growing me so much being up there and praying with people. It's amazing what you can do. Then have your own personal prayer life is so important. But I pray with people, but now do I do that at home for myself? And it's vitally important that you have your own personal prayer life, because that is where our vital connection is, I believe, prayer. And we got to take advantage of that, especially the world we see today. There's so much, like, just so much tension, so much.
0: Right.
1: We want, like, when you
0: Sure.
1: pray, it's like you're in this presence of peace, like this
0: Yes.
1: calmness. Of course, Satan will try to step in and do stuff. Like, sometimes my cat will scratch me or do something crazy. And I'm like, what is this all about? No, Satan's trying to disrupt my prayer. So I'm like, I need to really pray. I realize Satan does not like when we pray.
0: That's right. I've had opportunity to help out a little bit on the prayer line, and
1: Amen.
0: what I see is that when people call, so many times they are just overwhelmed with the circumstances of life. They're so overwhelmed that they really can't pray for themselves. And so when that phone rings and I hear that person on the other end, I'm already praying. While I'm listening to what they're telling me, I'm already praying and asking God for wisdom to show me how to pray for them. I just think it's a beautiful thing to be able to be there for them during that time. What are some answers that you've seen? How has your ministry been a benefit to some of the people that you talk to?
1: I just, when you were talking, what came to my mind, I had a gentleman to call. I don't want to go too much into the story, but this was an amazing thing, because sometimes we work what's called a Thursday Night Live for 3ABN, so we'll be up in pastoral.
0: Yes.
1: And typically get maybe three or four calls. It's not a whole lot. But this particular night, it was like 20 calls came flooding in, and I only took
0: Wow.
1: maybe one call, because this gentleman called, said he wanted to end his life. And now
0: Thank
1: that's,
0: God you were there.
1: yeah, it was interesting, because typically we're by ourselves. We're not to take too long in prayer calls. So I told this gentleman, I can't be too long on the phone with you. And so he got really riled up. He's like, what do you mean? I'm about ready to end my life, and you're not even gonna spend time. I said, just go ahead, just talk, share what you got to share. I'll listen to you and stuff. And talked, and 45 minutes went by this conversation. And like, I pray with him, and that was the first half of the 2 hour program. The second half, he calls again, says he wants to end his life. He's really struggling, battling. There's a lot of just demonic stuff sometimes. And so I'm talking to him, he's crying, we're praying. And so we got done that following Monday. He called me, says, I'm gonna let you know, I don't go into too much detail, but he was going to take his life. I don't, for listeners, I'll leave it. But he
0: Okay.
1: said, if you had not spoken to me, I would have done it. I was ready to. I had certain, anyways, I don't want to get into it.
0: Thank God you were there.
1: Yeah.
0: You were there. So, Don, when we pray, you said that you have seen the difference that prayer makes. So, explain to our listeners what happens in the spiritual realm when someone calls that prayer line and they're going to end their life and you go to God in prayer. What is happening in the spiritual realm that's making a difference in that situation?
1: You're inviting God to step into the presence of the situation. And we know that God is all powerful. And so sometimes when you pray with people, you can hear their voices, like, are one way in the beginning. At the end, you'll hear them, like, they have this, like,
0: Peace.
1: yeah, happy kind of just change in the voice. It's like, wow. So there's so much power in that. So when I pray, for me personally, I like to bring in stories, testimonies. I love bringing in scripture. And for us in a pastoral prayer line, I write a lot of stuff down. So I'm being attentive, listening, usually. Okay, sometimes I'll take that back. Not sometimes, I'm a little bit, I try, but I try to listen. I try to be attentive and listen, be very poignant, and write a lot of stuff down. And then I can go back, and then all of a sudden
0: Yes.
1: scriptures will pop into my mind, stories will pop in, testimonies, like, you really know how to relate. You've been through this, or somebody has been through this. So it makes it really personal.
0: Yes. And that's what people want. You know, I find from helping out the little bit of time that I've been on the prayer line is that a lot of people just want somebody to talk to, you know. So that's really addressing the people that are asking for prayer. But let's talk about somebody who's really not even asking for prayer. I know you said you have family members on drugs. What happens when we're interceding for someone who's not even requesting prayer for themselves? How does that make a difference?
1: Well, we might not automatically see it. Obviously, we'll know one day soon we get to that kingdom and get to open those books. But right now, we just have to trust that God is the one that's in control. There's a beautiful scripture. It's in Lamentations 3, verses 22 and 23. It says, it's because of his mercies that we are not consumed. His compassions, they fail not. They're new every morning. Great is his faithfulness unto us. And if he does that for us, why wouldn't he do it for others that are outside the scope of his, nobody's outside the scope of his reach. However, they have to, make that decision themselves, but we can stand the gap or pray for them that God will move on their behalf regardless.
0: Right.
1: And not that God's going to force his way to say, okay, you pray and I'm going to make them do this. And he doesn't do that. He gives us free will, but he also has to, he maybe changes some of the, conditions or an environment or something that, hey, somebody makes a different choice.
0: I'm glad you said that and used the word force. He's not going to force. Mm-mm. And we know we're in a battle between good and evil.
1: Right.
0: And so in this great controversy, in this battle, there are rules, right? Mm-hmm. God does not force. His kingdom is based on the principles of goodness and love and freedom. And so he's not going to force. But when we pray, when we pray for someone who is not praying for themselves, who's headed down the wrong path, God will be able to work in that life. And I love what I heard on this message one time. It was at camp meeting and the preacher was preaching about prayer. And he talked about when we intercede for others, it's as if God says to one of the angels, we have the papers, go. Mm-hmm. And so our prayers are giving God permission to work in the life of someone who's not asking for that for themselves. Mm. So I think that's what makes it so important in and of itself, is that without those prayers, what chance would some of these people have? And I know I've been praying for my daughter for well over 20 years. Mm-hmm. And so I'm going to continue to pray because where there is life, there is hope.
1: Yeah.
0: So let's talk a little bit about the prayers of Jesus.
1: Okay.
0: I love the prayers of Jesus. And I'm wondering, Don, would you mind going to Luke 22, 31 and 32 and read that for our listeners?
1: Sure. Luke 21 or 22, 31, 32. Okay. And the Lord said, repetitively here, Simon, Simon, behold, Satan has desired to have you that he may sift you as wheat. But I have prayed for you that your faith fail not. And when you are converted, strengthen your brethren. I really like the scripture here.
0: Me too.
1: When you think about this, Jesus knows our weaknesses. He knows that Peter's a little presumptuous. He's a little kind of haughty, he's just disguised as bold and brash, but you got to kind of gear it down a little bit. But he said that this Satan has desired to sift you. So sometimes, we have to get sifted because we get, God's trying to reveal something in us that he wants to fix or change or transform.
0: Okay.
1: And I like that Jesus sees his weakness and he says, hey, wait a minute. I am praying for you. And when, you are converted, he knows there'll be a point when Peter will be converted. He says, go and strengthen your brethren. It's like Jesus is praying for us that we will have the strength, that Satan really wants to get a hold of us and try to destroy us. That word, I think it's in John 10, verse 10 says, a thief comes in to steal, kill, and destroy, but Jesus wants to give us that more abundant life. So he's waiting for us to accept that abundant life. And here he is protecting us through his prayers.
0: I find a lot of encouragement in that for myself because here Peter had already decided to follow Jesus. He was one of the disciples.
1: Right.
0: But Jesus knew there were going to be trials ahead.
1: Mm.
0: So he's already praying for Peter. And if you look through the scriptures, you could find where Jesus would spend entire nights in prayer.
1: Yeah.
0: Jesus would often go into the garden alone and pray, especially when he had big decisions to make, like who was he going to choose to be his disciples? And so I find hope for myself to know that Jesus understands I haven't arrived.
1: Right.
0: Jesus understands for you, listener, that you haven't arrived. But he's praying for you. He's on your side. That's beautiful.
1: I want to piggyback off what you're saying because Jesus sees our potential. That's the beauty of it. He sees what we will become if we make that choice.
0: Amen.
1: And so he knew that Peter would one day stand to be a man of God and lead this. I mean, you look in Acts, the book of Acts, you see like, wow, this guy, Peter was this totally brash guy in the books and the gospels. But now in Acts, he's just like this man, he's strong. God is just using him in a mighty way. And even people touching him and getting healed and stuff, it's incredible. So God sees our potential, and he's praying for us that we'll step into that role of that potential that he has for us.
0: That's right. And we can follow his example and pray for others. And I love the part of his prayer that he prayed that Peter's faith would not fail him. Mm-hmm. And so we may have friends going through hard times and they are believers.
1: Right.
0: We can pray that God will keep them and that their faith will not fail them during that time of trial. I think that's a beautiful prayer. So what about another prayer of Jesus? Do you have a favorite?
1: Yeah, I really like the chapter in John 17.
0: I do too.
1: Considering that Jesus was knowing that he's going to depart from this earth, of course he was going to be, he's going to go through that crucifixion, be buried, and then of course, praise the Lord, he resurrected.
0: Amen.
1: But it's the beauty of, it's like he's left us an imprint of what his goal was and what he wants now for us. He's given this baton to us. It's in John 17, verses 13 through 17, he says, "And now come I to thee, and these things I speak in the world, that they might have my joy fulfilled in themselves. I have given them thy word, and the world hath hated them, because they are not of the world, even as I am not of the world. I pray not that thou shouldest take them out of the world, but that thou shouldest keep them from the evil. They are not of the world, even as I am not of the world. Sanctify them through thy truth. Thy word is truth."
0: So who is Jesus praying for here, Don?
1: It was just for the disciples, right?
0: Okay.
1: No, it wasn't. No, it was beyond that.
0: Okay.
1: It was beyond that. It was actually for all who would call upon his name, all through all the preceding generations of this earth's history. He's praying for everyone until he comes back.
0: That's right. That's right. And we can prove that if you look at the same chapter in verses 20 and 21, because Jesus said, "Neither pray I for these alone, but for them also which shall believe on me through their word, that they all may be one, as thou, Father, art in me, and I in thee, that they also may be one in us." So he was praying for every believer that would ever follow him down through the ages. And I just find that to be so comforting and so beautiful.
1: Yeah, and there's another scripture. It's in Revelation 8. It's a kind of a word picture, but it's really when you find it's the angel of the Lord with a golden censer. It goes around the altar of incense there. But it's Jesus mingling his prayers with ours. And I really love that, because it's like, sometimes you might feel weak in your prayers, or maybe you don't feel you have the time to pray. All I have to do, even just like Peter said himself, when he's saying, "Jesus, help," But he's praying on our behalves.
0: Amen.
1: He's mingling that. He's taking his prayers and intercede in our behalf. It's just a beautiful thing. So,
0: amen.
1: Yeah, some things I wanted to share to the listeners. I'm thinking about the aspect of prayer, and the importance is it's just talking to God as a friend.
0: Amen.
1: Really it is. And as you mature in your walk with the Lord, you'll begin to learn the impact of what prayer can really do. And for me, I've been learning that praying the scriptures back, they're just something that happens when you pray those scriptures. So it's vitally important that we really learn the promises for ourselves,
0: That's right.
1: I mean, I can intercede for people. I'm just a human being. I can't. What can I do? But if we would just take the time ourselves and learn the promises, I keep praying for my family. Man, if they would just learn some of these promises for themselves, it would help them so much out of their health problems. They would feel like this peace. They would have this ability to, get through these trials they're facing and not feel like, "Oh, I'm overwhelmed. I can't make it. I'm too anxious. Nobody's going to help me. There's nothing out there." But it's those promises that give us the power, and we can pray them back to him.
0: Amen. In the meantime, your family is so blessed to have someone interceding for them. Mm. And so praise God, and praise God for your ministry too. It sounds like God is using you to really help a lot of people through some hard times.
1: Yeah.
0: And so that must be a tremendous blessing in your life as well.
1: It's a privilege and a gift. I'm thinking about, I went to school and I got a degree in business management, and I'm thinking, okay, I spent all this money to go there, went in debt and all that kind of stuff. Thank you, I'm not in debt anymore. Praise the Lord. But here I am now getting paid to pray with people. I'm thinking, this is just, what is this? I've never even thought about it. I was going to end up in a prayer ministry. I'm like, how does that even happen? But what a privilege it is to be able to pray with people and hear their stories. Sometimes it can get pretty heavy because you hear a lot of stuff. People feel comfortable to tell you a lot of things, but you've got to give that to the Lord. And
0: that's right.
1: Find things that can help you to kind of just put that burden at his feet, because it can be overwhelming at times. But God can take that away and give you peace. So,
0: and the whole reason they're calling is because they want to connect with God. Mm-hmm. So it's really not about you anyway. It's, you're just connecting them to the right one that can help them and showing them, pointing them to the scriptures where they can find hope.
1: Right. Yeah. Well, that's a beautiful thought, you know, that we have the opportunity as children of God to be involved in lifting up others in prayer. And it's like a community, and God just, he loves to hear our prayers, but we're just like so skittish to talk to him. I don't know if it's a fear thing or what it is, but it's like, you just talk to him like a friend. I had somebody just the other day, I talked to him on the phone. She's like, did you know you have like a conversational prayer with God? She said, that's really cool.
0: And that's what it should be, right?
1: Yeah, exactly. So it's like,
0: amen.
1: A beautiful thing, we can talk to God.
0: Amen. Don, can you share a specific instance when you prayed for someone and you saw results?
1: Actually, yes. Someone I know has been recently struggling with a lot of health challenges. And as I began praying for this individual, this person, since they're laid up quite often because of injuries and things, they would watch a lot of TV, or they would do some other things they would get involved in. I've seen some changes through that as I visited them recently. I saw that the TV was no longer on. I was in total shock. And then also that now this individual is drinking water, whereas they would drink Cokes or like their Coke slushies, that kind of thing. But so God was working on that. And, you know, and although, you know, we don't understand the full magnitude of what our prayers are doing, and sometimes we don't see the immediate results, we just have to be patient. Like you said, praying for your daughter.
0: Right.
1: You know, praying and persevering in prayer is vitally important. So I think that's to encourage the listeners, just don't give up praying.
0: Amen. Amen. It's important to keep praying whether or not we see results.
1: Mm-hmm. Amen.
0: Amen.
1: Listener, if you need prayer, we would really like to invite you to our 3ABN prayer line. You can reach us at 1-800-752-3226. Again, that number is 1-800-752-3226. Or we invite you to visit our webpage at 3abn.tv and click on the pastoral tab, and it'll pull down a menu where you can actually access a prayer request page. So you can also solicit your prayers there as well.
0: I just want to encourage our listeners, you know, if you take one thing away from this program, I hope it's that you remember that Jesus intercedes for you. Jesus prayed for you, and you have the privilege of praying for others. And Don, I'm wondering if you might have words of encouragement for our listeners.
1: Yeah. Be intentional with spending time with God. I find myself struggling too, I'll be honest. I struggle to pray with him in the morning, but for me, it's refreshing when you step in the presence and be able to talk to God, reading his word, spending time in prayer, you know, just laying your burdens at his feet. Sometimes I'll even do this. I'll take a walk, a prayer walk, just go out and walk and talk to the Lord out in nature. It's kind of fun.
0: Yes.
1: And I want to encourage people, really find those promises of God for yourself. I mean, it's nice to call and ask prayer for people, or, you know, for us to pray for them, but it really has to start with you. You've got to want to take that first initiative and talk to the Lord, say, hey, help me to see, you know, in your word, maybe a promise that can speak to my healing or my wounds or my financial issues or my fears, whatever it is. Find those promises, hold on to those, repeat them, pray them, and you're going to see some power. So
0: as we connect with God for ourselves, then he'll pour his love into us and use us to intercede on behalf of others.
1: Right.
0: That's beautiful. Mm-hmm. That's beautiful. Well, I've really enjoyed this program today. It's such a privilege to be able to go to God in prayer on behalf of others and to follow Jesus' example in praying for others. So before we close, Don, I think it's important that we go ahead and take a few moments in prayer. Dear Father in heaven, thank you for sending Jesus, your son, to this world to walk with us, share your love with us, and teach us how to live. And thank you that he died for our sins to save us into your kingdom. We are so thankful also for the example and that we have the privilege to communicate with you in prayer and intercede on behalf of those who need to be prayed for. I pray for each one listening to this program. You know their burdens and their needs. Please bless them and draw them close to you each day. In the precious name of Jesus, I pray. Amen.
1: Amen.
0: Don, thank you so much for joining us back on the program today. It's been a tremendous blessing. Mm-hmm. I know our listeners were blessed as well.
1: Amen.
0: And listeners, I just want to thank you for joining us. We hope you'll listen in next time for another discussion about the amazing gift of prayer.
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3: Most people walk in and out of your life, but only friends leave footprints in your heart. 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
4: Blessed are the merciful, for they shall obtain mercy. This was one of the promised beatitudes Christ gave on the Mount of Blessing. God is Himself the source of all mercy, and the merciful are those who manifest compassion to the poor, the suffering, and the oppressed. There are many to whom life is a painful struggle. They feel their deficiencies and are miserable and unbelieving. They think they have nothing for which to be grateful. Kind words, looks of sympathy, expressions of appreciation would be to many a struggling and lonely one as the cup of cold water to a thirsty soul. A word of sympathy, an act of kindness, would lift burdens that rest heavily upon their weary shoulders. And every word or deed of unselfish kindness is an expression of the love of Christ for lost humanity. How wonderful also that the merciful shall obtain mercy.
2: This is the Three Angels Broadcasting Network.

0: This is Table Talk, a program that discusses topics of interest to today's Christian. The panel includes David Ashrick, James Rafferty, Jeffrey Rosario, and Ty Gibson. And now, here's Table Talk.
1: I think it would be accurate to say that the Protestant Reformation is one of the most significant revolutions in human history.
2: Yes. Mm-hmm.
1: There's no doubt that the Papal Roman Empire is the longest lived empire in human history, that especially if you take in the pagan phase. Mm. If you just say Rome, mm-hmm. wow, this is a long swath of history where there's
2: almost 3,000 years.
1: Yeah, a lot of influence being exerted. And suddenly, the pendulum begins to swing the other direction. Suddenly, people are waking up and saying, there's something deeply wrong with the way God is being portrayed, mm-hmm. the way human beings are being treated, the way society operates, the way the economy operates. Everything was terribly, terribly wrong in that world that Rome, in its pagan and then in its papal phase, dominated. Hmm. And then some courageous individuals rose up and said, enough. We're not doing this anymore. And it wasn't merely a rebellion in a political sense. It was a response in a theological sense. Hmm, it was people who were rising up and saying, listen, a different picture of God would produce a different picture of humanity, which would shape all of humanity's history henceforth in a whole new direction.
3: Yeah.
1: That's the Protestant Reformation. It's a revolution.
2: Correct.
1: It's a complete recalibrating of human understanding of God and of self.
2: And of the church.
1: And of the church. And society in general, not just in Western Europe, but we live in a world right now that was shaped by the ideas that came out of the Protestant Reformation.
2: Yes.
1: But that monolithic system wasn't going to tolerate.
2: Then we're
1: going to
2: take that line down.
1: Then we're going to take that line
2: exactly.
1: down. And so we have in history something that is called the Counter-Reformation. We have the Reformation, mm-hmm. and then we have the Counter-Reformation. That is the response to what Luther and Zwingli mm-hmm. and Calvin and Arminius and...
2: Well, not Arminius.
1: Yeah.
2: Well, yeah,
1: well,
2: Counter-Reformation,
1: yeah,
2: true enough,
1: yeah,
2: true enough.
1: Counter-Reformation.
2: I was thinking specifically
1: yeah.
2: of the Council of Trent, but true
1: yeah.
2: enough, the Counter-Reformation.
1: Mm-hmm. So there's this thing called the Counter-Reformation. Now, the Counter-Reformation, we see it taking place on an individual level. I mean, we have Tetzel responding to Luther. Mm-hmm. We have the Pope responding to Luther. But this Counter-Reformation thing takes on an organized and well-articulated form first in what is called the Council of Trent.
4: So in that sense, the Reformation is significant, not only for what it itself directly sought to change, but for how it provoked reactions.
1: That's right. That's
4: it
1: right.
4: set in motion reactions that had not only ecclesiastical significance, but also in every other aspect, political, social.
1: Yeah. And let's be clear about something. The whole system was basically a monetizing of religion. So there's
4: the
1: no way.
4: Economics is wrapped up into
1: there's
4: it
1: no
4: all.
1: Way that the powers that be are going to allow this thing to go forward, because they're reasoning forward and they're seeing, hey, if these ideas take hold, yeah. if people begin to think freely, if they begin to think that they can determine in their own conscience what they believe and respond to God apart from the monetized system, mm-hmm. well, that spells the demise of the entire thing that we've been building up
4: yeah.
1: for centuries.
4: The powers that be have a horse in the race.
2: And we should say, we should say, and I know you would agree with this, Ty, that, you know, because the church, we're talking about the Roman church through the medieval period, was the church. I mean, you do have Eastern Orthodoxy that sort of emerges in the 11th century, but for our purposes here, Western Rome, we're talking about the church. There would have been loads, thousands, millions of people that were sincere in that system.
3: Of course.
2: Some even in leadership. Some that are, hey, this is Luther himself is a case in point, right? Yeah. Luther was preceded by Huss and Tyndale and others who were themselves would have identified as Catholic.
4: They weren't trying to start a new thing. They were sincerely trying to
3: reform the system.
4: They believed the system. They were just trying to reform.
2: I just want to be careful because it could be easy for us, and I know you weren't saying this, Ty, but it could be easy for us to just homogenize them.
3: Yeah.
2: But there were people even then. Many of the people that would become Protestant sympathizers were themselves formerly Catholics. These are sincere people.
3: Yeah.
2: And then there would have been some, in fairness, that would have been unsympathetic to the Protestant cause, who would have remained in Rome, who it was just too much upheaval, too much. We're talking about people in the lower tiers. Now, the people in the upper tiers, they are increasing as the objections and the attacks, that's what they were, against the system are being raised. There is either, I suppose, at some level, and God only knows this, a softening and a hardening.
3: Yeah.
2: Like a yes, sola scriptura, or a doubling down on the institutionalism. Mm-hmm. And that's what's happening at the Council of Trent.
3: Mm-hmm.
2: So when the Council of Trent is finally convened, and the date is late, you think about it, 1545.
3: Mm.
2: Luther's nailing those theses in 1517. The protest of the princes is 1529. When's that?
3: Mm-hmm.
2: 1529. Seven. So you do the math. 1545, the Council of Trent convenes just 2 to 3 months before Luther dies in 1546, February. So it was a fairly late response considering the upheaval.
3: The system felt pretty secure. The system felt, the people in the upper echelons of this power structure at first just thought that Luther was a mosquito on a wall
2: swatted. That's back in 1517. In 1518. Yeah. By the time we get to 1545, the divide, the schism between the Protestants and the Roman Church, there is no hope of reconciliation. They're not sitting down like this at a table.
3: No.
2: So what's happening at the Council of Trent is they are clarifying what it is that we believe, because there's all of these attacks coming in.
4: They specify.
2: I'm talking about the Church of Rome.
4: Yeah.
2: The leadership in the Church of Rome. There was 200. When the Council of Trent started, it was smaller. There were three sessions that met over 18 years. And the first session, I don't remember exactly, maybe 200 bishops were there. Mm. By the time you got to the end, the council had grown significantly. When you get down to sort of 1561, 62, 63, 15. It's a much larger council. And what they're doing is they're saying, okay, number one, how do we solve the Protestant problem? How do we solve it? Because the idea of reconciliation, hey, you sit down at the table, I sit down at the table, we meet in the middle. That ship has sailed. Right? That ship sailed when Luther, at the Diet at Worms says no.
3: Mm-hmm.
2: That's number one. Number two, they need to clarify their own doctrinal positions in response to what the Protestants have been saying on the solas that we've been talking about.
3: Right, right.
2: And then number three, they met to try and address the problems within the institution, particularly with regards to clerical abuse and corruption.
4: So it's interesting. Can you stop right there for a second?
2: Right.
4: That it even provided the occasion for the Church of Rome to address, to acknowledge some of his own
2: issues.
4: And even these are issues that even sympathizers of Rome themselves had recognized before, but now there was an opportunity to actually deal with it. So even in the Counter-Reformation, part of the reaction was to correct some of the abuses. That would have been one of the ways they could have pushed back against the reform.
5: That goes all the way back to Huss, because that was the same thing with Huss. You had people who were upset with Huss, but you also had people who were upset with the church.
2: Sympathetic.
5: Mm-hmm.
2: So on that, it's true. What you're saying is true. There were people, going back to my earlier point, there were people within the church who sincerely believe this is the church, the successor of Peter. We're the church. Mm-hmm. They regard the Protestants as heretics. Okay, I get that. But here's the problem. At the very upper echelons, especially at the very top, the Pope, part of the reason that the council doesn't convene until 1545 is that two popes refused to meet. I don't remember their exact names. When it finally does convene, I don't remember that either. But there were two popes who said, no, we're not doing it. We're not meeting.
3: And the reason they said we're not meeting was essentially because they wanted to occupy a position of authority that doesn't come down to even the level of discussion.
5: When you say
3: we're not going to talk to you
2: there
3: about
2: were two,
3: this.
2: In other words, there was a pope and then there was another one, because that's a significant period, okay, in succession.
3: Right. Yeah. Okay.
2: And then the third pope finally was forced.
3: They essentially said, we're not talking to you because we occupy the position of power, and to even have a discussion with you is to come down somewhat.
2: Correct.
3: Yeah. Mm-hmm.
2: So you have to go back even before the Protestant Reformation. One of the sort of things that was happening in the Roman Church prior to 1517, there was a movement called conciliarism. Mm-hmm. And the root word there is council. And there were movements within the church to say, hey, we need to decentralize the power a little bit here. The Pope needs to have, he's still the Pope, he's still the successor of Peter, but councils need to be able to, there needs to be give and take. Mm-hmm. Well, you can imagine the Pope is going to be reluctant to convene a council that could become the thing that will take away some of his authority. So you're correct. Yeah. There was a reluctance to come. So finally, when the Protestant thing is just getting out of hand, it's like a wildfire. One Pope says, no, we're not meeting. The second Pope says, no, I'm not going to do that, because he's afraid of this conciliarist revival. Then finally they had to do it.
5: They had to do it.
2: And so they sit down.
3: They had to do it because the whole thing is imploding.
5: The outside problems are greater than the inside issues that they're concerned with.
2: Right? You can't not address this. So when they sit down, they're going to solve the Protestant problem. They're going to clarify their own doctrine in response to the Protestant critiques. And they're going to try and root out, as Jeffrey was mentioning, some of this clerical abuse.
3: And in clarifying their own doctrines, no change is going to be made.
4: Hey, I was waiting for somebody to say that, because I was going to ask. So they're basically just reiterating what the church has always taught.
2: That's true, but with a greater degree of theological precision.
4: Okay, but now they have to talk.
3: They have to have reasons.
4: Yeah. But it's still the
3: Luther
4: same
3: says
4: point.
3: You have to have reasons.
2: Yeah, of course. And there is no concession.
4: Here's where I'm going with this. So, to a certain degree, they must have believed that there was a significant sector in society that was still, what's the word?
2: Sympathetic?
4: Reachable. With the doctrine of Rome.
2: Hmm. There were lots. They must have thought
4: what the church is saying is still compelling. We just need to reiterate it.
3: But it's remarkable, Jeffrey. It's remarkable, isn't it, that for the first time, these powerful individuals, the Church of Rome,
2: they're on the defensive.
3: They're gonna reaffirm Catholic doctrine, but Luther, Zwingli, the reformers have essentially pushed them to the point where they have to talk to the people. Before that, we're not talking to the people. The Bible's in Latin. Mm-hmm. The priest does mass facing away from the congregation. You can't sing. There's no communication. This is not two-way. And suddenly, at least the reformers have now pushed the power structure to say, you know what? We need to have reasons that we give people. So let's explain.
2: Correct.
3: Because now they're having to honor conscience.
4: To a certain degree, not completely, I understand, not even remotely completely, but to a certain degree, they've now had to acknowledge the priesthood of all believers in a sense.
3: Yeah, that's what I'm saying. Yeah.
4: That's interesting.
2: So the posture that they take was not a reconciliatory posture. And we know that. Because the council would release many dozens and dozens of statements. I mean, there are volumes of material that the pronouncements, the official dogmatic pronouncements, were framed in the, if anyone says A, B, C, or D, let them be anathema. Or accursed. Right. Mm-hmm. It didn't mean that they were cut off unilaterally, eternally, but they're under censorship from the church, and you need to change. You need to modify your position to come back. So, for example,
5: when
2: we started with our solas, we started with which one? Sola Scriptura, right? So what do you think was the very first thing that the Council of Trent addresses?
3: The Bible.
2: They address the question of Sola Scriptura. So let me just read you one of the pronouncements on that topic from the Council of Trent.
5: All ears.
2: No one should presume to interpret Holy Scripture contrary to that sense which the Holy Mother Church has held and holds.
5: Wow.
2: Whose right it is to judge concerning the true sense and interpretation of the Holy Scriptures, or contrary to the unanimous consensus of the fathers.
5: Mm.
3: They're essentially saying, do not think for yourself within the realm of Scripture. Mm-hmm. We will tell you what it means. You're not qualified. You're not even qualified to deal with God on that level.
2: And in fairness to them, they wouldn't have said, we will tell you. The real point was, tradition tells us all.
4: The collective tradition of the church.
2: I get your point.
3: But they're creating tradition.
2: Yeah. Even at that moment.
4: But they're the arbiters of what
2: the idea is that you have, you know, at this point, 15 centuries. Now, that's not true. We know that. But you have 15 centuries of momentum of developmental, doctrinal development and traditional development. And say, hey, we can't just turn on a dime. This is the Titanic. So we're going to clarify that if you want to, you want to read Scripture, you can read it devotionally. Mm. Right. At this point, actually, they don't yet say that. But what they are saying is, if it comes to interpretation, you are not allowed. You're not, you don't have the skills, the resources, the whatever.
3: Authority. Yeah.
2: That's the word.
3: It's an authority issue.
2: To interpret Scripture for yourself. Mm-hmm. Well, where the Protestants were saying, you know, the plowman, the classic plowman quote from Tyndale.
3: Yeah. Mm-hmm. You know, I will make a plowboy know more
2: than
3: the Holy Scriptures than you. That is, you, in that sense, is the bishops of Rome.
2: Correct. So you are welcome to read Scripture if you have it available to you, but you are not allowed to interpret Scripture different from the sense. Notice that word came up twice. The sense that the church has held and holds.
3: Yeah.
2: Okay, so that's taking a shot at sola scriptura. It's basically saying Scripture, yes to Scripture, but Scripture as interpreted by the church.
3: Mm-hmm. Yeah, exactly.
2: Right. Okay, so that you've got to take a shot at sola scriptura, because that is the the edifice on which the Protestant Reformation is proceeding. Every other sola proceeds from that basic foundation.
4: Because the reformers would have been tradition. But what tradition? We're looking at the apostolic tradition.
2: Apostolic
4: versus
2: tradition.
4: Versus the early fathers and the medieval theologians and so forth. So there's just two opposing battles for two opposing traditions, essentially, right? Mm-hmm. Mm-hmm.
2: There were a number of issues that they addressed specifically, and I suppose we'll come back to those after the break. But the point here to get sort of in your mind is that when it came time for them to formally address, and I like your point about how this was kind of a concession, hey, we got to speak to the mob a bit. Mm-hmm. There was not a reconciliatory spirit. It was a hardening and a doubling down and a reaffirmation in the strongest possible language of what we have historically believed. So Luther's hope, his initial hope back in 1517 of a reformation, that dream has died. Right?
4: Can't be reformed from within.
2: No, that's not happening. That is not going to happen.
3: We have to take a break, but this is just fascinating history that impacts the world we live in today. So when we come back, we'll just keep moving through what the Counter-Reformation entailed.

0: The Bible is a big book. 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So right now we're exploring the Counter-Reformation. Those who are sitting in on this conversation with us out there in television land, just want to just encourage them to just lean in, because this discussion, we're considering some complex historical events that are unfolding. And what we've said so far is basically that we have this seismic shift of understanding regarding God and human beings' relation to God, called the Protestant Reformation. These Protestant reformers are bucking the most powerful system the world has ever known, as individuals, by the way, which is, you know, there's a courage here that is astounding. And then that powerful system is responding with counterclaims and saying, no, no, no.
1: But those counterclaims are the same claims from the beginning.
0: That's right. They're not altering anything. They're just saying, hey, we were right. We still are. The Protestant Reformation is completely illegitimate. Stop, cease and desist immediately, or you will suffer the repercussions of the church coming upon you with force. And it's a pretty brutal response.
2: And one of the factors here is that by the time the council convenes and finishes in the 18 years, a good 19 to 20 of these prominent reformers are dead. So you've got a church saying, hey, we have been for hundreds of years. We will continue for hundreds of years. This little, you know, mosquito, this little fly in the air, we're just going to catch it. We're going to squish it and we're going to throw it. We're going to toss it out. These guys are past. They're not going to survive. They themselves weren't even thinking about developing some kind of ongoing structural movement, if you will. And so I think that part of this is the timing is in relation to the fact that they're making a statement now. Because I remember personally when I made this transition, it was not just a religious transition that I had to think about. I think a lot of people in the world today think this way. In a sense, it was a cultural transition. My family is Catholic from an Irish perspective.
0: And that's deep roots Catholicism.
2: There's the Italian perspective. There's the South American perspective. If you understand what I'm saying, and that is, it's not just what you believe. It's the cultural connection.
1: I don't necessarily believe Catholicism. I may or may not. I am a Catholic.
2: I'm a Catholic.
1: Yeah, that's.
2: I can't even imagine being a Protestant because that aligns me with a location, with a culture that's totally different than the culture that I was raised in.
3: Correct.
2: And there's a discomfort with that.
1: Mm-hmm.
2: So the church now can assert itself in a powerful way that threatens people, not just theologically, but threatens them in
3: sense of identity.
2: Yes,
3: who
2: identity.
3: You are.
2: Yes.
3: Yeah, yeah.
2: And then it just reaffirms and it says, yes, these men that are now, most of them are now dead, have said a few things, and of course it's had its impact. But let's just clarify. This is actually, and you know, if you're going to believe those things, you're going to kind of be like them. You know, they pass on the scene and you're going to be anonymous.
1: That sheds light on your whole emphasis on the cultural dynamic, sheds light on why it was such a threat, banishment, right? Exile. To say, if you're gonna keep believing these things,
3: anathema,
1: you know. That, to us, it's like, okay, I'll just get a ticket to Seattle, Washington. You know? orbits. Peace out. I'm going to Seattle. But that would have been like...
2: Check this out. Go back to the apostolic age. The same thing happened.
1: With the transition from Judaism.
2: Yes, yeah. The same thing happened. Mm. That's why you had those deacons appointed. That's why you had all the people that needed to be taken care of. Now, fast forward, you're talking about our world right now. Well, fast forward to what God has predicted our world is going to look like in Revelation chapter 13. If you don't go along with the worship that is imposed upon the world, guess what? You're not going to be buying it. You're out of the system. Revelation 18 talks about this, the fall of the system, and it's an economic system.
1: Mm.
2: It's a culture. It's a system that
1: provides people, for you.
2: Yes, absolutely. So this is big.
3: What were you going to say?
1: I was just going to say that even though many of the reformers, by the time Council of Trent is taking place, and actually it's an 18-year event, so the reformers are dying off. You said like...
2: 18, 19.
1: Okay, yeah. They're dying off.
2: Prominent ones.
1: But the thing that I wanted to say is the Church of Rome is underestimating the power of the ideas.
3: Yeah, mm-hmm. That's right.
1: It's the ideas. It's the ideas that have set in motion.
3: That's what's dangerous.
1: A revolution. Yeah. You can't put the toothpaste back inside of the tube. This is impossible.
2: What you're saying is really cool because this movement is not based on big name people.
1: It's not.
2: No.
1: Yeah.
2: The people are just out of the principle. That was
3: a faulty assumption early on. So when Pope Leo X hears about Luther and his theses of protest or his theses of reform, he calls it a monkish squabble. He gives it very little attention. Clearly he's saying, I'm the Pope. Who has time to deal with some little monk in some little city in, you know, northern Germany?
4: Yeah, okay, but eventually they're like burn their books, hunt the
3: it's
4: books.
3: It's the ideas.
4: Because they're like, wait a second, there's something more to this than just
1: because. And you know what the something more to it was, Jeffrey?
3: The
1: money, they're just doing the math back in Rome.
3: Hmm.
1: And they've got a lot of flow.
4: They're like, we're not balancing the budget anymore.
1: Suddenly Luther begins to preach and the flow's not there anymore. Oh, we better do something here because the money is not coming in the way it used to.
3: So one of the things we've talked about in Table Talk, and it's really relevant, quite relevant to the Council of Trent, is the notion of what is the role of the church?
2: Mm-hmm.
3: And the Protestant answer to that would be, maybe not initially, but came to be, now is, the church's primary role is proclamational. And we're a community. We're here to, we have something to say, we have a place to belong.
1: Mm-hmm.
3: Okay, that is a very different conception of church than in the Roman Catholic theological construct, where the church dispenses sacraments, seven sacraments. Now, here's a really, just a cool thought experiment to think about. Let's say you are a Baptist, or in our case, a Seventh-day Adventist, or a Presbyterian, whatever. Let's say you're a Protestant, Assemblies of God. Imagine in any of those faith communities, every person that you call a pastor... Right. So all of us here, you're a pastor, you're not a pastor right now. If take the Baptist church, if every single pastor disappears, just disappears from the face of the earth.
2: Gone.
3: What happens to the Baptist Church? Question. Does the Baptist Church cease to exist?
5: Nope.
3: Does the Assemblies of God Church cease to exist? Does the Seventh-day Adventist Church cease to exist? No. Okay.
5: May even thrive.
3: Potentially
5: once
3: thrive,
5: we're out of the way.
3: Sad for us to think about. But now switch that to Catholicism. If every priest, every cardinal,
5: the system folds.
3: And the Pope ceases to exist, what happens? Can the church be sustained in the absence of its religious leadership?
5: No.
3: And the answer is no.
5: No.
3: And the reason is that the primary role is not proclamational, it's mediatorial. Mm-hmm. It's mediation. Mm-hmm. We are in between God, and so the sacraments, and there were seven of the sacraments, right? So you have baptism, Eucharist, confirmation, reconciliation, anointing of the sick, marriage, and then the holy orders. That's dispensed through the church. The reformers say, let me just get this. The reformers say, no. There are not seven sacraments. There are two.
5: Baptism. Communion.
3: And communion.
1: Only the ones that
5: and
1: Jesus
5: And they're both only symbolic.
2: This reminds me of what Jeff said yesterday. Remember when Jeffrey was talking about that the ladies that were waiting for you outside?
3: You took away my priest.
2: You took away my... So what am I going to do now?
1: What
2: you took
1: I
2: away
1: now?
2: My priest.
3: What do I do now?
2: What do I do now?
3: It's a psychological shift. It's a psychological shift. And let's be honest. Ritual has a psychological power.
2: It does.
3: There's a comfort in ritual.
5: Mm-hmm.
3: Right? Because it doesn't... And I don't want to be dismissive of people here that have a more high liturgy or a strong, you know, ceremonial faith. But you can easily get involved in those rituals and in those ceremonies, in those sacraments, and be detached from them.
5: Mm-hmm. Sure.
3: Right? So we would say, no, you have to be invested in the thing for it to have meaning, whether it's baptism or communion. Mm-hmm. If you're not invested, the thing only has meaning symbolically. Mm-hmm. Right? The Catholic response to that would be, no, there is in the Mass, in the sacraments, the infusion or the presence. Yeah. Take, for example, the Eucharist. The substance, the actual bodily and bloody substance of Jesus, where we would say, hey, look, you can go, you can partake of communion, but if you're thinking about the Green Bay Packers or whatever, you're thinking about something that is not this thing. If you're not receiving the symbolism, you're not getting it.
1: Yeah, it's meaningless.
3: Right? So this is built around the believer, my assent to the truthfulness of what's happening versus, no, you're getting something. Mm-hmm. And didn't your priest say to you, how are you going to be forgiven?
1: Yes. It's but in
3: how,
1: a sense.
3: How will you be forgiven?
1: But in a sense.
3: You got to come here.
1: We do believe that without the priest, your religion falls apart. It's just that Jesus is the priest, right? That's the point.
5: Yeah.
1: It is true.
3: That's why I'm not a priest.
1: Yeah.
3: I'm a pastor.
1: That's right.
3: Right? Mm-hmm. We're pastors. Yeah.
5: Because in the Roman system, it's not just that the priest presides over the dispensing of the sacraments. Only the priests can preside over the dispensing of the sacraments because there is some kind of authority or power in him that causes transubstantiation to occur.
3: Yeah.
5: Whereas in our particular denomination, in our particular situation, if the pastor is sick or doesn't show up or whatever, he's just not there, our natural response is, hey, Dave, hey, Julie, can you preach? We're fine with hearing the word from Dave, whoever Dave is. He's a guy in the congregation who studies the Bible for himself and might have something to edify the body.
3: Mm-hmm. Correct.
5: It's powerful.
3: So what it does, when you talk about the monetization of faith, that's a significant part of what's going on here, because you go to the church to get these emblems of salvation, right? So you have the sacraments of healing and of initiation and of service. You've got to go to the church. Mm-hmm. That's where those things are located. Mm-hmm. Where we would say the church is, and we could talk about ecclesiology here, but we would say the church is a community of like-minded believers. Mm-hmm. That what makes the church is just the presence of people there and the presence of the Spirit. Mm-hmm. Yeah. We're not an institution as such.
5: Yeah. Mm-hmm. And the Spirit shows up wherever two or three are gathered together, whether anybody's a religious leader or not.
3: Yeah. When
2: our authority is the Bible.
5: Yeah.
3: Authority of Scripture.
2: Getting back to the issue at hand.
3: The Pope that many regard as the first medieval Pope, Pope Leo I, was the first one that I know of, this is back in the 5th century, to use Matthew chapter 16 in reference to Peter gave, Peter received from Jesus some key, some authoritative key. On you, Peter, I will build my church, and I will give to you the keys of the kingdom.

0: way to Peter in a straight line succession of passing the keys on. Yeah. So then you have something called papal supremacy, which in a sense is the supremacy of the Pope.
1: Yeah, and the word Pope just means father.
2: Right. Did you say Pope Leo?
1: Pope Leo the First, I think.
3: And someone will have to fact check this, but I think, if I remember correctly, that that same scenario with Pope Leo, drawing from Matthew 16, that what happened was if the Huns were coming to sack Rome, and as the Huns approached, Rome was dead, that was it.
1: Dead in the water.
3: And Leo,
1: he goes out,
3: met him at the gate, so to speak, Attila, the Hun. And for some reason,
1: pleads with him.
3: Nobody knows what happened in that, you know, exchange, but succeeds in getting Attila to turn around and leave Rome. And so
1: it wasn't exactly turn around. He said, please don't destroy the city.
3: Yeah,
1: you can sack it, but don't destroy it.
3: And I think that what's significant about that is that at the same, at the same time that the Pope latches onto Matthew 16, now we have biblical precedent to exalt the Bishop of Rome. At the same time, there's a political dynamic there.
1: He's a hero.
3: Where now he's a political hero.
0: Right.
3: He's assumed political power. And so there's a simultaneous political grasping of political power with ecclesiastical supremacy.
0: Yeah, I'm Peter. Look what I just did.
1: Yeah. And you know what's, you know what's wild about that? That happened twice. It wasn't just Attila the Hun that came in sort of 450 somewhere in there. 2 years earlier or later, Gesseric the Vandal comes. Oh, so and same thing, same situation. Goes out, please spare the city. So this guy
3: slowly he becomes the civil and religious powerhouse.
1: So if you're a Roman Catholic, you believe that that papal succession, apostolic succession, goes all the way back to Peter and then to Jesus. You believe that. But most historians, right, say secular historians, or certainly Protestant historians, when they look at that apostolic succession, or I should say papal succession, did I say suppression?
4: No.
1: Succession. They would say the first person that you could really regard as a pope in the sense that we think of the pope is Pope Leo the First. That's 5th
0: which
1: century.
0: Which is hundreds of years.
1: Well, that's, you got 400 years. And it gets, even if you go and look at the actual, the alleged succession, it gets, it's messy in here. Mm-hmm. Right. And we would say our response to that would be,
0: it's because there wasn't
1: there
0: any
1: isn't
0: concept.
1: Anything like that.
3: There's actually a list. If you go to the Vatican, I went to the Vatican to St. Peter's Basilica, and in the back there, there is a big old
1: list
3: on the wall, literally tracing back the succession back to Peter.
1: So this is fascinating. This, watch this. One of the responses that I'm almost certain that everybody at this table has heard, I've heard it repeatedly, when we talk about scripture, sola scriptura, we're teaching, preaching, wherever we are, you will have a really common Catholic response, a modern day, a 2017 Catholic response, lay Catholic response will be, well, how can you deny the church when the church gave you the Bible?
4: My mom said that to me.
1: You've heard that?
4: Yeah.
1: You've heard that? You've heard that. Okay. Here's the problem. The canonization of Scripture, how we arrived at
0: the
1: Scripture. The 66. First of all, the Old Testament canon was established in the days of Jesus.
0: Right.
1: Right. So that's, okay. What they mean is the New Testament.
0: The apostolic literature.
1: Yeah, they put their imprimatur on it and say, this is the thing. Here's the problem. That's happening in the 4th century. 3rd and 4th centuries.
0: Mm-hmm.
1: Yeah, Jeffrey?
0: Mm-hmm.
1: You don't have what we regard as the first medieval pope. And even then, you have a long way to go to get to something that's equating to the late medieval popes until the 5th century.
0: Mm-hmm.
1: So the idea that the church gave you the Bible is anachronistic. I mean, no, sorry. That's 2 centuries too late.
0: Right.
1: You follow the point here?
0: Yeah, of course.
1: And, but if you say that to your Catholic friends, their response will be, no, succession right through.
0: Right.
1: But most would look and say, now the first thing, the first person that you could fairly regard as a pope, Pope Leo the First, middle of the 5th century.
0: So there's this big, big blank where you get the impression that this idea of Peter's successor, the pope, is a late invention. It's not. People aren't thinking that way.
1: No, certainly not in the 200s.
3: They would say the Bishop of Rome was slowly approaching this supremacy.
1: Correct.
3: In Christendom.
0: Okay, we have to take a break, guys.
1: This is good. This is helpful.
0: This is really helpful. So we'll come right back and continue moving forward.

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1: So what we've been talking about is the Counter-Reformation. Mm-hmm. And what we're discovering is that the powers that then were found that it was impossible to concede to what the reformers were saying because they saw in any such concessions the demise of the system.
2: Mm-hmm. Right.
1: So what they had to do is they had to basically reaffirm that the church, the Roman church, is right,
2: and is the church.
1: And is the church, and you need to submit, whoever you are, the world needs to submit to papal supremacy. And we're talking about the Council of Trent, and we've mentioned some of the features of that council. Now, the Counter-Reformation extends beyond the Council of Trent.
2: Yes, of
1: into
2: course it
1: the
2: does.
1: Establishment of certain orders, such as the Jesuit order, which was specifically founded in order to respond. And then we come all the way forward to Vatican II Council. So let's continue where we left off with the Council of Trent, and let's see in this final segment if we can get all the way to Vatican II Council. On your mark, get set, go.
2: Okay, so we did the first reading there. One of the readings that we did from the Council of Trent was on Sola Scriptura. Yep. The other major factor, of course, is sola fide, mm-hmm. sola gratia, by grace, mm-hmm. by faith, alone.
3: Dealing with justification.
1: What was the Council of Trent's response?
2: Okay, so here's one. They had a number of responses, mm-hmm. but here's one that any Protestant would take significant umbrage at. Mm-hmm. If anyone says that the good works of the justified man are gifts of God, in such a way that they are not also the good merits of the justified himself, or that the justified person, by the good works he performs through the grace of God and the merit of Jesus Christ, whose living member he is, does not truly merit an increase in grace, mm-hmm. eternal life, the attainment of eternal life itself, if he dies in grace, and even an increase in glory, let him be anathema.
1: Okay, somebody summarize that in a sentence. Summarize that in a sentence. What is that saying?
3: Basically, that is exactly counter to what the reformers were saying. The reformers are basically saying grace could be irresistible, grace is prevenient, because there's no way we can merit anything. That was their whole idea.
2: Response.
3: So this is completely undermining that. This is saying, no. It's okay if you say that in relation to the initial act of justification, but anything beyond that, anything at all that is beyond that initial contact that God makes with us, now becomes meritorious.
1: Yeah.
3: It must be meritorious. I mean, it's
2: the initial thing, one of the big things there was that they believed that the soul was prepared for justification. Mm-hmm. So that there's even a preemptive work in the soul that is a preparation for justification. And then after justification, now, we should say, in fairness,
3: that was prevenient, though.
1: But there was
2: not just prevenient grace, but
3: really,
2: that there is a preparation. So they would, it gets a little technical, but they would argue for what's called congruity, that justification is consistent with what was happening.
3: Gotcha.
2: Right.
1: And they would say it's meritorious, whereas
2: that's the bigger
1: prevenient
2: point.
1: Grace, mm-hmm. the concept later introduced by Arminius, was saying there is a grace that precedes.
2: There's an availability.
1: Yeah, but it's mm-hmm. not what's happening in you because of that grace doesn't merit anything.
3: Right.
2: You're exactly right, James, when you say that what's happening here, I mean, here's the bottom line. They're reading the works of the reformers. Mm-hmm. They're listening to the sermons of the reformers. And then they're just saying, okay, this guy says this a lot. He says this a lot. Okay. So if you say this, if you agree with this, you're anathema. Mm-hmm. They're pushing back on the very specific doctrines mm-hmm. of the Reformation. Mm-hmm. So you can go down the list. You can go on celibacy. That was another point. That was a touchy point. A reaffirmation of clerical celibacy. Mm-hmm. A reaffirmation of transubstantiation. A reaffirmation of the supremacy of Rome. Apostolic succession. everything that the Protestants were saying, here's the counterpoint, or the counter-reformation. And that was basically, it was a very precise, very careful, almost difficult to read articulation of Catholic doctrine. In fact, up to this point, while these things were all believed, they had not been elucidated and articulated like this.
1: Right.
2: Because these are articulated in an apologetic. These are in a. If I say, Jeffrey, you, you might have to formulate a response, but your response is now defensive. It's apologetic.
1: Right, right.
2: That's what's happening here. And the church elevated these statements to the level of dogma. So there's no going back. The time mentioned Vatican II. When we fast forward to Vatican II, which is convened in 1962, the first council of its, it was 2,800 bishops, it was a global, I mean, it was huge. The idea that was Pope, help me out here, Pope John XXIII convenes Vatican II, and the language that he used on several occasions was, it was time to let some fresh air in. But in his opening address, you can go read it, the opening address at Vatican II, he convenes 2,800 bishops, over a period of several years, he says, let's be clear. We want to let some fresh air in, but nothing that we're going to say and do here, which was primarily pastoral, not theological, nothing that we're going to say and do here in the modernization of the Catholic Church undoes or is in tension with the very precise articulation that took place at Trent.
1: In other words, what Vatican II was essentially saying, David, was there will be no change in substance.
2: Correct.
1: But we will posture ourselves.
2: Correct. Differently.
1: Differently, so that there is a, you know, we're going to modernize. We're going to say some things.
4: Right.
1: But theologically, no actual theological change in belief has ever occurred. With Vatican II Council, with Council of Trent, with any of the Counter-Reformation.
2: I think I might actually have that statement here, so I'll just keep talking.
4: I think Vatican II was a ecumenical.
1: That's right.
2: That was actually called the Second Ecumenical Council.
1: And by ecumenical, we mean what?
4: We are going to try our best to open the door for connection with all of these different disenfranchised denominations.
2: Yeah. Okay, I do have it.
4: Beliefs.
2: Sorry, I didn't mean to interrupt there. So this is the opening address from Pope John XXIII at Vatican II. He says, what is needed at the present time is a new enthusiasm, a new joy and a serenity of mind in the unreserved acceptance by all of the entire Christian faith. Now listen, without forfeiting that accuracy and precision in its presentation, which characterized the proceedings of the Council of Trent and the First Vatican Council, what is needed is that this certain and immutable doctrine, to which the faithful owe obedience, be studied afresh and reformulated in contemporary terms.
1: Yeah. So no change of substance.
2: No change of
1: substance. Just a change of face.
2: Change of face.
4: For example.
1: And it wasn't even a significant change of face.
2: Well, to us looking out, but to people inside, there are many today in the Catholic faithful that regard what happened at Vatican II.
1: Liberal term.
2: As an absolute. A U-turn from what they should be doing.
4: Well, for example.
2: Go ahead.
4: The use of vernacular language.
2: Vernacular,
4: in the Mass, as opposed to Latin.
1: It doesn't have to be in Latin. It can be in the language of the people.
4: My mom, and we know famous people, Mel Gibson, my mom, who felt that was a complete compromise.
1: Right.
4: But it wasn't a dogmatic thing. It wasn't theological. It was
2: for
4: practice.
2: Some it is.
4: For some it is.
5: But there was also the whole bit about democracies and revolution, political revolutions and freedom of conscience and these things that the earlier councils.
2: They didn't exist in that time.
5: Yeah. And so now there's a reposturing, like you said, and an openness to maybe scientific progress and these sorts of modernizing things.
1: Is it true that prior to 1962, which isn't that long ago, prior to 1962, Vatican II Council, that the Mass was conducted with the priest with his back to the congregation?
5: That I don't know.
2: No, that is fact.
1: That's a fact.
2: That's a fact.
1: And Vatican II Council said the priest can now turn around and face the congregation
2: And speak in the vernacular.
1: And the congregation can sing.
2: Mm-hmm. I don't know
5: which were all things.
4: I was raised in that. So I was raised with the Mass, not in Latin, though they had a Latin Mass when I went to church. There was a Latin Mass, but it was in English. The priest did face the congregation, and we did sing.
2: Okay, but
1: was that prior to 1962?
4: I don't know about that, because I was born in 1962.
1: You're a Vatican II Council Catholic.
5: But if that's true, about how those are characteristics that trace back to the ripple effect of the priesthood of all believers in Protestant churches.
2: Engaging.
5: Remember, one of the distinguishing qualities was that there's congregational singing, there's liturgy in the language of the people.
1: So they have capitulated.
5: So centuries later, there's a reposturing to take on the characteristics of what distinguished Protestantism.
1: But not a single theological change.
2: Okay, and it's important if you look at the concessions, if we want to call it that, or the accommodations or the modernizing that takes place at Vatican II, they all involve a coming down to this level. Okay, so for example, turning around and facing. Okay, now there's mutuality here. Mm-hmm. It's not just me. Okay, that's one. Number two, in your language, you can now understand what's being said. It sort of takes out some of the mystery, and you're right, some resist it. Mm-hmm. Number three, they made the vestments much less ornate. Mm-hmm. Right. They're not so ornamental and amazing. So all of these things, all of these accommodations are coming down to appeal to a modern and now a postmodern world.
4: Right. Mm-hmm.
2: There is a group, a significant group within Catholicism. You mentioned Mel Gibson, but there are some that go to an extreme, and they say that the popes that have occupied the seat of St. Peter since Vatican II are illegitimate. Mm-hmm. That unless and until the church repents of this concession. So that just, the reason I bring that out is that gives you a sense. Mm-hmm. So we say, okay, now the guy's going to face, we're going to turn down the vestments a little bit, and they can speak in a language that people understand, and people are like, We've gone back on the truth.
5: Yeah, because Ty said,
2: so there's no concession.
4: Which is
2: you
4: really,
2: want to talk about
4: which is really,
2: no.
4: Which is really interesting, because in Catholic thinking, tradition and truth are on the same level.
1: And in human thinking, because I remember in our beloved denomination, a time not too long ago, maybe 20 years ago, when some local churches, this is going to sound crazy, began putting the songs on the screen,
2: not singing out of the hymnal.
1: Singing out of the hymnal, and
2: you
1: people began to freak out.
5: You remember that transition?
1: I remember that transition.
5: Oh, yeah. You guys are really old.
1: We lived through that.
5: I remember that transition.
2: I can give you another transition. I'll give you another transition. These are seemingly innocuous.
1: That's my point.
2: But it's human to find comfort in the same stability.
4: It is.
2: One of them is, I pastored a church and we needed to get new seats. We had these old pews, they were falling apart, and it was like, let's put some new seats in. And there were some of us that were like, let's do like theater style seating, you know, where chairs that can be moved
4: around.
2: This is a church.
1: This isn't a theater.
2: We're putting pews in here. And so I tell them, I'm like, well, the story behind pews is they were actually made purposefully to be uncomfortable or not comfortable so that you had to stay awake. It was like a penance thing. Mm-hmm. And I said, you're padding them.
1: Yeah.
2: You're padding the things that were designed to be wooden and
1: So this isn't a problem with Catholicism.
2: No.
1: This is a human nature problem. What about the 11 o'clock service? No. We're Protestants, and generally in Protestantism, the 11 o'clock service on Saturday or Sunday, depending on whether you're Sabbath keepers or Sunday keepers, the 11 o'clock service is often called the sacred hour. Mm. That's when you have to have church.
5: Or the divine service.
1: The divine service. And if you suggest having it maybe at a different time on that day,
5: maybe 12 or 10,
1: let's do it a little bit earlier, not realizing that there's nothing sacred about that hour whatsoever. We got the 11 o'clock service because of Martin Luther's drinking problem.
5: Thing.
1: Because the mass was at early in the morning, 6 or 7 a.m.
4: Still is.
1: Dr. Luther could not get there, so they changed it to 8, then to 9, then to 10. They settled on 11 so that Dr. Luther could get there to preach. So there's nothing sacred about the...
5: I've heard you say this before. Is that true?
1: What about...
5: He says it's true.
1: Well, we have a friend. We have a brother, somebody we know who teaches with us.
2: Okay.
1: Brendan Pratt.
2: I'm not saying it's
1: Brendan
2: not the case.
1: Brendan Pratt has done the research for one of his thesis papers to trace the history.
5: All I have to say is that I hope it's true, because that's really cool.
1: Well, Jeffrey,
5: I just like it.
1: Jeffrey, it is true.
5: Good.
1: It is true. But we could give example after example, but let's just distill this. We have 3 minutes left. So, basically, the Protestant Reformation was emphasizing the gospel and freedom. And basically, the Counter-Reformation and the Church of Rome throughout its history has emphasized rather the church and control. Gospel freedom, church control. These are two different ways,
2: totally different ways,
1: processing what it means to be a human being related to God.
2: Mm-hmm. And when we talk about control, we're not just speaking control in some figurative, no. In the sort of motto that flowed out of the Council of Trent was worship uniformly, instruct thoroughly, police intensely.
1: Well, say it one more time.
2: Okay. Worship uniformly.
1: It's all going to be the same.
2: Instruct thoroughly. Okay, no problem there. Police intensely.
1: Yeah.
2: And part of that policing was the ramping up, the re-ramping up of an older Catholic institution called the Office of the Inquisitor. What we know as the Inquisition.
1: Yeah.
2: So they established the Inquisition that, hey, are you reading? They had a list of books, what was called the Index of Forbidden Books. Some 550 plus authors that were forbidden. Mm-hmm. So, hey, do you have? Now, the Inquisition was primarily in the south of Europe, Spain primarily. But the idea was, not only are we telling you what the truth is, but if we find that there's any deviation, we will come, and, you know, the Inquisition has this sort of menacing character in the minds. Mm-hmm. It was an agent of control.
5: It wasn't just the reformers that were on the Index of Forbidden Books. Erasmus himself was in there, who was loyal to the church.
2: There were Catholics that were considered on the fringe.
5: Yeah.
1: Well, today we don't have the Inquisition, but we, in the physical persecution sense, but human nature tends that way. So we still have emotional inquisition and social inquisition, where if somebody within the body of Christ is studying or thinking differently, there is sometimes a movement to just shut you down and to push you out to the edges and to make you feel like you're not a part of this thing unless you agree. Mm-hmm. In principle, it's the same.
5: It's the spirit of the Inquisition.
1: It's the spirit of the Inquisition without the implements of torture.
5: Well, with different implements of torture.
1: Yeah. Mental torture, social torture.
3: Emotional. But not physical.
1: Yeah.
2: So maybe we could summarize by saying that The Counter-Reformation involved a number of things, beginning with the Council of Trent, extending right down through to the modern, through Vatican II to the modern time. And this has been a response on the part of the Roman Church to the objections and the concerns that were raised by Protestants. Mm. What we can say today is that there is certainly disagreement, theological disagreement, ecclesiastical disagreement. Now, that is shifting. There are people that say, no, we can, that's a gap that we can bridge. We can all get back together. The problem is if you do that, you will do that as a veneer or as a facade of agreement, because underneath substance, we are singing from two different hymn books.
3: We got to look at that on the next program for sure.
1: Yeah. So there's not going to be any substantial change on the one side of the disagreement,
2: because
1: if there's going to be concession, it's going to be on the other side.
3: On the Protestant side.
1: That's right.
3: It has to be.
1: Great discussion, guys.
2: Loved it.
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6: Hi, my name is Pastor Kenny Shelton. Did you know that evangelism and soul winning is really the very heart of 3ABN? It really works. A man named Jim came to our church for the very first time. His first words were, "When can you be baptized me?" Exciting? Yes. Here's what happened. He decided to save some money, so he canceled his cable TV bill. He then put on an outside antenna. All he could receive was five channels of 3ABN. So he watched for about 3 years, studied, and accepted the full message. He wouldn't just have gone to an SDA church on his own, but God sent 3ABN to his home. Of course he was baptized. Blessings are on the go. Come, join our team. Call today. God wants you to work for him. 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

0: children on the autism spectrum can have an aversion to music. This usually isn't an issue with the music itself, but with the environment in which it is played. Consider playing music for the child in a room with lots of carpet and soft surfaces. The soft surfaces will help to absorb reverb and secondary undertones. These kids can hear things we can't. So play music at a low volume. Classical and jazz music without lyrics have proven to be favorites. I'm Jennifer Lamont reminding you, God has created each one of us with a musical mind.
1: The Savior will reflect upon self-sacrificing women the light of His countenance and will give them power. They can come close to the hearts of those whom men cannot reach. Their labor is needed. Evangelism, page 464.
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0: This is the Revelation of Hope. And now here is Pastor Taj Pocklip.
1: Our message tonight is entitled Revelation's 2-Minute Warning. And I invite you to take your Bible and open with me to the book of Revelation chapter 14 as we begin our study tonight. The first question we want to ask is, what event marks the very end of time or the end of the world? What event brings the end of time or the end of the world? Revelation 14 verse 14 is the answer, where the Bible says, "And I looked and behold a white cloud, and upon the cloud sat one like unto the Son of Man, having on his head a golden crown, and in his hand a what? Sharp sickle. And another angel came out of the temple, crying with a loud voice to him that sat on the cloud, Thrust in thy sickle and reap, for the time is come." For the what is come? "The time is come for thee to reap, for the harvest of the earth is ripe." That word harvest, is it more of a beginning word or an ending word? It's an ending word, isn't that right? And this is the event that marks the very end of time. It is the harvest. It's the second coming of Jesus. Jesus made it clear in the book of Matthew, chapter 13 and verse 39, that the harvest is the what? The end of the world. So friends, what we just read in Revelation 14, 14 is the end of the world. It's the time that Jesus comes to reap his children and bring them to the heavenly barn. But before Jesus comes, before the end of time takes place, God in his infinite love and mercy is going to send a worldwide warning, a message of mercy throughout the whole world to prepare people for the harvest, the coming of our Lord. It's an end time message, and this message is the proverbial 2-minute warning that we're discussing tonight. Well, what specifically is this message? All we have to do is read the context. In verse 14 is the harvest, the end of time, the second coming of Christ. But just before that, in verses 6 and 7, there is a global message given to the whole world, and it's this message that makes people ready for the harvest. Notice what it says in Revelation chapter 14, and now verse 6, the Bible says, Revelation 14, 6, "And I saw another angel fly in the midst of heaven, having the everlasting," what is that next word? So this message that the angel carries is a gospel message. And that word gospel, do you know what it means? It means good news. In other words, this is not a bad news message. This is not a scary message. This is not doom and gloom. This is a gospel message. It is the everlasting gospel, which means good news. Friends, I want you to keep that in mind tonight. What we're about to study is the gospel. It is a good news, get happy, and get excited message. Can you say amen? Because it's this everlasting gospel that is going to prepare us for the harvest. It's going to ripen us and make us ready. Well, what is this gospel? Notice, having the everlasting gospel to preach unto them that dwell on the earth, to every nation, kindred, tongue, and people. Who is going to have an opportunity to hear this gospel? It says every nation, kindred, tongue, and people. In other words, this is a global message, a worldwide message, a message of warning to the world, a 2-minute warning, friends. And the reason why it's going to go throughout the whole world is because God so loved the world, he's not willing that any should perish. He wants all to come to repentance. He wants all to be ready for this grand and great event. Can you say amen? And so it's a global message. But what is this message? Notice verse 7. "Saying with a loud voice, Fear God and give glory to him, for the hour of his" what? Judgment. What are the next two words? Is come. Friends, that word hour, the word hour is a measurement of what? Time. So a part of this worldwide global end time gospel message is a message about time. And the time has to do with God's judgment. It's a timing judgment message. And the angel says that the hour or the timing of God's judgment is come. Now, friends, is come, what tense is that? Is that past, present, or future? Is come is present tense. So we see that just before the harvest, which is the end of the world, the second coming of Christ, there's going to be a global message about the timing of God's judgment that's going to come in the present tense. Are you with me, yes or no? Tonight we want to find out, what exactly does that mean? What is this message in Revelation referring to the hour of God's judgment? Friends, this is the proverbial two-minute warning we're talking about tonight. A message about time, calling us to get ready for the harvest. And tonight we're going to find out exactly when the hour of God's judgment would come. Notice what the Bible says concerning the timing of judgment. Follow me carefully as we move step by step through this tonight. In Acts chapter 17 and verse 31, please write it down. The Bible says, because God has appointed a day. He has appointed a what?
2: Day.
1: And that word day is also a measurement of time. And the Bible says that God has appointed a day in the which he will judge the world in righteousness. So tell me, friends, according to this verse, does God have a specific day or a specific time in mind in the which he will begin to judge the world? Yes or no? Yes, friends. He has an appointed time in which his judgment would come. And we see already that it has to be before the harvest. In fact, notice what else the Bible says concerning the timing of judgment. In Acts 24 and verse 25, this is referring to the Apostle Paul. It says, and as the reason of righteousness, temperance, and judgment, what? To come. Now, friends, what is that? What tense is that? To come. Future tense, right? In other words, during the days of the early apostolic church and the time of the Apostle Paul, the timing of God's judgment was still a futuristic event. It was still something that was to come in the future. But then when you go to Revelation chapter 14, the angel says, it's here. It's arrived. And this happens before the harvest in verse 14. Do you see the context? Revelation 14, 7, the judgment is come. And then after that, verse 14, the second coming of Christ happens after that. So we find that the timing of God's judgment had to be sometime after the days of the apostle, but then sometime just prior to the second coming of Christ. Are you with me? Yes or no? In fact, notice another verse. We're trying to narrow down the timing of God's judgment. In Revelation 22 and verse 12, it says, and behold, I come quickly, and my reward is where? With me, to give every man according as his work shall be. So Jesus says that when he comes, his reward is already with him. In other words, the reward is already determined, and it's determined, it's according to every man's work. Now, friends, think about it. It's logical. If when Jesus comes, he already has his reward with him, and it's according to individual's work, that shows that there had to have first been an investigation of individual's work to determine who will receive which reward. I mean, that's logical, isn't it? Here's the point. An investigative judgment begins sometime before Jesus comes to give rewards according to our works. And the reason why I'm emphasizing this is because many people think that judgment happens at the second coming. Now, friends, rewards are given at the second coming, but the rewards are determined before he comes. The hour of his judgment is come sometime after the days of the early apostolic church, but sometime just prior to the harvest, the second coming of Christ. And if that is clear, would you please say amen? And so what we want to find out tonight is this. When did this judgment hour begin? We already saw that it has to begin sometime after the days of the early apostolic church and sometime prior to the harvest, the second coming of Christ. And God in his word has given us a time prophecy that shows us exactly when the hour of God's judgment would begin. So we're going to study this prophecy. It's the longest time prophecy in all of scripture that points to the day in which God would begin to judge the world. And friends, before we talk about the timing of the judgment, we first must ask about the location of judgment. So the question is, where does judgment take place? Daniel 7 tells us where judgment takes place. Judgment takes place in heaven at the very throne of God. But as we follow the context and go to chapter 8 actually tells us when judgment takes place. Because Daniel chapter 8 gives us a time prophecy that points us to the timing of God's judgment in heaven. So notice with me the foundational scripture for our study tonight. Daniel 8:14, he said unto me, unto 2,300 days. Friends, that word days, it's a measurement of, so this is a time prophecy. unto 2,300 days, then what's going to happen? The sanctuary is going to be cleansed. In other words, after 2,300 days pass, then the sanctuary will be cleansed. Friends, this time prophecy points us to when the hour of God's judgment would begin. The only way to understand the timing of judgment is to first understand the sanctuary. And so here's the question. What did the cleansing of the sanctuary refer to? You see, if we lived in Old Testament times and wanted to be forgiven of our sins, we would have to go to the sanctuary. And we would have to bring a spotless lamb to the sanctuary. And in order to be forgiven, we would have to put our hands on the head of that innocent animal, and we would confess our sins to God. And symbolically, our sins are now transferred from us, the sinner, to that innocent animal. And then upon confessing our sins, we would then have to take a knife, and with our own hands, we would have to cut the throat of that little innocent animal, the jugular vein, causing the blood to flow and causing that little innocent animal to die. This is what was required for the forgiveness of sins. The Bible says in Hebrews 9:22, without the shedding of blood, there is no remission or forgiveness of sins. The reason why God told his people to do this is because he was trying to get it through our thick skulls that sin is not a good thing. And friends, the reason why the lamb had to be without spot and blemish, because it was to point forward to the true Lamb of God, Jesus, who had to be without sin in order to be our vicarious substitute sacrifice. And friends, whenever we sin, the Bible says it's like crucifying Jesus afresh. Sin causes pain to God. Our sins crucify Jesus. And so that's the reason why God said an innocent animal had to die. He was trying to teach man that in order for the guilty to be forgiven, the innocent had to take their place. And every lamb, every animal that was sacrificed was to point us forward to the true Lamb of God, Jesus Christ. Oh, friends, I'm thankful for Jesus. How about you? And so that sinner would have to cut the throat of the animal. And the priest was there with a bowl to catch the blood as it flowed. Then the priest would take the blood, symbolic of the sin. Symbolic of the what? He would take that blood into the sanctuary. And friends, on his way into the sanctuary, he would stop by the laver, which was a symbol of washing and cleansing. But then he would go in the sanctuary itself with the blood, symbolic of the sin. And then that priest would sprinkle the blood upon the veil in the sanctuary. That veil is what separated the holy from the most holy place. You see, friends, that tent had two main compartments. The first one, the holy place. The second one, the most holy place. In the holy place was the candlestick, the table of showbread, the altar of incense. And so that priest would dip his fingers in the blood and he would sprinkle it upon the veil. And friends, that act, listen, the act of sprinkling the blood on the veil is what it transferred the sin into the sanctuary. That act is what soiled the sanctuary. It is what caused the sanctuary to become dirty, in other words. That's where the sin and the record of it was placed. And so let's walk through this together. The sin was transferred from the sinner to the animal. The animal to its blood, because the life is in the blood, the Bible says. Now the blood, symbolic of the sin, the record of the sin, is now taken into the sanctuary, sprinkled on the veil. This is what dirtied or soiled the sanctuary. And this, friends, happened every single day. It was called the daily service. So what kind of service? And you can read all about it in Leviticus chapter 4. It talks all about the daily service. This happened every single day. Blood was flowing and the record of sin was transferred into the sanctuary during the daily service. And so this is what happened. The sinner was forgiven of their sin. But where was the record of that sin? It was in the sanctuary. It happened every day. It was called the daily service. But then once a year, there was a yearly service that fell on what the Bible calls the Day of Atonement. The day of what? And friends, that word atonement is a fancy word that simply means at one meant. It was the day in which the people were made at one with God. And the record of their sin was blotted out from the sanctuary itself. On this special day called the Day of Atonement, the high priest would not just go into the holy place, but he would go beyond the veil into the most holy place of the sanctuary. And in that most holy place, there was only one article of furniture. It was called the Ark of the Covenant. What was it called? And the Ark of the Covenant was a chest-like piece of furniture overlaid with gold on the inside and on the outside. And on the inside of the chest was the Ten Commandments, the holy law of God. Just above the Ten Commandments was a solid slab of gold that covered the chest. That solid slab of gold was called the mercy seat, because upon the mercy seat sat the Shekinah glory, which was the visible manifestation of the glory of God between the two angels. And friends, that mercy seat represents the throne of God. And friends, I'm so thankful that the throne of God is not called the judgment seat. It's called the mercy seat. Can you say amen? Even though this is the place where judgment happens, it's called the mercy seat. It represents the throne of grace. That's another reason why judgment is not scary. Because where judgment takes place, that throne is called the mercy seat. It is the very throne of grace. And so on the Day of Atonement that happened how often again? Once a year, the high priest would go into the most holy place with the blood of the sacrificial animal, and then he would sprinkle the blood on the mercy seat. Friends, listen, the act of sprinkling the blood on the mercy seat, that act is what cleansed the sanctuary of the record of sin that had been accumulated throughout the year. This was the time that sin was completely blotted out forever, that the atonement was made, the full atonement. It happened on the Day of Atonement, the yearly service. And some of you are wondering, well, why is it so complicated to get rid of sin? Well, let me tell you, friends, sin is not a simple thing. Sin is complicated. Sin is a terrible intruder. And so this is how God dealt with sin, through the daily service and the yearly service. Let me illustrate it like this. How often do you take a shower? Every day, I hope. Amen? Friends, it's a good idea to get cleansed daily. Friends, taking a shower is a daily service. But friends, every now and then, you ought to clean the bathtub. Isn't that right? Right? Because even though you're cleansed, if you don't clean the bathtub, after a while, you have what we call buildup. Do you know what I'm talking about? Some of you have some of this? Now, friends, this is what it was. The daily service where the sin, the record of sin was being transferred into the sanctuary, that was like a daily shower. But the yearly service was like cleaning the bathtub, cleaning the sanctuary itself of the record that had been accumulated. Now, friends, listen, you ought to clean the bathtub more than once a year. But do you understand the point I'm trying to make? It's the cleansing of the bathtub. Let me give you another illustration. How many of you use computers? Now, there's something on the desktop of your computer that is very helpful if you want to cleanse things, if you want to get rid of things. There's a little icon there, and you just drive whatever is not necessary, your trash, the things that you don't want anymore, you put it right there. What is that called? What is that thing called? The trash bin. Isn't that right? Now, when you put something in the trash bin, your desktop has been cleansed. But is that record still there? Where is it? In the trash bin. And it's not completely blotted out until you empty the trash. Friends, the daily service was like putting it in the trash bin. The record is there. But the yearly service, the Day of Atonement, was like the emptying of the trash bin itself. It's when the sin was blotted out completely. This is what the Bible means when it talks about the cleansing of the sanctuary. And friends, if that makes sense, would you please say amen? So when Daniel talked about until 2,300 days, then the sanctuary will be cleansed, it's referring to that day, the Day of Atonement. Now, the question is, what does this have to do with judgment? Friends, it has everything to do with judgment. You know why? Because the Day of Atonement was not just a day of cleansing. It was also a day of judgment. Let me explain. 10 days before the Day of Atonement would take place, trumpets would sound in Israel, calling the Israelites to begin to fast and pray to afflict their souls and to search their hearts in preparation for the Day of Atonement when the priest would cleanse the sanctuary. And in preparation for this special day, they were to make sure that all their sins were confessed and repented of. Notice what happens. Leviticus chapter 16, verse 29 and 30, write it down. It says, in the 10th day of the 7th month, you shall do what? afflict your souls, and do no work at all. For on that day, the priest shall make what? Atonement for you to cleanse you, that you may be clean of all your sins before the Lord. It says in the 10th day of the 7th month. Friends, tell me, is that a specific time? Yes or no? So there's a specific time. God says on this day, the priest will cleanse you of all your sins. The sanctuary is going to be blotted out. The record that's in there is going to be taken away. And so in preparation for this, they have to afflict their souls and search their hearts and say, Lord, is there something in my life that I have not yet surrendered to you? Whatever it is, reveal it to me and give me the gift of true repentance and remove it from my life. And so what happened on the Day of Atonement, as the high priest was in the most holy place, cleansing the record of sin, the people on the outside of the sanctuary, they were working in harmony with the high priest. They were working how? In harmony with the high priest. How so? As the high priest cleansed that sanctuary of the record of sin, they were working in harmony by cleansing the soul sanctuary, the temple, their hearts, of the sins of their lives. How? By confession and repentance to God. They couldn't get rid of themselves. They were just praying, Lord, take it away from me. And all those who were working in harmony with the high priest, they were the ones that benefited from what the high priest was doing in the sanctuary in the most holy place. But here's the question. Well, what about those who were not working in harmony with the high priest? What about those who were careless and indifferent? What about those who chose to hang on to their sins instead of allowing the Lord to take it from them? For those people that were playing games with God and clinging to sin, for them, the Day of Atonement was not a day of cleansing. It was a day of judgment. How so? Notice what the Bible says. In Leviticus chapter 23, verse 29 and 30, the Bible says, for any person who is not afflicted in soul on that same day shall be what? Cut off. Oh, friends, I want you to keep that expression in your mind. You might want to write it down. The one that was not afflicting their hearts and praying and confessing their sins to God on the Day of Atonement, the Bible says that they would be cut off from his people. And any person who does any work on that same day, that person I will destroy from among his people. Friends, if you still had sin in your life, that known sin that you did not let go, you didn't let the Lord take away from you, the Bible tells us that on this day, those individuals would be cut off. They would be stoned to death. You see, friends, the Day of Atonement was a serious and solemn day. One Hebrew scholar said, describing the Day of Atonement, that it was a crisis of confession and repentance. And so, the Day of Atonement was not just cleansing, it was also judgment. And this day that happened once a year was to be an object lesson to teach you and I about the final judgment. Where? In heaven, at the throne of God that is found in the most holy place of the sanctuary. Well, how does this earthly ceremony, the Day of Atonement, how does that teach us about end time events and heavenly things? Now we go to the New Testament to see how the new and old are in perfect harmony with itself. Notice what it says in Hebrews chapter 8 and verse 1 and 2. Hebrews 8 verse 1 and 2 tells us that just as there was an earthly sanctuary, there was a heavenly that the earthly was a copy of. The Bible tells us we have such a high priest who is seated at the right hand of the what? Throne of the majesty, where? In the heavens. A minister of the sanctuary and of the what kind of tabernacle? The true tabernacle, which who erected? The Lord erected, and not man. The same way there was an earthly sanctuary that was erected by the people of God, the Bible tells us that there is a true sanctuary in heaven where God's throne is, and this is what the Bible is referring to in Daniel chapter 8. In fact, notice another one. Hebrews chapter 9 and verse 24, the Bible tells us, for Christ is not entered into the holy places made with hands, which are, what is that next word? Copies of the true. So the earthly sanctuary that was made with hands was just a copy. It was a replica of the true sanctuary. But where is the sanctuary? Which are copies of the true, but into where? Heaven itself, now to appear in the presence of God for us. In other words, friends, here's the point. Everything that happened in the earthly sanctuary was a reflection of what would happen in heaven. Just as there was an earthly high priest, so too there's a heavenly high priest. And what is his name? Jesus Christ. Can you say amen? And just as there was an earthly Day of Atonement, which was also a day of cleansing and judgment, so too there would be a heavenly day of atonement, a heavenly cleansing, which would be the hour of God's judgment. In fact, notice, now we go back to the time prophecy, and we can understand about the timing of judgment. Friends, before we move on, how many of you feel like you understand what the Bible is referring to when it talks about the cleansing of the sanctuary? If you understand that, let me hear you say amen. What is it referring to? It's referring to the Day of Atonement, which was a day of cleansing for those who were afflicting their souls, but was a day of judgment for those who were clinging to their known sins. And so now that we understand the cleansing of the sanctuary, let's now study the time element of this to find out when exactly this heavenly judgment began. The angel said, unto 2,300 days, then shall the sanctuary be cleansed. But friends, question, which sanctuary was it referring to? Was it referring to the earthly sanctuary or the heavenly sanctuary? Friends, it had to have been referring to the heavenly sanctuary, because when the angel gave this prophecy, that earthly sanctuary was still in ruins. The Babylonians, remember, they came and they destroyed Jerusalem and the temple. The sanctuary was completely desolated. So this had to have been talking about the heavenly sanctuary, and thus the heavenly and the final day of atonement, or the final judgment hour of God. But some of you are wondering, well, how can this be referring to an end time event when the angel said 2,300 days? What time period did this prophecy refer to? Notice in verse 17. The angel says to Daniel, understand, son of man, that the vision refers to the time of the what? So friends, what kind of prophecy is this? It's an end time prophecy. But how could it be an end time prophecy if it's only 2,300 days? Friends, that's just a little over 6 years. That would have been fulfilled in Daniel's time. But the angel said it's an end time prophecy. How do we understand this? Now I want to introduce you to a prophetic time key that is essential in order to understand time prophecies in the Bible. And the prophetic time key is this. In Bible prophecy, one prophetic day equals or represents one literal year. And you can find it in the book of Ezekiel, chapter 4, verse 6. I have laid on you a day for each year. And Numbers 14:34, each day for a year. And scholars of many different denominations agree that in a prophetic context, say, what kind of context? Not just in any context, but a prophetic, a symbolic context, when it deals with time, one prophetic day equals one literal year. So this 2,300 days are prophetic days, which means that it's literal years. And when we use the time prophetic key, it now becomes, like the angel says, an end time prophecy. Are you with me? Yes or no? So now here's the next question. When does the 2,300 years begin, and when does it end? The angel gives the answer in verse 24. Notice what it says. 70 weeks. Now, friends, that word weeks is also a measurement of. So God is giving more details to the time prophecy. 70 weeks are determined. Friends, that word determined in the Hebrew, it means cut off. Do you remember that expression? 70 weeks are determined or cut off upon thy people. Who is Daniel's people? The Jewish nation. And upon thy holy city. What was the holy city? Jerusalem. So 70 weeks are cut off, determined, given to the people of God, the Israelite nation. And in this time period, what were they to do? It says, to finish transgression and to make an end of their sins. Here God is now giving a time prophecy, a time of probation for the Jewish nation, for them to put an end of their sins and their apostasy against the Lord. And the key word in this passage to help us to understand is the word determine. As I mentioned, that word determine means cut off. In other words, God cut off 70 prophetic weeks of probation, is cut off and given to the Jewish nation for them to make an end of their sins. Well, why would God do this? You remember that God made a special covenant with the nation of Israel. He said, I will be your God and you will be my people. I will bless you and make you the head and not the tail. And through you, all nations will be blessed. God chose this wonderful people to be the showcase of his grace throughout the whole world. A special covenant relationship was made with this special people. But here's the question. Was the covenant God made with the Israelite nation, was it conditional or was it unconditional? Friends, you study the Bible carefully. It was a conditional covenant. You can read the covenant in Deuteronomy chapter 28. Basically, obey and live or disobey and die. It wasn't unconditional. It was conditional. And God's people, unfortunately, they did not obey his voice. And as a result, the Babylonians came to destroy the temple in Jerusalem and to destroy God's people and take them captive in Babylon. And so now Daniel is in Babylon. His people are in apostasy. They have been given into the hands of their enemies. And so now God comes to Daniel through his angel Gabriel and gives to his people, the Jewish nation, 70 prophetic weeks of probation for them to keep the covenant, to put an end of their sins, and to allow the Lord to bring in everlasting righteousness. In other words, this 70-week prophecy was like God's final ultimatum for the Jewish nation. He says 70 weeks are determined, cut off, and given to you as a time of probation. Are you with me, yes or no? But here's the question. If 70 weeks are cut off, what are they cut off from? I mean, if you cut something off, there is something that you cut it off from. Isn't that right? So here's a time, a chunk of time, 70 weeks cut off, but where did it come from? Well, friends, the only other time that it could come from was the context, the larger time prophecy of the 2,300 days. And so we find that the first 70 weeks of the 2,300 days are cut off and given to the Jewish nation as a time of probation. And so what God is doing, he's repeating and enlarging, giving more details to the larger 2,300-day prophecy. Are you with me, yes or no? We're moving step by step, friends. And so now here's the next question. How long is this first 70 prophetic weeks? Well, friends, remember, one prophetic day equals one literal year. And so let's do some math. How many years is 70 prophetic weeks? 70 weeks times 7 days per week equals 490 days. But these are prophetic days, which means that they are literal years. 70 times 7. This is the time period that God gave to the Jewish nation as a special time of probation. 70 times 7. And by the way, friends, you remember when Peter asked Jesus, Lord, how many times should I forgive my brother? Should I forgive him 7 times? And Peter was proud. Yeah, I'm going to give him 7 times. What was Jesus' answer? 70 times 7. How much is that? 490. Friends, I believe that when Jesus said that, he was actually referring to this time prophecy. Because that's how many years God gave to his people as a time of probation. And now it begins to dawn upon us that the Bible is actually a lot deeper than we thought. Can you say amen? And so now notice as we go back to this chart to visualize what we're studying here tonight. We're talking about the 2,300 days that points to the cleansing of the sanctuary and the final judgment in heaven. The first 70 weeks or 490 years are cut off, given to the Jewish nation. And the last part, 1810 years, will bring us to the hour of God's judgment. Well, friends, here's the next question. When is the ending year? Well, you can't know the end unless you know the beginning, right? And so when do we begin to count the years? The angel Gabriel tells us a specific time to begin to count. Now notice as we go back, Daniel 9 verse 25. Gabriel says to Daniel, know therefore and understand that from the going forth of the command or the decree to restore and build Jerusalem. Stop right there. Why did Jerusalem need to be restored and rebuilt?

Friends, do you know why we are studying this time prophecy tonight? Because it is a Christ-centered prophecy. Because it points us to Jesus, amen? You see, things are only important as it's connected to Jesus Christ. So it says, from this decree or command that gives you permission to rebuild your temple and your city, until Messiah the Prince, there shall be 7 weeks and 62 weeks, or 69 weeks. The street shall be built again, and the wall even in troublous times. And then after the 69 weeks pass, it says, and after 62 weeks, Messiah shall be cut off, but not for himself. And so sometime after the 69 weeks, Messiah would be cut off. It's pointing forward to the sacrifice of Jesus. And so I want you to see this chart so that we can visualize what we're studying tonight. We're talking about the 70 prophetic weeks of probation given to the Jewish nation. It would begin whenever the decree is given to give the Jews permission to rebuild Jerusalem. And then after that, 69 prophetic weeks later would bring us to the time of Messiah. Well, when was the decree given that gave the Jews permission to rebuild their city? According to the book of Ezra, chapter 7 and verse 13, as well as confirmation through history, the decree that was issued to give the Jews permission to rebuild their city and their temple happened in 457 BC. In what year? That's the year, friends, that we begin to count the 70 weeks as well as the 2,300-day prophecy. It was the decree of Artaxerxes, king of Persia. You see, there were three decrees, actually. But it was the decree given in 457 that actually enabled the Jews to finish the work, to restore everything. The street shall be built again, even the walls, even in troublesome times. And so now we have an anchor date, the year 457 BC. That's the beginning point. Now all we have to do is add. And adding is not too hard, is it? And so let's add. 457, and then 69 prophetic weeks later. Well, how long is 69 prophetic weeks? 69 weeks times 7 days per week equals 483 prophetic days, or literal years. So you take 457, you add 483 years later, and it brings us to the year AD 27. This is pointing to the time of Messiah. Now, friends, who's the Messiah? But do you know what the word Messiah means? The word Messiah literally means the anointed one. What does it mean? And so here's the question. In what year was Jesus anointed Messiah? What event was the anointing of Messiah? Well, friends, we don't have to guess, because the Bible tells us that it was at the baptism of Christ that he was anointed by the Spirit of God to begin his public work. And here's the question. In what year was Jesus baptized? According to the prophecy, it must be in the year A.D. 27. And what year was he baptized? Notice Luke chapter 3 verses 1 and verse 21. It says, now in the 15th year of the reign of Tiberius Caesar, it came to pass that Jesus was baptized, and while he prayed, the heavens were open. Friends, would you like to guess what was the 15th year of the reign of Tiberius Caesar? Friends, do you know what the year that was? It was exactly A.D. 27. Jesus was baptized right on time. Amen. And some of you are wondering, well, why did Jesus wait so long to begin his ministry? The reason why he waited is because he had to fulfill this messianic prophecy in Daniel chapter 9. He was baptized in AD 27, right on time. Friends, Jesus always does things right on time. Never late, never early, right on time. Can you say amen? And friends, remember, when he was baptized, he began his public ministry and he began to preach. And guess what he preached? In Mark chapter 1, verse 15, write it down. The Bible says, and saying, the time is fulfilled. What time? What time was he talking about? What do you mean, Jesus, the time is fulfilled? Friends, you realize that when he said that, he was referring to the prophecy of Daniel chapter 9. He was saying, here I am. I am the fulfillment of this prophecy. The time is fulfilled. The kingdom of God is at hand. Repent ye and believe the gospel. Amen. So now let's go back to this chart so that we can visualize what we're saying. Friends, we're repeating and enlarging so that we can get it tonight. We're talking about the 70 weeks of probation given to the Jewish nation, beginning at the decree that gave them permission to rebuild Jerusalem, issued by Artaxerxes.

0: In 457 BC, then 69 prophetic weeks later, or 483 literal years later, brings us to the time of the anointing of Messiah at his baptism in AD 27. And now how many weeks left do we have of the 70 weeks? 1 week left. And friends, in this last final week, we find some amazing prophecies about Jesus Christ. And so this 70th week, one prophetic week, how many days in a week?
1: Seven,
0: right? And so how many years is this? It's 7 years, friends. The 70th week. Well, what's going to happen in this week? The Bible tells us. Notice with me. In Daniel 9, verse 26. And after 62 weeks shall Messiah be what? Cut off, but not for himself. And the people of the prince shall come and shall destroy the city and the sanctuary. And the end thereof shall be with a flood, and unto the end of the war desolations are determined. In other words, sometime after the crucifixion, the cutting off of the Messiah, Jesus Christ, that sanctuary would be destroyed once again. It was destroyed in AD 70 by the Roman armies. And so this prophecy is pointing to the other destruction of the temple during that time. And then notice what it says in verse 27. And he shall confirm the covenant with many for how long? Now, here's the question. Who is he that confirms the covenant with the Jewish nation for one more week? It's not Antichrist, friends. It's the one that made the covenant to begin with. It's Jesus Christ. How do we know? Because the Bible tells us so. Malachi chapter 3, verse 1 tells us that the messenger of the covenant is the Lord himself. Malachi 3:1 says that the Lord whom you seek shall suddenly come to his temple, even the messenger of the... You remember when Jesus began his public ministry? He confined his ministry to the Israelite nation. He said, I'm not come except unto the lost sheep of the house of Israel. He spent most of his time with the Jews. Why? Because they had 1 week left. So he's confirming the covenant. It's still good. He's pleading. He's working with his people, seeking to draw them unto himself, confirming the covenant. In fact, notice in the book of Romans chapter 15, verse 8, write it down. It says, now I say that Jesus Christ, not Antichrist, but Jesus Christ was a minister to the circumcision. Do you know who the circumcision is? That's just a word that denotes the Jews. A minister to the circumcision for the truth of God to, what is that word? Confirm the promises. Friends, what is another word for promise? Covenant. He's confirming the covenant, friends. It's not Jesus, it's not Antichrist, it's Jesus Christ. He's confirming the promises made to the fathers. He's doing it, friends, in the 70th week, 7 year period, working with the people of God. But then the Bible says, he shall confirm the covenant with many for 1 week, and in the when? Middle of the week, he, talking about Jesus, will bring an end to what? So in the middle of that 70th week, Christ would put an end to the sacrificial offering services. This is referring to the sacrifice of himself on the cross. He said on the cross, my God, why have you forsaken me? He was cut off, but not for himself, because he never sinned before. He was cut off for you and me, friends.
2: Amen.
0: He took our sins and was cut off. Why? So that we could be reconciled back to God. This prophecy is pointing to the cross, friends. He was cut off. That's a judgment expression. He took our judgment upon himself so that we could live forever. Oh, how many of you are thankful for Jesus? He was cut off in the middle of the week, 3.5 years. And at the middle of the week, he would put an end to sacrifice and offering. What does this mean? Remember when Jesus was on the cross? What was one of the last things he said? It is finished. What is finished? Sacrifices and offerings. Complete. It's done. I am the one true sacrifice. In other words, friends, this prophecy tells us that in the middle of the 70th week, Christ the Messiah would bring an end to the sacrificial system. And you remember, friends, when he was on the cross, he breathed his last. He said, it is finished. And friends, the very moment Jesus died, guess what happened? The Bible tells us in Mark 15:38 that the veil of the temple was torn from top to bottom, not bottom to top, because a human hand could have done that. It was torn from top to bottom, showing that God himself put an end to those sacrificial offerings and services. Why? Because the purpose of those things was to point us to the true Lamb of God, Jesus Christ. Can you say amen? And guess what day it was? It was the day of the Passover. And it was at the ninth hour that the Passover lamb was to be slain on that day. Jesus hung on the cross until the ninth hour. And friends, at the very hour that the lamb was to be slain, Jesus said, "It is finished." He died. A great earthquake took place, and it shook the knife from the priest's hands, and that little barnyard animal could go free. He doesn't have to die anymore. Why doesn't he have to die anymore? Why is his blood not necessary? Because at that very moment, there was another lamb out on Mount Calvary, on an old rugged cross, who was spilling his blood at the very moment. Jesus, friends, the demands of the law are satisfied. Type is meaning anti-type. The sanctuary services are finished. Sacrifices and offerings are ceasing in the middle of that 70th week. And because of his shed blood, you and I, in order to be forgiven, no longer have to slay a little innocent animal. All we have to do is get on our knees and say, "Lord Jesus, forgive me. I've made mistakes in my life. I've sinned much. I've blasphemed your name. I've lived a life of lies. Please have mercy upon me, O God." And Jesus applies not the blood of bulls or goats, but his own precious blood. And because of that, we can come boldly to the throne of grace to obtain mercy and find help in our time of need. Can you say amen? Oh, friends, this is good news. This is good news. These verses predict that the Messiah would die by crucifixion in the 14th day of the first Jewish month in the year AD 31. And not only did he die in the right year and the right month and the right day, but the exact hour, friends, the ninth hour, Jesus said, "It is finished." And he died. Sacrifices, offerings cease. And friends, it's interesting that Satan has taken such a beautiful Christ-centered prophecy, and he's caused people to apply it to the Antichrist. But friends, it's pointing us to Jesus Christ. Amen. Amen. Now, friends, listen. If it's true that the 70th week applies in the future, guess what? That means that that man that died wasn't the Messiah. If this 70th week applies to the future, that means it was just a man that shed his blood. And if that's the case, we have no hope. That means we're lost. But I'm so grateful that this 70th week applies to Jesus. Amen. And it shows us tonight that he is the true Messiah and the Savior of the world. Can you say amen? Amen. Let's review what we've just discovered. We're talking about the 70 weeks of probation. Beginning in 457 at the decree that Artaxerxes made to give the Jews permission to rebuild their temple. 69 prophetic weeks later brings us to the time of the anointing of Messiah in AD 27. Now we have one prophetic week, seven literal years, but in the middle of that week, Christ, the Messiah, would bring an end to sacrifice and offering. He would be cut off on Calvary's cross. And now how many years do we have left in the 70 weeks? 3.5 years left. Until it would come to an end. And probation would be closed upon the Israelite nation if they did not make an end to their sins. And friends, do you remember when Jesus resurrected from the grave? What did he tell his disciples? He said to them in Acts 1:8, "Go to Jerusalem first, then Judea, then Samaria, then all the uttermost parts of the world." Why did he say to go to Jerusalem first? Because they only had 3.5 years left, friends. So go to my people first. The covenant is still good. Plead with them. But friends, 3.5 years passed. And yet the nation of God still did not believe and accept the Messiah. So according to this prophecy, God's covenant with the Jewish nation would end in the year AD 34. And friends, what event marked its final completion? What brought it to an end? You can read it in the book of Acts chapter 7. Stephen the deacon, listen now, he is preaching to the Jewish hierarchy. And he's basically going, if you study that sermon, he is retracing the history of the covenant. You read it, friends, in Acts chapter 7, he's going through the history of the covenant, and this is a typical covenant lawsuit. He's bringing an indictment before the Jewish nation, the hierarchy, the religious leaders of Israel. It's an indictment against him for crucifying the Messiah. And that's the reason why they were so angry at what he said, that they rushed upon him and they began to stone Stephen to death, openly and corporately rejecting the message and silencing the messenger of God. And friends, you study in Acts 7, as Stephen is being stoned, the heavens were open. And he saw Jesus standing. Friends, I'm so grateful that no matter what man does, God will stand for us. Amen?
1: Amen.
0: But you know what happens? You know the significance of God standing? Do you know why he stands? He stands to judge. The Bible says in Isaiah 3:13, the Lord stands up to plead and stands to judge the people. That's what happened at the stoning of Stephen. The Lord was standing at the right hand of God. Judgment, brothers and sisters. Probation is closed. What happened at the end of the 70 weeks? Number one, Stephen is stoned for preaching Christ. Number two, the Jewish leaders reject the gospel corporately. Number three, immediately after that, the gospel is going like wildfire to the Gentiles. You read Acts chapter 7, now the Samaritans are accepting the gospel. You read Acts chapter 9 and 10, the apostle Paul is converted as an apostle to the Gentiles, and now the Gentiles are being filled with the Holy Spirit. It's a clear transition, brothers and sisters. We see it through the Bible. It's been prophesied and confirmed by Jesus. Now we go back to the larger context of the 2,300 days. The first part of it, 70 prophetic weeks, 490 years, cut off, given to the Jewish nation. It began in 457 BC. It concluded in 34 AD at the stoning of Stephen. And now, how many years do we have left? 1,810 years. So now all we have to do is add 1810 to 34, and you have the exact year where the hour of God's judgment would begin. And the cleansing of the heavenly sanctuary would commence. And friends, it brings us to the year 1844. Friends, do you realize what the Bible is saying? That since the year 1844, according to time prophecy, we have been living in what the Bible calls the hour of God's judgment. It was in this time that Jesus, our heavenly high priest, would begin his special cleansing work in the sanctuary above, blotting out the record of sin, bringing the full atonement, brothers and sisters. And so we find we don't know when Jesus is going to finish the work, because no man knows the exact day or hour of his coming. Can you say amen? But according to this prophecy, it must be soon. Seconds are ticking away at the clock of time. This is the proverbial two-minute warning. Jesus wants us to know that there's no time to waste, that we must get serious. Every decision we make must be made with the end in mind. Seconds are ticking away at the prophetic time clock. The redemption story is almost finished. And tonight we need to make a decision to be on the winning team before it's too late. Can you say amen? We must live with a sense of urgency, friends. Because Jesus is about to come. And as we get ready to close tonight, how shall we respond to God's judgment message? Listen, friends, not with fear, because it's not scary. With great anticipation, excitement, and joy. Because judgment is good news. Why? Let me give you a few other reasons. Hebrews chapter 7, verse 25. The Bible says, wherefore he is able. Let's read it together. He is able also to save them to the uttermost that come unto God by him, seeing he ever lives to make intercession for them. Friends, we learned tonight that Jesus not only died for us, but he ever lives for us. Yes. In the sanctuary above, as our great high priest, as our heavenly lawyer. And then it says in 1 John chapter 2, verse 1, my little children, these things I write to you, that you sin not. And if any man sin, we have an advocate with the Father. What's his name? Jesus Christ the righteous. Oh, friends, you don't have to be afraid of judgment. He is an advocate. That word advocate means lawyer or attorney. And friends, he is a good attorney. His fees are very, very cheap. It's free, friends. He offers his services as our attorney for free. And by the way, he's a lawyer that has never lost a case. No matter how bad your case, your life, your situation may be, you give it to the hands of Jesus and you will never lose. A lawyer that has never lost a case. And by the way, it gets even better. Check this verse out. In John 5:22, the Bible tells us, Jesus speaking, for the Father judges no one, but has committed all judgment to the... Wow. Friends, God the Father, the Ancient of Days, sits on the throne presiding as the judge, but he judges all through his Son. In other words, the Father says, whatever you think, Jesus, you're the one that walked in their shoes. You're the one that was tempted in all points like as they were. Friends, how would you like to have a judge who's also your lawyer? You can't lose, friends. Amen. Fear not. the judgment of God. Just surrender your case to Jesus. The judge will always listen to the son. You know why? Because they have a father-son relationship. They trust each other. Tonight, let's put our lives and trust our lives to Jesus. All we have to do, friends, is stand in the shadow of his perfection. If we were to stand by ourselves in the judgment, we wouldn't be able to stand. But with Jesus, the Son of Man, we will pass the judgment with confidence. Friends, tonight we've covered a lot of information. I don't expect for you to remember everything you've heard, but let me summarize everything with just 2 points. How many of you think you can remember 2 points? You think you do that? Here's the 2 points we take home tonight. Number one, according to prophecy, since the year 1844, we've been living in what the Bible calls the hour of God's judgment. We need to live with a sense of urgency. Jesus is coming again. And then the second point, which is even more important, don't be afraid, folks. Don't be afraid of judgment, because we have a lawyer that has never lost a case. How many of you think you remember that? Oh, friends, you can study the details. If you have questions, come tomorrow night. Those will be answered. Or you can ask me. But as we close tonight, how shall we respond? What do we need to do in light of the hour of God's judgment? Well, friends, do you remember what the people did on the outside of the sanctuary during the Day of Atonement? What were they doing? They were working in harmony with the high priest in the same way. Now that we know where Jesus is, and now that we know what Jesus is doing for us, as long as we keep our eyes on Jesus, now we can work in harmony with him. How so? As the priest was cleansing the sanctuary, what were the people doing? Cleansing the soul sanctuary by confession, repentance, searching their hearts, afflicting their souls. And so what do we need to do? We need to say, Lord, search me. Search my heart, oh God. Lord, what is in my life that is causing you pain? Whatever it is, remove it. And here's the prayer that we need to pray tonight. My last verse. Psalms 139, verse 23 and 24. It's a prayer that we need to pray. And let's read it together. And as we read it, let's pray it, shall we? The Bible says, search me, O God, and know my heart. Try me and know my thoughts. And see if there be any wicked way in me. And lead me in the way everlasting. The reason why we need to pray this prayer is because the heart is deceitful above all things. Sometimes we can be like Peter, saying to Jesus, Lord, I'm ready to die for you. But before the night was over, he was denying Christ 3 times. Friends, we don't know our hearts. That's why we pray, Lord, search my heart. Is this your prayer tonight? Friends, before the throne of God above, we have a strong and perfect plea. A great high priest whose name is love, whoever lives and pleads for me. My name is written on his hands. It's engraven in his heart. And I know, and you can know, that while in heaven he stands, no tongue can bid us there depart.
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0: and welcome to another 3ABN Today live program. We are so glad that you've joined us this evening. Thank you for being a part of the 3ABN family. You know, Jill, it's a blessing, isn't it? 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It allows us to go and reach the world with the undiluted Three Angels Messages of Revelation chapter 14. And incredible times that we all live in. And so people are looking for hope and encouragement. And I know, Jill, that tonight's program will be a blessing to many. And how do we know that? Well, we already prayed before we started this program. And tonight's program is a really special one. And we have a really special, I'm going to call him 3ABN family member. I don't want to call them guests. It's been a little while since he's been here at 3ABN, but what a privilege. He has a really busy schedule, so it's a privilege to have him here this evening. But we're talking about communication. What type of communication has to do with prayer? And I think that's such a special thing to think about, talking to the Creator God, right? What an amazing way to communicate through prayer with God.
1: It is indeed. Tonight's topic is life-changing prayers.
0: That's right.
1: We're going to speak with a man that I have respected for many years, but this is our first time to interact here together. He's Pastor Pavel Goya, has been at 3ABN for many years. We were trying to remember the first time he ever came on, but I don't know. It's been maybe 30 years ago. I'm not sure, but we're so grateful to have Pastor Pavel Goya here with us tonight. He's a man of prayer, a man of the word, and very busy. You travel all over the world. Incidentally, he's coming again to 3ABN for our summer camp meeting, and we'll be presenting a couple messages at that time as well. But Pastor Pavel, we're so glad to have you here tonight. You are the Ministry Magazine editor there at the General Conference of the Seventh-day Adventist Church, as well as Associate Director for the Ministerial Department. Is that correct, Associate Ministerial Director?
2: Associate Ministerial Secretary, yes.
1: Okay. We're so glad to have you here.
2: My privilege to be here.
0: And it's amazing. He was talking about his schedule. I mean, he was just reading it to us because he's literally in today and out today here at 3ABN. I mean, it's an amazing schedule, but reading his schedule to us, it's amazing. Travels around the world.
1: Yes.
0: Again, sharing the love of Jesus with others. But in case someone doesn't really know you, Pastor, maybe tell us a little bit about yourself. You're married, have some children, grandchildren, and just tell us a little bit about yourself.
2: One wife, two boys, four grandchildren.
0: One wife. All right. That's important.
1: How many years with the one wife?
2: 40.
0: Wow. Congratulations.
2: Yeah. I'm going to say something. My grandfather and grandmother were married 82 years.
0: 82?
2: 82.
1: That's a lifetime.
2: When he died, he was 103, but they got married when he was 21.
0: You don't hear many people being married 80-some years. That's amazing.
2: 82.
0: Wow. That's amazing. Praise God for that.
2: Amen.
0: So, go ahead.
1: Yeah, I was just going to say you've been a pastor many years. What led you into the ministry in the first place?
2: Oh, that's a long story. I don't know if we want to go there, but in a few words, when I was four, one pastor from the Union in Romania visited our church. And he spoke from Jeremiah 29:11, and he pointed in the congregation, God has a plan for you. And his finger, I thought, was towards me. And, and then he said, God has a plan for everybody. The sad part is that people are more interested in God's blessing for their plan, but they never seek God's plan. And he said, God has a plan. If you follow that plan, God can use anybody because it's based on his power.
1: Yeah.
2: And so during the break after church, I went in the front yard of the church, and my father and the local pastor and the visiting pastor from the Union and another elder, the four of them were talking under an almond tree. And so I go there under the almond tree, and I get in between the four of them. I was only four, and I look up to my father and said, really, God has a plan for everybody? And the four of them looked down, and my father said, yes. I said, come on, including children? And they look to each other. My father's mic says, yes. And he says, didn't God call Samuel when he was six? And I said, but I'm only four. Can God use somebody that is four? And they look to each other and say, yes. And I said, how do I know if God calls me? What is the plan? And my father said, well, you pray. I said, okay, hold on a second. So I run, I get under an apple tree that was a golden delicious, big, old, low branches, loaded with apples. And parentheses, I remember every Sabbath there were people, don't touch the apples, it's Sabbath, you should not harvest on Sabbath. And I would always take an apple and eat it.
0: And eat it anyway, on the Sabbath.
2: So I go under the apple tree, I kneel down, I say, Lord, I would really, really love to know your plan for my life. Would you please tell me and I will follow it? Would you please? And I wait for a few seconds and jump up and run. I say to my dad, he doesn't answer.
1: Oh.
2: And my dad says, you would expect a voice?
1: Right.
2: And my father said something that later I learned is from the spiritual prophecy, that we talk to God through prayer and God talks to us through the word. Mm. And she says, God talks to us through the word just as he was next to us and we talked face to face. So my father said, God talks to you through the word. I said, but I don't know how to read.
0: Yeah, you're 4 years old.
2: And I said, don't mind that. Give me the Bible. My father said, why? I said, just give it to me. My father shook his head. He gets the Bible. I take the Bible, open it somewhere, put my finger and say, would you read for me? It was Jeremiah 1, from the verse that he says, don't say I am a youth.
1: Child.
2: In different translation, don't say I am a child because I will send you and you will speak for me. Don't be afraid of them.
1: Wow.
2: And I will send you to nations and so on and so forth. Wow. So I closed the Bible. I said, God wants me to speak for him, so that's what I'm going to do.
1: Wow.
2: And so that got in my mind for the rest of my life.
0: 4 years of age.
2: Four.
0: Wow. Yeah, that's amazing. Praise God. What an amazing story. I know tonight, I love stories, Jill. You know, I know we're going to hear a lot of stories this evening. And really, the topic, like we mentioned earlier, is on prayer. And they're going to ask some tough questions, too. Like, you know, when does a prayer or when do prayers seem to not be answered? How do we deal with those kind of topics and questions? So we'll be addressing that this evening as well. Plus some other topics, too, all pertaining to prayer.
1: Absolutely. You talked about when you're four there, you talking to God in prayer. So let's start with that. What is prayer? And more importantly, how do we pray? Are there steps? Is there a formula? How do we pray?
2: So before I talk about that, nobody should be discouraged because they don't know the science and the theology of prayer. God takes our prayers as they are. As the spirit prophecy says, prayer is the opening of the heart to God as to a friend. It's an open, honest, humble conversation, dialogue. And so regardless if people know or don't know how to pray, when they open their heart and in honesty, in humility, they see God, God loves that. He takes that. And so some people would wait to learn how to pray properly. Just pray.
1: Amen.
2: You know, but that doesn't mean that we should not grow and we should not learn. And so I just wanted to mention the first one.
0: That's good.
2: Because we can talk about swimming forever. Before you jump in the water, you'll never swim. The same with prayer. But then talking about learning and growing, we may assume that we know how to pray. But remember the disciples, Ellen White says that they were watching Jesus pray and they realized that he didn't pray like them. He prayed like he had a conversation with the Father. And they noticed that he has power. When he prays, things happen. So they told him, teach us how to pray. What they meant, we like to pray the way you pray. Teach us how to pray like you.
1: Yeah.
2: And the same in Romans chapter 8, Paul says that the Holy Spirit has to intercede for us because we don't even know how to pray. Different lies. We don't know how, what to ask and how to ask. And then you go to Ephesians chapter 6, and he says that pray all the time, all types of prayer for all the saints. And then he says, pray in the Spirit. What's that?
0: Yeah, what does that mean?
2: What's that? How do you pray in the Spirit? But then Jesus says, whatever you ask in my name, and that's a big word, whatever. And Jesus doesn't lie. God doesn't lie. His word, it's absolutely secure. When God says something, you can rejoice. It's done. Whatever you ask in my name, and in different Bible verse, according to his will, I will do. Well, we have asked so many things and they just don't happen.
1: Yeah.
2: What does it mean to pray in the Spirit? You look in the spirit prophecy and you look to different examples like Peter, it says in the Bible, he was in the spirit. Mm-hmm. How are you in the spirit? And then it says Enoch, Abraham, so and so, they walked with God. What does it mean to walk with God? And she says they are continually aware of his presence, mm-hmm. in continual connection.
1: Yeah.
2: In a different paragraph, she says those who are continually connected, vitally continually connected, they have around them an atmosphere of heaven. To be in God's presence continually on this earth, to start living on earth as you live in heaven, mm-hmm. continually connected. So to pray in the Spirit, to be aware of God's presence, continually connected, in continual dependence. And she says, Jesus didn't speak his own, Jesus says that. He says, I don't speak my own words, I speak the words of the Father.
1: That's right.
2: And then in a different verse also in John, he says, I don't do my works, I do the works that the Father gives me. Basically, he was continually connected, depending on the Father. And that's why Jesus says that the Holy Spirit would lead us in all things.
3: Mm-hmm. Yeah.
2: To be continually connected, depending on the Holy Spirit. Well, we go to God in prayer. And we ask this and that, what we assume that is something good. And our minds and our plans are far
3: inferior
2: from God's plans as heaven and earth. Mm-hmm. If we knew the end from the beginning, if we would understand the purpose that God has, the universal, the eternal purpose, we would choose the same path, including trials and challenges.
3: Mm-hmm.
2: And so if we were in the Spirit, led by the Spirit, inspired by the Spirit, we would not just ask anything we assume that we should ask. We would ask only what the Spirit would inspire us to ask. Mm-hmm. And to those prayers, God would always answer.
3: Mm-hmm. Amen. Mm-hmm.
2: And so that's the reason he says, Peter said to the man, money I don't have, but what I have, I give it to you. In Jesus' name. Yeah. Peter didn't say that from himself. Mm-hmm. He was impressed by the Spirit to do that. Elijah didn't get an idea. Well, you know what? 3 years and a half, he was inspired by the Spirit. He didn't do it just because he thought so, you know. Abraham, he didn't just, let's sacrifice my son. So when you do what God says, then God answers.
3: Mm-hmm.
2: But going back now, you asked me about how to pray.
3: Mm-hmm.
2: We should always be dependent on the leading of the Spirit. We don't know how to pray. We should ask God what to pray before we pray. Lord, what do you want me to pray for? And seek more to know God and to know his plan and his will than seeking his help and his blessings.
3: So I just asked this question because, again, you know, many people are watching 3ABN tonight, many different, they're on their journey in a different place in their journey in life. So someone right now is saying, you know, I just found this channel. I don't even really know God. So because I don't really know God, I really shouldn't pray to him yet. Or can I talk to him even if I don't really know who he is? It's just like, I don't know. I know you're up there. Or should I wait till a certain point in my life?
2: The good news is that God understands that we are only flesh. God understands our circumstances.
3: Amen.
2: He loves us more than we love our children, more than we will ever, even in eternity, understand.
3: Wow. Yeah.
2: So God, if we go in humility and with honesty and, you know, with humbleness, with openness, if we go to him and talk to him openly, he will take us from wherever we are. He's going to love to hear our prayers.
3: That's right.
2: And
3: that's
2: he's going to teach us and form us and grow us.
1: Mm-hmm. Yeah.
2: It's a growing process.
3: Mm-hmm. Mm-hmm.
2: So let me give you an example of unanswered prayers.
3: Okay. Unanswered.
2: Unanswered prayers. Mm-hmm. When we pray the wrong thing.
3: Okay.
2: And we say, why doesn't God answer? You know?
3: Mm-hmm.
2: And I have many of them, but I can, because people say, oh, you get so many answers. No, I get so many non-answers, you know, if I can say that. Mm-hmm. But anyway, for instance, many years ago, we were in Kentucky. And our older son, his wife, and our little granddaughter, they were in Wisconsin. And our daughter-in-law was in taking nuclear physics, but on the medical field, like, I don't know how you call it, that type of medical field that you deal with the machines that are for radiation, for cancer, for whatever.
3: Okay.
1: Mm-hmm. Like nuclear medicine?
2: Something like that.
1: Okay. Mm-hmm.
2: I don't know. I could be wrong. But anyway, that area.
1: Yeah.
2: So she was graduating and she was going for her master's. So we call her We said, where are you going? We'd like you to move here because we want the kids and the grandkids next to us.
3: Of course.
2: And she said, well, there are only about 6-7 schools in the nation. And she said, indeed, one of them is in Lexington, Kentucky, next to you. But she says, didn't you say that we should pray for God's plan?
1: Mm-hmm.
2: That was like, yeah, but this time...
3: We want you
1: here. This time
3: here.
1: You know what God says.
2: You just move here because that's the best thing to do.
3: Yes.
2: I said, well, how do you reconcile your sermons with what you tell me to do?
1: Right.
2: I said, come on, stop talking about my sermons. Mm-hmm. It's good for the family to be together.
3: Yes.
2: And she says, we love that, but we are going to pray about it.
1: Mm-hmm.
2: Well, I got busy praying that, Lord, would you please move them here?
3: Yes.
1: Mm-hmm.
2: Without saying, Lord, what is your plan?
1: Yeah.
2: Because you know things that I don't know.
1: Mm-hmm.
2: You know the big picture. You know the future. You know what is best. You know, you love us. God will never keep anything from us that is for our benefit. Mm-hmm. God will never allow any pain unless it's strictly necessary for our salvation.
1: Mm-hmm.
2: And so, but I did. I said, Lord, please help them, make them move here. Well, they prayed for a whole week and they fasted, if I remember right, 1 or 2 days, whatever. And after the week was over, Monday morning or noon or something, they go and pick up the mail. And though she did not apply for that location, she applied for Kentucky.
1: Mm-hmm.
2: She got rejected, though she had straight A's.
1: Wow.
2: They said, we received applications up to February, and right now is July. We would love to have you, but it's too late.
1: Yeah.
2: You need to apply next year before February. I said, no problem, you stay 1 year at home. She says, no, we pray about it. You said that all things work together.
3: That's right.
2: I said, well, not all, you know, almost all. She said, no, I heard your sermon. And so Monday noon, they go pick up the mail. And it's an invitation from University of Pennsylvania that it's an Ivy League school, one of the eight.
3: Wow. Mm-hmm.
2: Extremely high school, prestigious, you know. And she gets invited by that school to be part of their nuclear physics program. And so she calls us. She says, we got an answer to prayer, though we never applied there, you know.
3: Mm.
2: And I said, no. Please don't do it. You are 8 hours away from us. Now you are going to be 12 hours away.
3: Yes.
1: Right?
2: Please don't do it. She said, no, I got to follow God's plan.
3: Mm.
2: I was a little frustrated with God. Mm. They move farther away. Mm. Our grandbaby is going to be farther away. We can hardly see them now. We are not going to see them maybe twice a year. And my wife says, honey, shouldn't we trust God's love and wisdom and plan?
1: Yeah.
2: Mm. I said, yes, we should. But they move too far.
1: Right.
2: Well, 2 months later, I got a call from the General Conference. So within a few months,
1: so
2: we moved to Maryland, literally, physically, 1 hour and 50 minutes, let's say 2 hours from them. What if God would have answered my foolish prayer and they would have moved to Kentucky and then you moved to Maryland?
1: Yeah. Mm-hmm.
3: Yeah.
2: But praise the Lord for not answering my prayer
3: the way you wanted
2: it. The way I wanted it, but answering way better.
1: Yeah.
2: And I believe God was shaking his head and saying, you don't know what you ask. Would you trust me?
1: Right.
2: Would you just trust me?
3: Right.
2: And we experience those things in life, but we have a tendency to forget. And next thing happens, we want our way instead of saying, Lord, I trust more than I trust myself.
1: Mm-hmm.
3: So I'm sure you're asked this question a lot, but we'll ask it again here. So then you've got a parent that's watching their child in the hospital dying of cancer, praying for them, and it's not being answered the way the parents want it to be answered, and the child passes away. How do you answer those questions? Because the same parents prayed, let's say, I don't know, a year or two before to find the car keys. And they found the car keys sitting in the garden. That's not that important compared to a child dying of cancer and the child dies. So I'm sure you've asked that over and over again. You're a man of prayer, talking about prayer for years. How do you answer that? I know some of it we won't know the answer till eternity, but how do you talk to those parents?
2: I would love to be able to answer. I don't know the answer also, but I do. And there is no comfort except in Jesus.
3: Very true.
2: We lost a girl. I lost my father. I know a little of that pain.
3: Mm-hmm.
2: But think about this. Jesus died on the cross and God didn't intervene to rescue him.
1: Yeah.
2: John the Baptist.
1: Mm-hmm. I know.
3: Doesn't make sense.
2: And Jesus was right there and didn't intervene. And Paul and Peter and so many martyrs. Mm-hmm. We don't understand probably until we go to heaven. Mm-hmm. But we do know this. Number one is that God promised that he will be with us whatever we go through.
1: Yes.
2: He will support us, sustain us.
1: Mm-hmm. Mm-hmm.
2: Number two, we do know that he will never allow anything unless he will do something good, even out of a tragedy. Mm-hmm. And I know that's hard to hear.
3: That it is. Mm-hmm.
2: But for instance, when my father died.
1: Were you young when he died?
2: I was about 22, maybe, more or less.
1: That is, yeah.
2: We believe, I have no proof, we believe he was killed by the police. They told him again and again to stop bringing Bibles, to stop building churches, stop. He was smuggling Bibles from former Yugoslavia to Romania for many years, again and again and again.
3: Smuggling them in.
1: This would have been under communism there at
2: yes.
1: the time.
2: Mm. And they would come and check our house, and many miracles happened, and they never caught him. But they knew from traitors in the church, and they would call him to the police station, if you do it again, we'll terminate you. And they one time they told him, you don't get it. And so they put him in a room and they left. And in the morning they came and they said, you can go home. And I learned now from my daughter-in-law that you can have radiation specifically in a spot, only that spot, to the level that you want.
1: Oh.
2: And so what we know is that he started to lose hair. He started to bleed. We took him to the doctor and the doctor said, you have been irradiated.
3: Oh, wow.
1: And it was that night in that place?
2: We think so. You have been irradiated and your body stopped functioning. Your spine stopped functioning, everything.
1: Oh.
2: You'll not make it. And so I prayed before and I've seen answers, amazing, unbelievable answers to prayer. Well, I prayed then, Lord, save my dad. Nothing happened.
3: Yeah.
2: And I prayed again and again and again and I fasted and I never fast, you know, I cannot. But again and again and nothing happened. And I was praying next to my father's bed and he put his hand on mine. I said, enough.
3: Your dad tells you enough.
2: I said, what do you mean? He says, don't you think we should let God be God? And my father said, I know him. And he said, he recited the Bible verses from Job. He said, I know my Redeemer.
1: Yeah.
3: Mm-hmm.
2: I know him personally.
3: Yeah. Mm-hmm.
2: And even if I die, I know that I will see him.
3: Mm.
2: And he looked to my mom and said, I want you to write that on my stone. Even if my skin will perish, my eyes will see him.
1: Yeah.
2: And so he looked to me and he said, if God allows it, I am okay with it.
1: Mm.
2: For me, it's easy. It's going to take me 1 second to the resurrection day. Now mm-hmm. see Jesus. For you is difficult.
1: Yeah.
2: I want you to keep your eyes on Jesus and never be shaken.
3: Mm-hmm.
2: And so I don't know why God allowed it, but I do know something. All his life he served God, though he was not a pastor. But his funeral, there were people that never wanted to, including some of our relatives, to come to church. After his funeral, they came to church.
1: Mm-hmm.
2: So I was somehow thinking Jesus would have died, even if it was only one.
1: Yes.
2: You know, if my father's death was worth at least one soul, though I believe it was more,
1: mm-hmm.
2: my father would always tell me, hey, I would be glad to give my life to save a soul.
3: Wow.
2: My Savior did that.
3: Amen. Yeah.
2: So we don't know why God allows it, but we do believe that God would never allow any pain unless he has a, because God is still in control. He doesn't send it, but he allows it, you know.
1: Yeah. So the principle is, can I trust my God even in the midst of pain?
3: That's right.
1: Is that right? Can I surrender and trust even if the prayer isn't answered the way I wanted or I expected?
2: So
1: I can trust.
2: Think about Job.
3: That's right.
1: Yeah.
2: There is no better example. He lost all his children. He lost his possessions. He lost everything, including his health. And his wife says, curse God and die. That's not a good advice, you know, but anyway.
1: That's true.
2: And he says, hey, we got so many good things. Should we not accept these things? And he says, no, I will not, never do that. I will not. He trusted God and loved God in spite of those things.
3: Mm-hmm.
2: And I believe that honored God in front of the whole universe.
1: Mm-hmm.
2: Think about Joseph, sold by his brothers. Joseph didn't read, you know, the Bible, Genesis,
3: mm-mm.
2: to know, oh, I know the story. I can wait a few years.
1: Mm-hmm.
2: He was innocent, put in prison. He never knew if he would get out of prison.
1: Yeah.
2: Nevertheless, the Bible says that they could see the Spirit of God in him, his peace, his faith, his joy.
3: Amen.
2: Fully trusting God, though he did not understand what was going on.
3: Amen.
1: Job says, though he slay me, yet will I trust in
3: him. That's right.
1: You know, that's
2: powerful.
1: It's powerful. So how do we reach other people? How do we share what we've experienced with Jesus with other people?
2: I will get there. Let me give you one more story.
1: Please. Yeah.
2: So when we moved here many years ago, we were in Southern Adventist University in school, in Collegedale. And the first part was pretty tough. Pretty tough. You come from a new country, you know. Anyway, I remember we didn't have a car. We didn't have furniture. We didn't have money. We didn't have food. We would sleep on the floor. Anyway, I got very sick. I had an allergy. I was from head to toes, all spots that were burning and itching. And I went to the doctors. They gave me a bunch of prednisone, and they said, nothing we can do. It's stress. Anyway, and I remember praying and praying and praying and praying, no answer. And we got letters that if you don't pay the apartment, you'll be evicted. If you don't pay the school, you'll be expelled. And it was like everything was really bad. And I remember praying day and night, no answer. And I was wondering, what do we eat tonight? And my wife, we're not lazy. We have never been lazy. For me, I don't know how to stand still. For me, if I want to relax, if I don't have anything to do, I go in the garden and do something. I cannot stand still, you know. But anyway, so I love doing, you know.
3: Oh, yes. Right?
2: And so I remember my wife had three jobs cleaning homes. And I took several classes. I mean, I took 3 years in one, something like that, 1 year in the summer. Plus two jobs, and still we could not make it. Because tuition was expensive, books were expensive, insurance was expensive.
3: Yeah, housing, all of that.
2: Everything.
3: Yes.
2: Food, everything. So, bills, you know, electricity, you name it. And so, praying and praying and no answer. Why? Why don't you answer? You brought me here to destroy me, you know? And I was struggling. Well, I was in the Garden of Prayer, that was the name, in front of the seminary, against a big trunk with my head, crying, and I remember surrendering, total surrender. I said, Lord, because I'm a man of action, I always, my wife says, man, regardless situation, you always have a few ideas. I always have an idea. I had no more ideas. I was just empty. And I said, I don't know what to do. I'm just, if I live, I live. If I die, I die. I don't know what to do. So I was crying and saying, Lord, I just, whatever you want, I just surrender. I don't know. I have no solutions. I am desperate, you know.
1: Yeah.
2: And somebody hit me on the back. I looked and it was Dr. Blanco, Jack Blanco.
1: Oh, yeah.
2: He was the dean in that time. Very good, godly man.
1: Yeah.
2: He says, young man, why are you crying? I got my back straight. I said, I never cry. He said, yes, you do. I said, nah, just allergies. Men don't cry. He said, you are too proud. You are crying and praying. I heard you. You are sobbing. And he says, well, whatever you are crying and praying for, God will answer, but he probably is helping you to grow a little.
3: Wow.
2: And I said in my mind, yeah, easy for you.
3: You're not in my circumstances.
2: You are not in my shoes.
3: Yeah, that's right.
2: But anyway, God did solve all those problems, as you look back, you know. And Dr. Blanco was part of it, though I never told him the situation or anything like that. I'm not going to go through that part of the story, but I can tell you something different. When we were in Romania and we had a business, a little sewing factory, and we had money and influence and connections, and people say that I was one of the most stubborn, proud, ambitious, not flexible person, my way or no way. There was no discussion. My wife would tell me many times, man, you need to have a little more mercy and patience with people.
3: Wow.
2: And after that situation in Collegedale, people that knew me before would meet me and say, man, you are you. It's your voice. You look like you. but you are different.
1: Wow.
2: You are quiet, you are patient, you are kind, you know how to understand. So looking back, I believe that God could not use somebody that is that has no compassion, no patience, no flexibility, no humility. And God allowed it for my benefit. So sometimes, you know, that we know those trials purify gold. I'm not saying that I'm gold or purified, but I'm saying those are necessary things sometimes.
1: Yeah.
3: You know, it was interesting you said about the total surrender. You always had ideas when there was a situation or a challenge. Why have this? We can do this. Here's another option. You said you had no more ideas, right? And it was a total surrender moment for you. And that's where God almost took you to that point in order to use you in an even more powerful way
2: and
3: very strange, for the rest of your life.
2: Yeah. You see that in everybody's life in the Bible, not the time, you know.
3: Great point.
2: I mean, in Joseph, broken. In Moses and Daniel, and Abraham, all of them. And it seems to me that for us to be used, we need to learn that type of humility and surrender and total dependence on God, not on our wisdom. And it seems to me that what I've seen again and again, that has to be a lifelong daily process. It's not enough one time, but we need to daily fully surrender. Because if we trust our, we talk about God, but we make plans, we act. If we trust our plans, God can never use us.
3: Yeah, well, that's a good point.
1: Paul talks about I die daily, you know, that whole concept there. So let's talk about surrender a moment. I know I asked about reaching others, but we can get there in a moment. But let's talk about surrender. Maybe someone says, but I don't understand. Is it as simple as me saying, I don't want my way, but your way, God? Or is there any practical steps to how we surrender? And can I surrender and me actually not surrender? You know, I I'm surrendering, but I'm really holding pieces of my heart back.
2: Heresy among Christians that I have accepted Jesus, I have surrendered. My brother, Jesus says you'll know them by their fruits. That's the thermometer of spiritual temperature. Jesus says if you are in me and I in you, or if you abide or if you remain, depends on the translation, you will produce. It's not you may, you could, you will produce fruit. That means that if there is no fruit, there is no relationship. It's just a theory. I've accepted Jesus. I've been baptized. You know what I mean? Surrendered. That's theory. When you are in Jesus, Jesus in you, the Holy Spirit, you see, it's the fruit of the Spirit. When you have the Holy Spirit, the Holy Spirit produces the fruit of the Spirit. And so we talk about love, surrender, but never like to talk about results. There should be results. There should be growth. We should. When you have a baby, if the baby doesn't grow, you better go to the doctor. The baby needs to grow from baby to maturity to the stature of fullness of Christ. If there is no growth, there is no spiritual health. Sickness. And so talking about that, how do you do that? Well, the Spirit prophecy actually talks about it. And she says that God gives us a little light. Insignificant daily things that we don't even connect them to the religious life. And if we are faithful in those small insignificant things, then God gives us bigger things. And basically we should be faithful in whatever we have to do and do everything as we do it for God. Number one. Number two, she says

0: growth. And saying that, talking about surrender, I'm going to give a very foolish example. It's so easy. I love Jesus. I'm ready to die for Jesus. I'm giving him everything. Mm-hmm. But practically, when it's about to give a little, I mean, the pastor would call us for a work bee at the church. Mm. I'm ready to give my life, but not to come to work bee. Be faithful in small things. Don't get to the big things because you'll never get there. Mm-hmm. If you don't use the little light, you'll never get the big light. Yeah. If you don't use the drops of the latter rain, you'll never get the fullness of the latter rain.
1: Yeah.
0: Use what God gave you if you want more. Mm-hmm. People wait for big things in life. They never come unless mm-hmm. you are faithful. You represent Christ mm-hmm. wherever you are, in whatever you do. And so...
2: That's great.
0: I was in school in Andrews. And we get our car. And I take my friend who was ready to help me. And he takes me to auction in St. Louis.
2: Mm-hmm.
0: Coming from Andrews to St. Louis.
1: Okay.
0: A big auction, you know. And I see a van, Dodge Grand Caravan. And I like, whoa, it has TV. In that time, in 1999 mm-hmm. or in 2000,
2: yes.
0: to have TV in the car was, whoa.
2: Oh, that's amazing.
0: And video games and lights inside and sensors in the bumper. It was a luxury car.
2: Yeah. Mm-hmm.
0: $2,500.
2: Oh, wow.
0: And my friend says, this should be 15.
2: 15,000.
0: Yes. Mm. There is something wrong. So he goes online on Carfax and he goes, says, it has a bad transmission. Don't touch it.
2: Mm.
0: I want it. TV.
2: Yeah.
0: He says, stay away from it. I have experience with this stuff. Stay away from it. No, I want it. Bid for it. He says, don't do it. I said, hey, it's my money. You said you helped me. Do it. So he bought the car. I get in the car, I drive home, I park in front of the seminary, right, not in the parking, right in front of the entrance door, mm-hmm. leave the door open, hopefully the students will take a peek and see the TV.
2: See this luxury van.
1: You were pretty proud of it.
0: Van, proud of it. And then I drive home and the car gets stuck in the second gear. It will not change.
1: Transmission.
0: Oh, so... I turn it off, turn it on. It will not change. Stuck.
2: Uh-oh.
0: And I prayed and I, nothing. So I go to a mechanic. He says,
2: so you're praying for it to be fixed. God, please help me. Yes, I have this van that won't shift.
0: So I call my friend. Hey, transmission problem. I told you, don't buy it. He says, you should have prayed about it and you should have given up your desire for a luxury car and you should have get one, you know, like he said to me, like a Corolla or a, you know, something that is reliable. And he says, now what can I do? I cannot take it back.
1: Right.
0: So I go to a mechanic, one of my elders, and he goes to auction, no, to a junkyard, I'm sorry. Yeah. And he gets a secondhand transmission for about $500 and he charges me another about $450. He installs the transmission. I drive it 3 weeks and it breaks again.
1: Oh, really?
2: My.
0: And I got so angry, so frustrated. So I go to the auction second time. I buy again. I pay again. I pay labor again. I get a transmission again. And then I said, I'm not going to use it. I put it for sale. Let somebody else have it.
1: Mm-hmm.
0: So I put in the newspaper, I put it on Craigslist, on eBay, on Amazon. I put it in front of the mall and then in front of Walmart. Big paper in the windshield. Luxury van, TV inside. And I asked,
2: all the options, the sensors in the bumper.
1: All the thing that attracted you to it.
0: And I put $4,500 to recover the money that I put in fixing, you know.
2: The transmissions and everything.
0: Nobody called. It's like everybody knew that he has a battery. Nobody called. So I dropped the price a little. Nobody called. I put it for sale for 6 months, and then I said, you know what? And I pray, Lord, please help me sell the junk. Nothing happened.
2: Help me sell the junk.
0: And then eventually I said, you know, I use it until it breaks and throw it away.
1: Oh, wow.
0: So I am driving to church and tell them, you need to surrender everything.
1: Mm-hmm.
0: And preaching to the church on Wednesday night prayer meeting, you need to daily fully surrender.
1: Yeah.
0: Don't expect surrender in big things when the persecution comes, last day events, you surrender your life. Not going to happen.
2: Mm-hmm.
0: Surrender today, small things.
1: Yeah.
0: Mm-hmm. The pastor is calling you to do evangelism. Don't say, I'm busy. Surrender your time. because God has surrendered his life for you. Wow. If you really love Jesus, should be no limits to what you surrender, as there are no limits for him to what he surrendered for you.
1: Yeah.
0: I said, that's how you know that you love Jesus. Don't tell me that you love Jesus. Show me what you surrender, because whatever

0: don't surrender, that's what you love more than Jesus.
1: Now that is deep.
2: That's powerful.
1: Absolutely. Yeah.
0: And so I said, you say you don't have idols? Things that you don't surrender are the things that you worship.
1: That's right.
0: So after I preach a good sermon, I drive home. Lord, please help me sell the van. And God spoke in my mind, are you willing to surrender the van? I said, are you kidding me, Lord? This is not Mercedes. This is a junk. Sure, I'm willing to surrender. God says, okay, give it to me for ministry. I said, Lord, how much do you pay for it? Because I need money. I don't have money. I need money to buy a car.
2: So God, how much do you want to pay for this?
0: And God said, well, that's not surrender.
2: Yeah.
1: Yeah.
2: Mm-hmm.
1: Yeah.
0: And then he impresses me and says, do you love me? I said, absolutely. With all your heart. Yes. More than anything. Yes. He says, no, you don't love me.
1: Mm.
0: You love the van more than me because you have second thoughts to give me the van. If you loved me more than the van, you would give me the van.
1: Mm-hmm.
0: And I realized in that moment, it's easy to say, surrender, I love Jesus, yeah. But it's hard to let go something so small.
1: Yeah.
0: And we forget that all we have actually came from God and all the blessings and the health. And if God took his hands off, we'll die in a second.
2: Mm-hmm. Yeah. Yeah, true.
0: So
2: yeah.
0: I said, Lord, forgive me. I'm willing to surrender the van.
1: Mm-hmm.
0: And God spoke in my mind, said, don't you realize that I can bless you and give you a car? Don't you trust me?
2: Mm-hmm.
0: Put me first. My kingdom. And the other things will be supplied.
1: Yeah.
0: I love you. I can take care of you. I've been taking care of you so far. Don't you trust me?
1: Amen.
0: I said, Lord, you can have it. In that moment, my telephone rings. A church member. Pastor, do you still have the van? I said, yes. Why? I want to buy it. I said, no. I'm not going to sell it to you. I will sell it to a stranger, not to you, because you'll hate me forever. You'll never come back to church. She says, I know the transmission. My brother is the mechanic. He fixed it for you. I know.
2: Okay.
0: She says, that's the reason I call you. I don't have 20,000 to buy or 30,000 to buy. I have only about 1,500. Would you take 1,500 for it? I said, well, it's a lot less than what I wanted, but yes, I decided to surrender. So whatever God says, that's what I do.
1: Yeah.
0: But I said, I'm curious. Why do you want it? He says, well, after your sermon, I said, Lord, I want to surrender and to serve. And God impressed me to drive the kids who don't have a car to our school, to drive people who don't have a car to our church.
2: Mm.
0: So she says, I love doing that, but I need a bigger car. So I pray, Lord, give me a bigger car. And God impressed me to call you. And this is all I have, 1,500. I said, you know what? Take it. God bless you.
1: Mm. Amen.
0: Now, long story short, 10 years later, I was in a different district in Kentucky, no longer in Wisconsin. I am driving with my family to Montana in vacation. And we stop in Wisconsin to an olive garden. And we get a soup and salad, if I minestrone soup, if I remember right.
2: Mm-hmm.
0: And while you eat, somebody sits next door. It's that lady.
2: Oh, mom.
1: Really?
0: Pastor, how are you doing? Good, you good. I said, hey, what car do you drive now? And she says, look in the parking. It's the same car. It never broke. Since I gave it to God, it keeps working. I said, oh, come on.
2: The van worked for 10 more years.
1: And no transmission problems.
0: She said never. You know, now, obviously, after that, I know how many years she kept it. But this is what we don't understand about surrender.
2: Hmm. Yeah.
0: We expect surrender to be a big thing.
1: Yeah.
0: And we never surrender the small things.
1: Mm-hmm.
0: And that's how God would grow us. Start with what you have.
1: Yeah.
0: And then learn by experiencing him, to trust him.
2: Mm-hmm.
0: Because without trust, there is no God, no relationship.
1: Mm-hmm.
0: When Jesus comes, he says to a group, I don't know you.
2: Mm-hmm.
1: That's right.
0: And the word is not didaskalo, theoretical knowledge. It's not genosko,
2: mm-hmm.
0: relationship.
2: Yes.
0: Oida. Oida means to know somebody so good that you fully trust them. God says, you may know me, but you don't know me enough to fully trust me.
2: Mm.
0: There is no trust.
1: Mm. Mm.
0: There's no relationship.
1: Mm. Mm.
2: So the way that trust grows is to do it, you said, moment by moment, is God gives us these opportunities to just trust him and to give ourselves wholly to him. Sometimes we wait for the big things, like you said, and they'll never come. Right? So God
0: prayer,
2: wants us today.
0: Yeah. Study of the word.
2: Yes.
0: Mm-hmm. Surrender daily. Experience him daily.
2: Mm-hmm.
0: And those things, don't worry about growth. Just stay in Jesus. And those things come. We should not be concerned with growth. God gives the growth.
1: Mm. Amen.
0: Including in our garden. But we should be concerned with relationship.
2: Mm. Mm. Yeah, that's great. Mm. Yeah, not be concerned with growth. That's great. Because sometimes we do, I think, as Christians, we're concerned about, are we growing? But don't worry about that. Just stay in his word. Do what he's asking
0: God
2: us, and we'll automatically grow.
0: Will not save us based on how grown we are. Like the thief on the cross.
2: That's
0: was
2: right. Good.
0: The thief was not grown.
2: No,
0: God will judge us based on how much we love him, how much we trust him.
2: Mm-hmm.
0: Are we in him? He who has Christ His life.
2: Yeah.
1: That's right.
0: Are we in Him?
1: That's right.
2: Mm-hmm. Yeah, praise God. I know we just have only like 12 minutes left or so in this first hour. I would like to hear another story. You mentioned some when you're talking about your father. Your father passed away at a young age. You were a young man at that point too. But you're talking about some incredible, unbelievable stories that you saw prayers answered to when your father was working, it sounds like, in communism, right? Sharing the gospel message. There's there one particular story that really sticks out that's like, wow, just fantastic
0: there
2: to
0: are
2: see God's hand at work.
0: Many. I'm going to give a very simple one. There are big stories, like when the police came, we had a bunch of Bibles. I mean, I don't know, 30, 40, 50 boxes of Bibles in the middle of the living room. I mean, a pile.
2: And it's illegal, right? Illegal to have those Bibles there.
0: Against the law. You would be arrested and you would not see the light. But anyway, I mean, a pile of Bibles in the center of the living room. You could not. Our living room was so small. You would walk around, you know, and the police came and searched our house for several hours. And they would walk around and they said, there is no Bible in this house. And they left.
2: They never saw it.
1: Really?
0: Blind.
1: And it was right there?
0: Right there, in the middle.
1: Wow!
0: But anyway, but I'm not going to give those type of stories. Okay. I'm going to give one that is ridiculously simple but funny. My father would take his friend, Benjamin, and they would go from village to village with Bibles on their backpack and do canvassing.
2: Yeah.
0: And there were many people who could not pay anything, so they would just give it to them. The goal was to make sure that people have Bibles in their homes.
1: Yeah.
0: They read the Bibles. And he would pray with people. So they go and they basically, they are in a village and they give Bibles and somebody calls the police. Somebody has Bibles.
2: Mm-hmm. Yep.
0: So the police comes and they run and the police comes after them and they get outside the village and the police comes after them and in front, it's a deep gorge, deep and the river down and the bridge over. The police comes from behind and then there is police waiting on the other side of the bridge. They have no way to go.
2: Yep.
0: So they take a right in the forest. The police comes after them and they run and run and run and run and run in the forest. And police after them. And they see an old suspended bridge on cables. The cables are rusted. And the little cables rusted. And the wood boards rotten, badly rotten. I mean, your finger would go through. It's like really old. And Benjamin says, should we cross? And my father says, there is no option to stay here. I mean,
1: right.
0: Egyptians are following us, you know. They are after
1: this
0: us.
1: The Red Sea.
0: This is, let's cross. So my father starts, and the bridge starts moving, you know.
1: Oh, wow.
2: On the rusty cables.
1: Yeah.
0: And cracking, and you know. And Benjamin, should I? And my father walks, you know, and he always would sing. He's walking on the bridge and singing.
2: Oh, wow.
0: And instantly, Benjamin screams, Pavel, stop! And he stops, he looks back, why? Come on, the police is coming, come on. And Benjamin says, look down. And he looks down, and there are boards, many boards, like 6, 7, 8 boards missing. And my father is literally sitting on air. There is the boards in front, the boards behind, but in that spot, both legs, both feet are in the air. He's stepping on nothing. You just see down the gorge, the river.
1: Oh.
0: And my father says, and he steps a few steps forward until he reaches the boards. He walked on air. And Benjamin says, how do you explain that? And my father says, well, he'll send his angel and put his palm under your foot. And my father says, come on. And Benjamin says, I don't want to try that.
1: So there was literally nothing under his feet.
2: No boards.
0: Absolutely nothing. Absolutely
1: the
0: nothing.
1: Angels hold.
0: And you could not jump over. It was too far.
1: Wow.
0: There were a few steps, maybe 2-3 steps. I don't know. And
2: so what happened to Benjamin?
0: So he, hanging from the hands on the cable, passed that spot. Okay. The police got to the bridge in that time. And they were watching it. When they saw my father walking, though they were communist, my father told me that as he looked back and he saw them, they were frozen. And the one in the front did that cross.
1: Oh, yeah.
0: And he told the others, let's go back. And they turned around and left.
1: What?
0: But now the funny part of the story, they walked through the forest a little more. And they said, if we go back in the village, they will arrest us.
2: Mm-hmm.
0: The next village is far away. If we go back on the road, they will arrest us.
1: Yeah.
0: They say, why don't we sleep here in the forest for tonight? So they sleep there. In the morning, they are hungry, hungry, thirsty. So Benjamin says, what do? We go back to the village. My father says, no, we pray. He fed Elijah. He fed Israel. He can feed us. He is God.
1: Mm.
0: And Benjamin says, no, that's in the Bible. My father says, no, that's real.
1: Yeah. Mm.
0: So he says, let's pray. They keep praying and walking and praying and walking. And my father hits something with his head. I mean, his head against, boom, ouch. And he looks up. There is a big homemade bread hanging from a branch of a tree with a rope.
1: Homemade bread.
0: Homemade bread. How do you explain that?
2: No, yeah,
0: and so when my father and Benjamin told us the story, I was like, who put it there? My father said, I don't care who put it there.
1: Right.
0: And I don't care the reason. Yeah. Right. I just know that we ate.
2: Wow. So how old were you when your father would come back with these stories, like this particular one? Because I know 4 years old, you were telling us that story in the very beginning, but
0: I know myself, he would come home again and again with Bibles. He would come home and I remember he would come in the middle of the night. He says, honey, to my mom, I got 400, I got 1,000 Bibles. Wow. Let's unload them, or let's take them to the countryside to grandpa, or let's right away, let's act on it. Let's not keep them too long, or let's pass them to people. Or So since I knew myself,
2: since you were young, that's amazing. Wow, praise God. Boy, those stories are inspiring. And like he mentioned, Pastor Pavel, is that we talk about and read about the Bible stories and hear the answers of prayer in the Bible from long ago. But God still answers prayer today. I mean, these are real life recent stories that took place in the last not too long. I mean, your father, that would have been what? How many years ago your father was?
0: He died 6 months before the revolution in Romania.
2: Okay.
0: And so it was in 89.
2: Mm-hmm. Yep. Yeah, not that long ago. It's amazing. Yes. Mm-hmm. Yeah, no, praise God that he's alive and well and still a miracle working God answering God.
0: Yeah, I want to mention
2: prayer answering God.
0: Certainly, God never lost his power, never changed. Mm-hmm. And he loves challenges. Nothing is impossible for God. However, we should never look for miracles. We should not. Our purpose in prayer should not be answers or to hear God's voice or to experience a miracle. Should simply be to know God, to understand him more, to understand his plans, to love him, to surrender, to trust him, to walk with him.
1: Mm-hmm. That's beautiful.
2: Is prayer any communication with God? Or is it like you were talking about the disciples earlier, teach us how to pray, asking Jesus. So, you know, it's like our Father, which art in heaven. Or is it just like God save me is also a prayer?
0: All of the above. You see, prayer is the opening of the soul to God as to a friend. Mm. Also, prayer is the breath of the soul. Mm. Well, if prayer is the breath of the soul,
1: it's constant.
0: That means I've never seen anybody in my life to breathe 3 minutes in the morning, 3 minutes in the evening and stay alive.
1: That's right.
2: I haven't either.
1: That's right.
0: If you want to stay alive, you need to keep breathing.
1: That's right.
0: That's the reason the Bible says, pray without ceasing. Satan is not afraid of our experience. Mm-hmm. Satan is not afraid of our training or education. Satan is not afraid of our power, or that we eat healthy, or that we go to church, or that we sing in the choir or go to camp meeting, or that we keep Sabbath. Mm-hmm. Pharisees kept Sabbath. We should keep Sabbath, but Satan is not afraid of that.
1: That's right.
0: Satan is not afraid that we do all the religious forms, but mm-hmm. Satan and his host tremble and flee when we pray.
1: Yeah.
0: Because he knows that when we pray, we connect with the source of all power, the greatest power in the universe. And there is nothing he can do against that. So that's the single defense. We should continually be in God's presence, continually connected. Pray without ceasing. So that's the reason it says praise the breath. Keep breathing. Keep praying. More than that, people breathe not only out, people breathe also in. Yeah. Mm-hmm. That's the reason Ellen White says that prayer is a communication, is a dialogue.
1: Yeah.
0: It's a lot more important to hear what God says than to tell him. He knows everything. Mm-hmm. She says our prayers are not to inform God. Mm-hmm. It is so important to also learn to listen. People never listen. Even in our communication, people never listen. Mm-hmm. I mean, not never, but many times.
1: Yeah. Mm-hmm.
0: So to listen, and she says in the Spirit Prophecy that through prayer we talk to God, and through the word he talks to us just as he was right next to us. Mm-hmm. So we should, she says, prayer and the study of the word should never be separated. Mm-hmm. We should pray and study, and she says, reflect, think about it.
2: Mm-hmm. Yeah, no, that's Amen. Great.
1: Yes. I know second hour we're going to talk specifically more about how to study the Bible and how we can reach others. And in these last days,
2: that's
1: these
2: right.
1: closing moments of Earth's history, how we can prepare as Christians for the final crisis that's coming upon us. And also, I want to talk to you more about the assurance we can have of salvation. You quoted that scripture that he who has a son has life, and we can maybe dialogue a little bit about that too. But before we close out this first hour, I was thinking we're talking about prayer. We should really spend some time in prayer. This hour and the next hour as well. So would you mind, Pastor Goyup, leading us in a prayer before we close out this
0: Absolutely.
1: Hour?
0: Father in heaven, what a privilege to come in your presence and to talk to you. Angels cover themselves in your presence. Who are we to come in your presence? Thank you for the joy, the privilege, the blessing of prayer. Thank you that you know us, you hear our prayers, you know our hearts, you know what we are about to pray before we even pray or before we even think. Thank you that you love us with such a love that you gave Jesus for us. Father, please help us to love prayer and to love the word, to love you, to have a thirst for you, a desire, a passion for you, for the Bible, for prayer. Help us to seek you with all our heart. Help us to enjoy your presence and never separate from you. Help us to start the day with you and then to continue to walk with you every single day. Father, you promise that if we seek you with all our heart, we'll find you. Help us to seek you with all our heart. I pray for the people who are watching this program.
1: Thank you.
0: For every single one. I pray that you put this deep desire, this thirst for a knowledge of you, for a relationship with you.
1: Amen.
0: And I pray that they don't look to self and get discouraged, but rather they fix their eyes on you, because nothing is impossible for you. You are able to finish what you started. You love us with a love that surpasses human understanding. I pray that they will fix their eyes on you and know you and trust you and love you. Father, we pray in Jesus' precious, powerful name, and thank you for answering. We love you and we praise you. Amen.
1: Amen. What a powerful first hour
2: it
1: has been. Thank you for taking time to come and share. I think one of my favorite parts about the first hour, I wrote it down, don't be concerned with growth. I think so many times as Christians, we can worry about that. Am I being sanctified in the right way? Am I growing enough in Jesus? But focus on Jesus. Philippians 1 verse 6, being confident of this very thing, that he who began a good work in us will carry it forward to completion. If we focus on that relationship with Jesus, he will do the growing process in us.
2: Amen.
1: I love that. And the stories that you shared were so powerful, encouraged my own walk with Jesus. And we know many of you are at many different journeys in your walk with Jesus. Just take a baby step right now today. Make a choice today. Yes, I want you in my heart and in my life. Yes, I'm choosing to surrender the little things right now today, and know that God is going to work in amazing ways in your life. We will be right back.

0: Hello, I'm Jill Morricone, and I love the lessons I learned from reading the 23rd Psalm. What a beautiful picture we see of the shepherd who walks faithfully with us through every season of life. And whether we struggle with fear, guilt, pain, weariness, or uncertainty, he shows himself to be present, personal, and enough. He finds those who wander away, restores the broken, comforts the hurting, and leads our weary soul to still waters. 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We'll learn to rely on him for peace in difficult moments and guidance in uncertainty. 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I'm so glad you're part of our 3ABN family. 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
1: For you, brethren, have been called to liberty. 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

0: Hello and welcome back to 3ABN's Today, Thursday Night Live. We're so glad again that you have joined us here for the second hour. And if you are just joining us now, you missed a powerful first hour. Right. Of course, tonight's topic is on prayer. And I'm not going to call him guest, our 3ABN family members, Pastor Goya. It's a blessing to have him here. He has a tremendously busy schedule. But again, we're talking about when God answers prayer, when it doesn't seem like God answers our prayer. And if you didn't tune in to that first hour, we encourage you to go to 3ABN's app. Maybe you don't have an app, the 3ABN Plus app. We encourage you to download it. It's free on your Apple phone or your Android phone or device, and you can watch this program in its entirety. If you missed the first hour or want to share it with somebody, you can do that. But Jill, encourage. Go ahead.
1: You
0: can get on YouTube. That's correct. It's all about sharing the content. And if you've been encouraged this evening, we encourage you to share it with someone else. But I've been encouraged, right? God is alive and well. He answers prayer, and we just need to trust him. And I liked what you said in the first hour, too. Many things I liked, but one is talk to God as to a friend. It seems as though I've talked to some people where they're intimidated to talk to God. They're afraid to talk to God, don't know how to pray, so they don't do anything. But when you think of God as like talking to him as a friend, I'm not afraid to talk to my friend. I'm not like uncomfortable to talk to my friend. So if you think of God that way, like just talk to him and he's there. He listens. He already knows what's going through our minds. So I like that approach too. You don't have to be afraid or intimidated. Just talk to God.
1: Amen.
0: And I liked what you were talking about breathing too. Breathing in, breathing out. Prayer is talking to God, but it's also listening.
1: Yes.
0: For me, I tend to talk too much and study the words. So yeah, so many things. Thank you so much for being here again this evening.
2: My privilege, absolutely.
0: Amen.
1: So as we talk about that breathing aspect, prayer and the word, and you talked just before we went to the break, how they're hand in hand. Mm-hmm. We talk to God in prayer and he talks to us through the word. Let's talk a little bit about Bible study. Is there a complicated way to study the Bible? Can I just pick up and read book by book? Or how would you recommend we study the Bible and let God talk to us?
2: Yeah, that's a good question. So I guess if we start slow, I guess to study is better than not to study, regardless how you study. Mm-hmm. But we can also go in the routine study that we make it a habit just to do our duty, mm-hmm. and we get nothing out of it.
1: Yeah.
2: Like Jesus says in John 5 to the Pharisees, you search. They were searching. They knew the scripture. You search the scriptures just because you think in them you have eternal life. But they testify of me. Basically, Jesus is saying, you should not just search them for the sake of duty or routine or to get eternal life or to get help. You should search them to know me because they are all about me. Because eternal life is to know God.
1: Amen.
2: That's the reason Moses says, I want to know you. Like, I want to see you. Like David, I want to see you. I want to know you. I want to know your ways. A desire to know God. Search the scripture. If you go to church as a routine, you lose time. Go to the church to encounter God, to meet God, to worship God, to know God, to have a relationship with God, to know him to the degree that you love him and trust him. Because the more time you spend fixing your eyes on him in the Bible, in prayer, the more time you spend reflecting on him, the more you understand him.
1: Yeah.
2: The more you understand him, the more you love him and the more you trust him and the more you have peace.
1: Yeah.
2: That's the reason the Bible says you keep him in perfect peace, him whose mind stays on you.
1: Yeah.
2: And so that's the goal, to know God. That's the reason we study the Bible, not just to do our duty, 3 chapters a day to get information. But if we talk about how to study, the spirit of prophecy actually talks about that. And she tells us not to read a lot. There is nothing wrong with reading a lot. But if you read a lot and you don't remember anything, then why do you read it?
1: Mm-hmm.
2: She says, read 1-2 verses at a time. That's very little.
1: Mm-hmm.
2: But then she says, pray over it.
1: Yeah.
2: As the Bible was inspired by the Spirit, humanly, we cannot understand spiritual things. We need the Spirit who inspired the Bible to inspire us to understand what God wants to say to you specifically, to me specifically. So pray over it. And then she says, read again the same paragraph. And then she says, reflect upon it. Meditate. Like David says, I day and night meditate upon your word. Meditate. Think. Chew it. Digest it. That's the reason Jesus says, men don't live only with bread, but with every word. The word is the spiritual bread. Digest it until it goes into your body and it feeds your cells and your brain until you are fed, you are filled with the word. Mm-hmm. Think about this. Think about this in Ephesians chapter 6. That's powerful. It talks about we don't fight against flesh and blood.
1: That's right.
2: We may think my boss and my car is broken, my health, my... But we don't see it's spiritual war. Satan is real like a lion trying to destroy us.
1: Yes.
2: He hates us. And very strange, as soon as you make a good decision, I want to pray more, I want to study more, I want to serve God, Satan attacks you. Yes. When you do nothing and you sleep, Satan says, don't touch him, we don't want to wake him up.
1: Yeah.
2: But when you try to change your life or to serve God, he attacks you. It's spiritual war.
1: Yes, absolutely.
2: Spiritual war. I could give you practical examples. I mean, when we started to do evangelism every year, the night when we start evangelism, Friday night, every year, not on a Thursday, not a week before, that specific Friday night, half an hour or 1 hour before we would go to church, the septic would come in our basement. Next year again. Every year.
1: Was it always the septic that came every time?
2: And so I called the people, the Roto-Rooter people or however you call them, and they tried to clean and said, it's clean. And then I called a team from Madison and they came with a camera and they said, the pipes are clean. And then I called next year another team and they dug a big hole with an excavator in my front yard and they said, there is nothing to replace, it's good. Yet the septic would come again.
1: Yeah.
2: Until the pastor who did evangelism, he said to me, Pastor, have you thought about spiritual war?
1: Yeah.
2: He says, this is Satan trying to discourage,
1: absolutely,
2: to stress you, to stop you. This is spiritual war. This is not by chance.
1: Mm-hmm.
2: And he said to me, have you dedicated your house to the Lord? I said, you dedicate people, not homes. He says, oh no, you dedicate everything you have.
1: Good.
2: As they dedicated the temple, why not your house and your car? Shouldn't they be dedicated to God?
1: Yeah.
2: Dedicated means set aside for a purpose.
1: That's right.
2: Shouldn't they be set aside to serve God? He says, dedicated to God, and Satan has no more room there.
1: Mm-hmm.
2: So here we are, Friday night. I cannot describe the stuff floating in my basement where I had my office and my books ruined and everything. And we pray and say, Lord, we give this house to you. We dedicate it. It's yours. We want to use it from now on for you.
1: Mm-hmm.
2: And as we finish prayer, it starts going within 15 minutes. All the floating stuff gone, never came back, the septic. That was the last time. It's spiritual war.
1: Yeah.
2: And so going back to our subject, talking about study of the Bible and prayer, they should never be separated. The spirit prophet says that they always go only together.
1: Yeah.
2: Talking about prayer, it's spiritual war. It, the Bible says that for spiritual war, that is the evil spirits in heavenly places.
1: Mm-hmm.
2: You cannot fight from an earthly perspective, earthly weapons, earthly power, with the spiritual powers that are in heavenly places. You need to be in heaven to have heavenly power, spiritual power, to fight heavenly forces.
1: Yes.
2: In our power, we will lose 100%. But when we are in Christ,
1: amen,
2: there is no way to lose because Christ already got victory at the cross. Satan was defeated 100%. That's the reason we need to be in Christ, never separated. Christ in you, the hope of glory. That's the reason we need to be continually in Christ, continually in prayer, continually in the Word, continually covered by the full armor of God, the breastplate, the... You remember the... And if you look there, the Bible gives you the weapons to fight Satan.
1: That's right.
2: It says the sword
1: of the Spirit.
2: Of the Spirit that is what?
1: The Word of God.
2: The Word of God.
0: Absolutely.
2: People read the Bible, but the Bible is not only reading material.
0: Mm-mm.
1: Yeah.
2: The Bible is a weapon.
1: That's right.
2: Jesus used it as a weapon. Jesus, amen, when Satan attacked him three times, he says, it is written.
1: That's right.
2: The Bible, Ellen White talks about that, and she says, if we would memorize, she says, read it again, the same Bible verse.
1: Mm-hmm.
2: Don't read a lot, read a little. And then she says, think about it. And then she says, read it again. Then pray over it. And then read it again. And then she says, read it several times. And then she says, commit it to memory.
1: Yes.
0: Yeah.
2: You don't need to be smart. If you read the Bible verse 10 times, you will remember it.
1: That's right.
2: Read it 10 times. Mm. Mm-hmm. But if you memorize one Bible verse a day, in 10 years, 365 Bible verses a year, in 10 years.
1: Yeah.
2: That's the reason it says in the Bible, yeah. I store thy word. In other translation, it says, I hide that. I store thy word into my heart that I may not sin.
1: That's right.
2: The word in the heart is a protection against sin. That I may not sin against thee. That's what Ellen White says. She says, if the word is stored in our heart, the Holy Spirit would remind us in the moment we need it the most, the Bible verse that we need the most, when we are tempted, when we are attacked, when we are discouraged, when we talk to somebody, the Bible verse that we, if you didn't put it in, there is no way to recall it out because it's not there. But if you put it in, the Holy Spirit would remind you what you need. So when you study the Bible, memorize the Bible.
1: Amen.
2: If they take the Bible away from you, what are you going to do? It has to be in the heart and in the mind. But that would grow us, because if you study the Bible, not just read it, but eat it, digest it, with love and passion for the world, with a desire to understand, to dig deeper in the treasure, to know God.
1: Amen.
2: When you do that, you find Jesus in the Bible. And the more you pray, and the more you study, and the more you reflect, the more you know him, the more you understand him, the more you know his voice, you understand how he wants to distinguish his voice, the more he can communicate with you, the more you understand his plan, the more he can use you, the more you can experience his power. There is power in the word.
1: That's
2: the
1: right.
2: word of God is not just any word. It has power.
1: That's
2: it
1: right.
2: says and it happens. Jesus is the word.
1: That's right.
0: That's right.
1: I love that. There is such power in the word.
0: Amen.
1: The word of God is living and powerful and sharper than any two-edged sword. You said something I want to go back to a moment. You talked about when we are in Christ.
0: Oh, yeah.
1: What does that mean to be in Christ? And how can we know that we are in Christ?
2: Well, Jesus says in John 15, separated from me, you can do nothing. And then he says that we should be continually, vitally connected and never separate. Well, she says every morning, she says, it's powerful, I'm going to put it in my words, every morning, she says, present your plans before the Lord.
1: Amen.
2: She says, Jesus made no plans for himself, not because he didn't have a brain, but she says, he received the plans from the Father for that day. And then she says, so should we. Every morning, present your plans, ready to surrender them or to fulfill them according to God's will. And then she says, seek his plans and seek his presence. And then she says, the duty of the parents to see God's presence, not over only for themselves, but over the children, over the whole family.
1: Yeah.
2: Basically, God is waiting at the door of our heart. Respectfully, he doesn't push. He respects our freedom of choice. He waits for us to invite him. In the morning, you say, Jesus, would you please come into my life today?
1: Amen.
2: I need you more than air, more than blessings, more than job, more than life. I want you, like David, in a dry land, Psalm 63, where there is no water. I've seen you in your sanctuary. Your presence is better than water, better than foods. I mean, he was running from King Saul.
1: Yeah.
2: King Saul with the whole army. And David is in the wilderness of with 600 soldiers, their wives, their children. You talk about over 2,000 people.
0: That's a lot.
2: You need food for 2,000 people. I've been in the wilderness there. There is nothing. No water, no flowers, no, only sand, stones, scorpions, snakes, nothing. The heat is terrible. You'd imagine that you pray, Lord, protect us, Lord, feed us, give us. How am I going to feed 2,500 people today? I need a train of food. How am I going to give them water? I need 2 cisterns of water. How? He says, I've seen you in a dry land. I've seen you in your sanctuary. Oh, your presence, your love, your majesty. Wow. He says it's better than life. Yeah. When I'm with you, I need nothing. Basically, when you get a glimpse of God, you forget your problems. And that's what the Bible is about. To get in God's presence, not necessarily to do your duty or to get help, but with a desire to know God. So in the morning you say, Lord, I want to spend time, quality time with you. You wake up early. I'm going to give you a story about that, but in a second. You wake up early before the telephone rings, before you go to work, before the kids cry, before, and you spend quality time with God, not as a duty, but with a passion and a thirst to know him. And you say, Lord, you promised that if I seek you with all my heart, I'll find you.
1: Yeah.
2: I believe your promise. Help me to. And as we seek him, The Bible says that if we draw near to him, he will draw near to us.
1: Right.
2: If we seek him, he opens our eyes as much as we can handle.
1: Mm-hmm.
2: And we know him more.
0: Right.
2: And then we love him more. And then we desire him more. And we seek him more. Mm-hmm. So he makes another steps. Mm-hmm. And he gives us another glimpse. And then and that's a continual daily process until we get closer and closer and closer until we become one.
1: Mm-hmm.
2: And people see
1: Amen.
2: Jesus in us.
0: Yeah.
2: Now, let me give you a story.
0: All right.
2: I was in the army. I was a lieutenant. I was in a group.
1: This is in Romania?
2: In Romania, long ago, in a group called Genius. Not that we are genius or anything like that. And it was not many of us. It was all picked, all that were in the university, you know. And we were supposed to learn, not like artillery or, you know, we were supposed to learn to fire any type of weapon, literally any.
0: Wow.
2: And you're supposed to learn to prepare to make a bomb to blow a mountain or to make a bomb to blow a pencil.
1: Oh, wow.
2: Or a telephone, anything. And, you know, this type of people would be sent when you cannot send the whole army, you'll send one or two.
0: These would be like special forces, I think.
2: And not really, not special forces, but anyway.
1: So, well, it sounds like special
0: yeah.
1: forces.
0: Mm-hmm.
2: No. No. So it was, anyway, so it was against the law to have a Bible. And my girlfriend in that time, that is my wife now, mm-hmm. would send me letters, long, impossible, crazy long, 20, 30, 40 pages letters.
0: Wow.
2: And though she writes very nice, she would write really crooked writing that you not even read. And she would write nonsense, stupid things like, and I cooked and I put so much parsley and so much salt and so much garlic and so much green beans. And then I watch the game and so on, so run for 10 feet and then they shoot. And then the other cut the ball and she would go like 10, 15, 20 pages of nonsense. And then in the middle of the letter, she put a Bible verse and a paragraph.
1: Yeah.
2: Everything was censored. The security would take every single letter and they would read.
0: Wow.
2: And they would confiscate them if there was anything religious. And they would read, garbage, next one. They would get tired after 10, 15 pages. And she told me, I'm going to send you a lot of garbage so I get them tired of reading.
0: Uh-huh.
1: Oh.
2: Look towards the end and cut out the precious words.
0: Mm.
2: So I would cut with the scissors. I would find the paragraphs.
1: Yeah.
0: Mm-hmm.
2: Cut them, throw out the garbage. And then I cut my coat here and I put that Velcro or however you call it.
0: Right, inside.
1: Oh, wow.
2: And I would hide the paragraphs inside. And I had a little flashlight. And I would pray in the evening, Lord, I don't want to go without you. Please wake me up early enough so I have quality time with you before everything starts. So I make sure that I feel myself, you know, the foolish virgins, when they started, they did have oil, but they failed, Ellen White says, in Christ Object Lesson, they failed to daily fill the container with fresh oil.
0: Mm-hmm.
2: A new daily baptism, fresh baptism of the Holy Spirit. They do that in the beginning, but then they get distracted with so many things, and they assume just because they go to church, they are okay. And they say, hey, we've been going to church. And Jesus says, I don't know you.
0: Yep.
1: Right.
2: So I said, Lord, I want to daily be filled with your presence. I want to daily. So God would wake me up. And I was the guy blowing the trumpet, calling everybody, you know, waking them up. Everybody would curse me. Telling them that it's time to go to sleep, everybody loved me. Calling them to meals, everybody loved me.
0: Yes.
2: So I would wake up around 5:15. That was supposed to. I would wake up way earlier.
0: Mm-hmm.
2: And around 5:30, you know, and it's time to wake up. Father, stop it, please. We want to sleep more. Anyway, so we had a song, kind of a melody for every type of activity.
0: Oh, okay.
1: Okay.
2: So I would play that and they would know what is next.
1: Okay.
2: Well, God would wake me up around 3 a.m., 3:30. So until 5:30, I had time. And I would get under the blanket with a little flashlight and the paragraphs. And I would read and pray. And I didn't have a lot of reading.
1: Mm-hmm.
2: So I would read the same paragraphs again and again and reflect on them. And the more you reflect on a small quotation or a small verse, the more you read it and the more you think and the more you pray and the more you think and digest it and ask questions and read it again, you start reading between the lines and then you memorize it, but then you remember another verse that connects with this verse and they kind of come together, they connect. And so when you memorize them, your mind starts working, you know. And so
0: That's
2: I was
0: great.
2: Reflecting and praying and reading in the morning between 3 and 5, 3:15 sometimes. Every morning I had my time with God. Well, I prayed one night. I said, Lord, wake me up in the morning. Talking about how do you study? How do you pray? Mm-hmm. How do you connect with God every day? How are you in Christ every day? God woke me up at 2. Mm. I said, come on, are you kidding? I need a little more sleep than that, because through the day we run with all that equipment and we do instruction and, training, and it takes a lot of strength, mm-hmm. Otherwise you faint. And, mm-hmm. and I said, I need a little more sleep. Plus I could not eat the food they ate because it was all pork. Mm. So I would eat just potatoes and carrots and, it's just, but anyway. So I said, I need more sleep. I said, please wake me up when you need to wake me up. Telling God what to do instead of listening to what he says. So God said, wake up. I said, but it's 2:00. So I said, that's okay. I got dressed, because usually I would get dressed and then study, because if somehow I fall asleep, when the alarm clock goes off, take the trumpet, be ready. Don't take another 10 minutes to get dressed. So I got dressed, 2 a.m. I did my study. I prayed. And then I said, okay, I have time. I could sleep another 1 hour or two. In that moment, the alarm went off. It was a war drill.
1: Wow.
2: It was a big, big, big alarm over the tallest building. Ooh, when it would start, like tornadoes, but it was a war drill.
0: Okay.
2: When it was a war drill, you had 15 seconds to be ready for war.
0: 15 seconds.
1: Wow.
2: They said basically within 15 seconds, and they always were lenient in a way that they gave you maybe 30 minutes. But if you're not fast in front of the garrison, in front of the building, ready for war, you would be punished. It would be arrest. You'd go a few days to arrest,
1: Wow.
2: So God knew that, and he woke me up earlier.
0: Yeah.
2: And I had time to get dressed and to do my prayer and my study and to spend time with Jesus. And then when the alarm went off, I took my weapons, ran out. I was the single one. And then after about 15 minutes, they start to pulling pants or shoes. And the lieutenant and the captain and the major, they are all there like this, looking to the clock and waiting. And arrest. Arrest 1 day. Arrest 2 days. Arrest. And then they put me at the flag and they said, he's the single one ready for war. He's an example of soldier. Everybody should be like him.
1: And that's because God woke you up.
0: At 2 a.m. Wow.
2: And so the soldiers asked me, how in the world were you ready? And I told them, Jesus woke me up. Mm-hmm. They said, you are crazy. I said, no, I am not actually. Mm-hmm. He woke me up, literally. The Bible says he awakens ear every, not once in a while, every morning to listen as a disciple, not to talk, to listen. I said, God wakes me up every morning to spend time with him.
0: Yeah, amen.
2: They said, you are either crazy or you are something different. I'm neither crazy nor different. I'm the way everybody should be. And so, how are you in Jesus? You ask him in the evening, Lord, please wake me up. Elena says, if you cannot, she says, discipline yourself.
0: Wow.
2: She says, discipline yourself. I says, after all, you get used. And wake up early in the morning. Spend time with God. Invite his presence. God wants, you don't need to beg him, would you please come? He says, nah, let me think. No, he wants to come. He is waiting for you to pray that prayer. Invite him, because as soon as you invite him, he'll come just right in. And you do that every day. You are not going to see an explosion, and instantly you fly and you are holy and you have a tickling behind the neck and you say, you don't feel anything. When the Holy Spirit works, it's not that sensational screaming and jumping. And when the Holy Spirit works, it's a peaceful transformation that happens in time, but that's continually good. And securely. It's like the little wind, the little, how you call it in English?
1: Breath of air?
2: Yes.
1: No.
2: Like Elijah, when the Holy Spirit...
1: The still small voice,
2: So invite him in. You'll not see anything. But if you do that daily, 1 year later, you look back and you clearly see that you are here and now you are here. Now you know God. You walk with God. You experience God. The change, the Bible says that the new birth is like the wind. Jesus told Nicodemus, it's like the wind. You don't see it, but you see the effects. You don't see from today to tomorrow how God works, but in time, you will see the results.
0: I want to ask this question, because when we do a special prayer and praise program here on Alive, a lot of the prayer requests that come in are for parents with children that do not know the Lord or have left the Lord. And so talk to us a little bit about a parent that has prayed 5 years, 10 years, 15 years, 20 years for their children, and they're still walking away from God. Do they continue to pray? Does it still make a difference? Because God already knows that this child is a burden on the parent's heart. So is there power in continuing to pray 5, 10, 15, 20, 25, 30 years?
2: There are many types of prayer in the Bible, like thanksgiving prayer, petition prayer. One of them is intercessory prayer.
0: Amen. Yes. Amen.
2: Now, when you pray petition prayer, Lord, I need a job.
0: Okay.
2: That's a good prayer to
0: pray. It's a petition prayer.
2: It's a petition prayer.
0: Okay.
2: It's for something temporary, for a temporary need.
0: Yeah. Okay. Mm-hmm.
2: There is nothing wrong. The Bible says that we should cast all our cares upon Him. Nothing wrong to ask. The problem we have is when we twist God's arm to do what we want, the way we want, in the time we want. We don't only ask what we want. We even tell Him how to do it and when to do it.
0: Okay.
2: And if He doesn't do the way we ask, we think He didn't answer.
0: Which I have found myself guilty of that, you know, kind of twisting God's arm. Yeah.
2: We say, God didn't answer my prayer. What does it mean? God probably did answer, just not the way you expect. And if He doesn't work the way you want, you think He didn't work. Maybe He worked better. Ellen White says, to every honest prayer, an answer will come. But it would be wrong to expect God to answer the way we want in the time we want. So, going back.
0: Yeah, okay.
2: There are many types of prayer. One of them is petition. When you pray petition prayer, you should present your needs, but you should be able to say, as Jesus said, nevertheless, not my will.
1: Yeah.
2: Basically, trust God's love and wisdom, because He knows the big picture. He knows the future.
0: Okay.
2: Give Him consent to do the way He knows that is best, because He loves you. If He gave Jesus, what would be easier, to give you a car or to give His son?
0: Wow.
2: If He gave His son, He can say, and you have a car.
1: Yeah.
2: But trust in His wisdom. He will not let you. The problem people have is that they don't know God, so they don't trust God, and they don't wait upon God. The Bible says those who wait, they pray, and then they act. Instead of waiting, let the Lord work.
0: Okay.
2: That's petition prayer. Okay. However, intercessory prayer is not the same.
1: Yes.
2: It's not when you ask a car or a house or a job or whatever. Intercessory prayer is not for temporary needs, but it's for somebody's salvation.
1: Amen.
2: That prayer, we should never give up.
0: Amen.
2: We should always pray as long as we live, because it's a matter of justice. God gave us freedom of choice. And God would never violate that freedom. And so, if my son says, leave me alone, God has to respect his choice. If God forced him, Satan will say, you see, God is a tyrant. He's not just, I was right. But if I pray for my son, God says, I need to answer Pablo's prayers.
1: Wow.
2: That's the reason Jesus says to Peter, I am praying for you, because he is our greatest intercessor.
0: That's beautiful.
2: Making intercession for, in Hebrew, talks about that, making day and night. He is doing intercession before the Father. He says, my blood. So, when I pray for my son, not only that, God gives me the wisdom to know what to do, what to say, when to say, whatever. But also it gives God permission to work where God has no right to work.
1: Yeah.
2: That's the reason you need to pray daily, so God could work daily. And if you don't see an answer, that means that your son is very stubborn.
0: Yes, no, I understand.
2: So God needs to keep working. And God is, you know, working more and more and more. Eventually, he may allow some things, if necessary,
0: to get their attention.
2: To get their attention.
1: Yeah.
2: And so I know, for instance, a situation that I experienced it, you know. I was in a specific district in the north, and the lady, sweet, kind, loving, one of the best church members, always supporting the church, always working. She was the first one for all, before evangelists, for Bible studies. She was a reliable church member. I wish everybody was like her, you know. She comes to me and says, Pastor, sweet, old, short lady. She says, Pastor, I've been praying all my life for my son, and still he didn't come. What should I do? Stop praying. I said, never. Pray daily, so God works daily. But God has not answered. I said, oh yes, God has answered every day.
1: Yeah,
2: he has been working with your son, but your son is really like a donkey. Stubborn. And she smiled. I said, what should I do, Pastor? I am old. I said, nothing. That's God's business about your age. What is your business is prayer. Don't worry about time.
1: Yeah.
2: Worry about relationship. Prayer.
1: Amen. Yeah.
2: So she said, I've been praying 40 years, Pastor.
1: 40?
0: 40.
3: Wow.
2: That's a long time.
0: Yes, it is.
1: That's a lot of love.
2: I mean, Abraham prayed 25 for a son.
0: Mm-hmm. Yeah.
2: But this lady, 40.
1: Mm-hmm.
2: You get discouraged, you know.
0: Correct.
1: Of course.
2: So I told her, keep praying.
1: Yeah.
2: And I told her about, I don't know if you know, George Mueller.
0: Oh, yes. Yes. Uh-huh.
2: He had a few friends. Yes. He prayed for them. One converted after 6 months.
1: Yeah.
2: One converted after 2 years.
1: Mm-hmm.
2: But the last two never converted. And he prayed all his life. When he is old, he had been praying already, I don't know, a life.
1: Yeah.
2: He dies. One converts then at his funeral and one a few months later.
1: Yeah.
0: So he never saw.
2: He never saw it.
0: Yeah, but he prayed.
2: God
0: prayer.
2: Did answer.
1: Amen.
2: So I told the lady, I said, keep praying. Keep praying.
0: Mm-hmm.
2: Well, she had a stroke.
1: Mm-hmm.
2: I visited her in hospital. She was in and out, in and out. And she's, for a few moments, she's aware. And she says, Pastor, are you here? I said, yes, I've been here. She says, Pastor, I'm dying. Who's going to pray for my son?
0: Mm.
2: I said, well, we will. However, you need to talk to Jesus and say, Jesus, I've been interceding for him. Now I'm dying. But I am asking you to keep working with him.
1: Amen.
0: Yeah, that's powerful. Amen. That's powerful.
2: Mm-hmm. Okay, Pastor. And she prayed. Mm-hmm. And then she entered again in coma and then out, and she died.
0: Mm-hmm. Mm-hmm.
2: At her funeral, her son came.
0: Oh, wow.
2: Now, to mention, before that, every time she would talk to him about religion, he told her, if you talk again about God, I'm going to change my email, change my telephone, you'll never reach me again, I hate God, don't ever mention church, I hate, you know, either. And he would curse, and he would, it was terrible.
0: Mm.
2: Very discouraging for her. So he died, he comes at the funeral, I preach, he comes with tears, and he says, Mom was such a patient, loving being. She always talked to me, and she's going to be in heaven for sure. She'll be the first one next to Jesus, he said.
1: Aww.
2: And I will never get there. I said, why not? Because I am a sinner. I said, guess what? We are all. The Bible says in Romans that we all have sinned, including your mama. You know?
0: Yep, that's right.
2: He says,
0: she wasn't perfect.
2: What can I do to be saved? I said, well, that's the first step, asking.
1: Yeah.
2: I said, you need to repent and be baptized.
1: Yeah.
2: He says, should I confess to you? I said, absolutely not. You need to confess to Jesus.
0: Yeah, not to a human being.
2: But you need to come to me for Bible studies.
0: Amen.
2: He did.
0: Wow.
2: And
0: did
2: I baptized
0: really?
2: Him.
0: Did
2: says,
0: you really?
2: What? Pastor, I lost so much time in my life being an enemy. I want to recover the time. I said, well, you'll not be, but at least you'll not be able to recover. The time past is past.
1: That's
2: but at least you can use properly the time from now on. Pastor, I want to save as many as possible.
1: Mm.
2: And he with another family, with another group, with myself, small group. A few people. We went to a different location, no church, and started a church. And he worked. He became the head elder. And with that group, the church grew like 20, 70 members. I mean, you talk about a church. So when Jesus comes,
0: praise God.
2: She died without seeing an answer.
0: That's right.
2: But she will see him in heaven.
0: Mm-hmm.
1: Yeah.
2: And say, wow, you here. Intercessory prayer is when you...
1: It's powerful.
2: Yes, absolutely.
0: So why don't you talk to this camera here right off to my left here, to that parents at home right now. What would you say to them to encourage them to keep going forward?
2: Never, never stop praying. God loves your child more than you love your child. God gave his son. The spirit prophecy says that God loves us as much as he loves Jesus Christ, his son.
0: Amen.
2: God loves your child. Always pray, never give up, never get discouraged. Don't look to the appearances. Look to Jesus.
0: Amen.
2: Trust in him. He works before you know. He works the ways you don't know. He is working. Don't think just because you don't see it, it doesn't mean God doesn't work. God is answering every honest prayer. You may not see him now, but he is working. He'll do whatever possible to save that person that you pray for. Now, you do need to pray also that God gives you wisdom what to do, because you have a part to do. Not to give them hard time. You need to show Christ.
0: That's good.
2: But not to leave them alone. You need to also work with them. keep praying.
0: Amen. Wow, that's so powerful.
1: What a great story.
0: Oh,
1: you know?
0: Yeah. Just, very encouraging.
1: I just think of that precious mama loving her boy, wanting to see Jesus answer those prayers, going to sleep in Jesus, not knowing the answer that was on its way. And what an incredible testimony. Not just her son becoming the head elder and accepting Jesus.
2: He bringing

0: She says, not everybody can go in a foreign land as a missionary, but everyone is called to be a missionary in his neighborhood.
1: Yes, that's right. I believe that.
0: And she says, those that have been truly converted have a passion for the lost. They love people. They love God and they love people.
2: Yes.
0: And she says, those who don't love people, they have never understood God. They don't know God. They have never been truly converted.
2: Mm.
0: And the Bible clearly says, if you say you love God and you don't love your neighbor, you are a liar.
2: Right. Mm-hmm.
0: And the love of God is not in you.
2: That's right. Mm-hmm.
0: So God is going to make us responsible for those people.
2: Mm.
0: They will say, you knew it and you didn't tell me.
1: Mm-hmm.
0: And the Bible says that we are the watchmen. And if we don't give the sound and they perish, their blood is going to be required.
2: At our hands.
0: We'll be accountable for, we'll pay for their blood. But if we give the sound, if they come or not, that's their business. Mm. It's between them and God.
1: That's right.
0: But we'll not be responsible. But we may even see them in heaven.
2: Yeah.
0: So every place I go, I don't consider that God gave me a house, so I have a house. God gave me a house because God loves those neighbors. He died for those. He values those neighbors. So I always pray for opportunity. I pray in the neighborhood, around the homes.
1: Oh, that's great.
0: And I pray for wisdom that God would help me what, teach me what to do.
2: Mm.
0: And then I love gardening.
1: Oh, yes.
0: When I go in the garden, I forget all the stress goes away. Yeah. I'm happy. Sometimes I talk to the tomatoes. I know it sounds crazy, but I just love it.
2: Oh, it makes sense.
0: And so,
1: well, then I guess if you're crazy, I am too, because I do the same thing. So,
0: so I go in my garden and I look there to the blessings, and those vegetables from the garden have taste. Mm. They are not like the ones you buy.
1: That's right.
0: And so, moreover, when the crisis comes and you'll not be able to sell and to buy, what do you eat if you don't buy?
1: Yes.
0: I have a big garden.
1: Amen.
0: But anyway, so, you know, countryside.
1: Oh, yeah.
0: And so I go to the garden and I take the vegetables and I go to the neighbors.
2: Mm.
0: And first time I don't tell them, you need to repent. I just, hey, I'm the new neighbor. We have plenty of tomatoes. We don't want them to go to waste.
1: Yeah.
0: We'd like to give you some. Oh, thank you, neighbor. You are a good neighbor. A week later, I go again. Hey, I got some cucumbers, or I got a watermelon. Oh, thank you. After you do that 2-3 times, the message is that you are a good person. You care. You are a good neighbor. Yeah. They start to like you. They start to trust you.
1: Mm-hmm.
0: So I go. They say, hey, I have a book. I give them tomatoes and the book.
2: Yeah.
0: They say, oh, okay. Now you are not a stranger. They say, what? I don't need the book. You are a friend.
1: That's right.
0: And then I go again. I say, hey, I would like to pray. I strongly believe in prayer. I would like to pray for you.
1: Mm-hmm.
0: Tell me what to pray for. You know, when I go home, I'll pray. I don't ask to pray right there.
1: Okay.
0: When I go home, I'll pray for you. I have a group of prayer. We have seen answers to prayers, you know. And then next time I go, I say, can I pray for you now?
2: Amen.
0: And gradually, slowly, you know, and people start to say, hey, he's the pastor of the neighborhood.
1: Oh, wow.
0: And they all come to me and say, pastor, can you pray for my son, for my wife, my job, my health, my whatever? And so I move to that neighborhood. We bought a house. I go to the neighbor to the right. Big beard, he comes to the door with a gun.
1: Oh, wow. A little intimidating.
0: What do you want? I'm the neighbor. You just bought this house. Yes. I said, I got some tomatoes for you. Oh, so sweet. He puts the gun down. He takes the tomatoes. The neighbor that was before you, he was terrible. He was crooked. He deceived us. He wanted to sue us. He went on and on and on. I give him the tomatoes. I go. I come again a few days later. I bring tomatoes and the book. I say, I'd like to pray for you. I said, well, we don't go to church. I said, did I ask you to go to church?
1: No.
0: I said, I would like to pray for you. What do you want me to pray for? What is that you struggle with? He puts his head down. He calls his wife.
1: Mm.
0: She comes. He takes her like this and says, we've been married for so many years. And we have tried to have children and we don't have children.
1: Wow.
0: So I said, can I pray for you?
1: Mm.
2: Aww.
0: And I make a parenthesis. I pray many times for many people and many times for myself. And sometimes I see answer prayers the way I pray, and sometimes I don't see that.
1: Yep.
0: That may answer differently, or he may answer in different time. But I've seen something that I think I'm right. I'm not sure, but I think I'm right. Every time when the prayer is meant, not necessarily to help them, but to help them in order that they know Christ and they are saved.
2: Yeah.
0: Then God answers.
2: Yeah.
0: It's like if you remember when Jesus resurrected Lazarus.
1: Yes.
0: What did he pray? Do this so they may know.
2: That's right.
1: Yep.
0: You, and they may trust in me. And they, what was the goal? Not that Lazarus lives another 2-3-5 years and die, but that they accept Jesus.

0: as Messiah.
1: Amen.
0: When he healed the paralyzed guy that was mm-hmm. coming from the ceiling, you know,
2: yes.
0: mm-hmm. they lowered, his friends lowered him yeah. to the ceiling. Jesus said, your sins are forgiven. I mean, who is this? Well, you know, that's blasphemy. And he says, for you to know, what was the purpose of the healing?
2: Yeah.
1: Yeah.
2: For them.
0: For you to know that's that right. the Son of Man has power to, I say, what was the purpose? So Jesus many times did miracles, not for the sake of helping people temporarily.
1: Mm.
0: He didn't come to give us comfort yeah. in this life. He came and died to give us eternal life. He even said, in this life, you'll have troubles.
1: That's right.
0: And he said, if it's necessary, it's better for you to lose a leg or an eye instead of losing eternity.
2: Mm-hmm.
0: So if that prayer answered would help them know God and experience Him and commit their life to Him and be saved, God would do anything.
2: Mm. Yeah.
0: Not to the purpose necessarily to do the miracle, but to the purpose to save them.
1: Salvation.
0: To get their attention.
2: Amen. Mm-hmm.
0: And so I prayed, I said, Lord, these precious people are looking for a baby.
1: Yeah.
0: If you want to give them a baby, please do so. If not, not. But I am praying that if you give them a baby, they will see how much they love the baby and understand how much you love them because they are your babies.
1: Yeah.
0: And they will know you through the baby.
2: Wow. Yeah, that's mm-hmm. powerful.
0: He looks to me, I've never heard anybody praying that way. People that I know pray the prayers that are in our prayer book.
1: Right.
2: Okay, yes.
0: Uh-huh. 1 year later, she was pregnant.
2: Oh, wow.
0: Anyway, so then I go to the next neighbor and I give them vegetables and I pray with him. His wife had cancer. And then I go to the next neighbor, now across the street on the left side of our house. And he lost his wife to cancer. He lost his daughter to cancer. His son was in a car accident, got paralyzed. That man was hit from all directions. Oh. And I pray with him.
1: That's a lot to bear.
0: And then I go to the next door neighbor in the left side. I knock in the door. He opens the door. When I start talking, he says, you have an accent. I said, yes. Mm-hmm. You immigrants? Mm-hmm. And he starts cursing me. Mm. And he uses really bad words that I cannot even say a letter or anything.
2: Yes.
0: Bad words. You immigrants, we hate you. You should die. You should go back to your country. He says, if you ever come to my door, I'm going to call the police. I hate you. Go away, screaming, calling me names. Oh, all that dirt, all that garbage, all that, yeah. I needed Q-tips to clean my ears, you know, after yeah. that, you know. But anyway, so I go home and tell my wife, honey, we move next to Satan, honey.
2: Mm.
1: Yeah.
0: She says, what?
2: A lot of hate.
0: So I tell her, and she says, no, nothing happens by chance.
2: Mm.
1: Yeah.
0: She says, God put us here for him.
2: Ooh.
1: Yeah.
0: She said, no. You cannot save that person. You never know. People that you, like Paul, a persecutor.
1: Yeah.
0: You never know. People that you expect to be saved probably will never change. You never know. God knows the future.
2: Yeah.
0: You should pray for everybody.
2: Yeah.
0: So my wife says, honey, get out of ministry. I said, what? You better than anybody else should know that you should pray for everybody. You should love everybody. Jesus says, not to love those who love us, but to love those who hate us.
2: Mm-hmm.
0: Why are you a minister? I said, oh, come on, honey. I already have stomach pain from his curses. He says, that's another reason to pray for him.
2: Mm. Wow.
1: It's powerful.
0: And next day, next week, and next month, every time I get outside in the backyard, in the front yard, on the deck, he sees me, he starts screaming and cursing. He called the police on us. He called the police that our dogs keep barking and wake him up. He called the police. Made our life miserable. Cursing. I would hate to even go outside to see him because he would curse and scream.
2: Wow.
0: Oh. Wow. And so my wife says, that's because you don't pray. I'm praying. He says, oh, I heard you pray. That's no intercessory prayer. That's, she said, entitled prayer. I said, what do you mean?
1: Ooh.
0: She says, you pray, Lord, change this man because he gives us such a hard time. Okay. She says, you are worried about your hard time.
1: Yeah.
0: I said, what do you want me to say? He says, forget yourself.
1: Mm.
0: Pray for him. Mm. Care for him as Jesus cares for him. I said, oh, Lord, change him. He says, don't pray that God changes him. Pray that God will change you.
2: Ooh.
0: I said, oh, come on.
1: Right. This is a prayer of surrender.
0: And then she said to me, she said, intercessory prayer is to be like Jesus.
1: Amen.
2: Ooh.
0: I said, what do you mean? She says, unless you are willing to die for that man, you'll never be like Jesus.
1: Yeah.
0: So he says, Lord, pray this prayer. Lord, do whatever it takes. I'm willing to give you to surrender my life. If my life would save this man, I'm ready to die. If I know that he will be in heaven.
2: Mm.
0: He said, honey, I cannot pray that prayer. What if God answers it?
1: I know.
0: She says, then you are not a Christian.
2: Wow.
0: She says, you don't love people. Mm. If you love people the way Jesus loves people, you would not value your life as Jesus didn't value his life.
1: Yeah.
0: You think about eternal life, not this life. In this life, you are called to serve Jesus.
2: Mm.
0: Oh, I didn't like that.
1: Yeah.
0: I went to my bedroom upset, but I started to think. So I kneeled down, I said, Lord, this is a difficult prayer, and I really hope you don't answer it.
2: And I said, just being honest with God.
0: I'm willing to surrender my life.
1: Yeah.
0: Hopefully you don't need that. But please do whatever it takes to save this man.
1: Yeah.
2: Hmm.
1: That's beautiful.
0: What happened when I prayed that prayer? No miracle, not. He didn't stop cursing. But instantly, I was
1: you felt
0: angry every day. Yeah. I felt peace.
1: Yeah.
0: When he would curse me, I would just feel sorry for him and go back and pray another prayer. Lord, I'm not going to leave you alone. Before you save this man, I want him as a neighbor in heaven.
2: Mm. Wow.
0: I want him to be my best friend in heaven.
1: Yeah. God was changing you.
0: Mm. A few days later,
2: yeah,
0: I hear noise outside. I look, his dogs that he always keeps inside are playing with my dogs.
2: Oh. In your yard?
0: In my yard.
2: Uh-oh.
0: So I go down, and I love animals. I just love them. My dogs are spoiled. They have a better life than many people do. And so I go down, and I give them organic, you know, treats like sweet potatoes that are dry, and, you know,
2: oh, wow.
0: And I give them this, and I give them that, and I hug them, and I play with them, and I pet them, and I, you know, and the dogs love me. And then I look, and he's at the border of the property, looking like that. So I say, hello. He doesn't answer. He is like a stone, like a not statue. Moving, like a statue, you know.
1: Uh-huh.
0: And so I said to the dogs, come on, puppies, let's go home, come on. And I get them to him. I said, take your dogs. And I noticed when I planted my garden, it was on the mountain rocks.
2: Mm-hmm.
0: Nothing would grow. So I put 11 trailers of compost.
1: Oh, wow. Yeah.
0: Within cinder blocks.
2: Mm, yeah. Mm-hmm. Yep. Kind of like a raised bed.
0: Like a raised bed, mm-hmm. And everything grew.
2: Wow.
0: I noticed the neighbor's wife trying. All the plants died when they were so small. Nothing grew. Zero. So I've been praying, God, give me wisdom if there is something I can do. And in that moment, God inspired me. And I said, I gave him the dogs and I said, come over. He says, no. I said, come over. Why? Did my dogs poop and now you want me to clean? I said, no, come over. Did they do any damage and you want me to pay? I said, no, just come for a second. I want to show you something. What? Just come for 1 second, please. I promise. Very, you know, suspicious.
2: Oh, yes.
0: He follows me, looking left and right, you know. Mm-hmm. And I take him to the garden. I say, help yourself. Big, and we had like plants that were 9-10 feet tall, 50, 60 tomatoes per plant. Right. Big tomatoes, I put them, I have pictures, put them on the scale, 1.4, 1.8 pounds a tomato.
2: Oh, those are big tomatoes.
0: Big tomatoes. I said, help you. Wow! Big watermelons, 3.2 feet or whatever, over 3 feet watermelons.
2: Wow.
0: I mean, eggplants. Mm-hmm. If you see the eggplant, you hold it. I have pictures, actually, I can prove that because somebody told me, you exaggerate. I showed him the pictures with the eggplant on the scale.
2: Yes, okay, yep. Right. Can't deny that.
0: 3.98 pounds, one eggplant.
1: 10.98?
2: That was a big.
1: Three.
2: No, that's huge.
0: Almost 4 pounds.
2: Yeah.
0: Not all of them that big, but
2: sure.
0: Many and big and nice because of the compost.
2: Sure,
0: of course. Manure, you know.
1: Of course.
0: Rich. But anyway, so he said, oh, nice garden. I said, help yourself. He took 2 tomatoes and he left. I said, no, come back. He said, you want me to pay? I said, no. I gave him a basket. I said, fill it up. No. I said, okay. I put peppers and I put cucumbers and I put tomatoes and I put okra. And I filled the basket. He holds the basket looking like big eyes. And I said, I'm going to take a big watermelon and follow you. Because he could not carry.
2: Yes.
0: And he puts it down. He says, how much do you want me to pay? I said, nothing. We are neighbors.
2: Mm-hmm.
0: Neighbors help one another.
1: Mm-hmm.
0: He's quiet for a second. He says, can I call my wife? I said, duh, it's your wife.
1: Mm-hmm. Yeah.
0: I mean, you ask me permission to call you, call her.
2: Call her.
0: He calls, he says, honey, come over. Where? The neighbor. What neighbor? He says, you know. She says, what? He says, the neighbor? She says, the immigrants? He says, yes. And she says, is it safe? He says, yes.
2: Wow.
0: Should I take our son with us? He says, no need.
2: Wow.
0: They have a tall son, you know.
2: Sure.
0: And she comes And he takes her to the garden. He says, wow. And she sees the basket. What about this? He says, the neighbor gave it to us. How much? He said, for free. And she looks to me and she looks to the basket. She says, why do you do that? Don't you know that we hate you? I said, no, you just don't know me. You don't hate me. Don't you hate us? I said, no, I am praying for you. What?
1: It's beautiful.
0: And she gets tears in her eyes. Mm-hmm. He says, why would you do that? I said, well, because that's what we are supposed to do.
2: Yeah, wow.
0: To be good neighbors, to help one another.
2: Yeah.
0: I said, we have been hating you and you have been praying for us.
2: Mm.
0: I said, yes. I said, you tell me what to pray for and I will be delighted to pray for you.
1: Yeah.
0: He says, well, I cannot sleep, she says. I take pills, I went to the doctor, I cannot sleep, and I get angry, and I fight my husband, and I have no joy, I have no peace, I'm shaking because I have nights and nights and nights with not 1 hour of sleep.
2: Mm.
0: I said, come here, close your eyes. I put my hands around them.
1: Yeah.
0: I said, Lord, help her sleep like a baby tonight.
2: Amen.
0: So she knows you, and she knows that you love her.
2: Wow.
0: And she would trust you and know you and experience you.
2: Wow.
0: She called me, says, I slept last night.
1: Oh.
0: I said, hallelujah. And she said, God put you here for us. I said, well, I think God put you here for me. She says, you are such a patient guy. I said, well, you better talk to my wife. But what is intercessory prayer is not only to pray for people, but pray that God would give you the courage not to do nothing, but to do something. Give them a bread. Go visit them. Pray for them.
2: Yeah. Amen.
0: God put you there. You have a responsibility. Yeah. Jesus loves them.
1: Amen.
2: Wow. Yeah. We should end in prayer too.
1: We should. Yeah, I was
2: powerful.
1: Just thinking that the first hour I asked you, how do we reach others? And you just answered.
2: Yes.
1: So very powerful. You know, that personal story, getting ourselves out of the way. Ooh, so many times myself wants to get in the way, you know, of what God wants to do. But when you prayed that prayer of surrender and prayed for them, the miracles that began to happen. Yes. And it was for their salvation. I love that.
2: But also for your growth too.
1: Prayer.
0: Sometimes we think that if we go to church, what is good, we should not miss church, you know. If we, you know, do this and do that, we think it's enough because it's comfortable and easy. But God wants us to surrender. God wants us to love people. God wants us to die to self.
2: Yeah. Yeah.
0: Those things that Jesus did, if we want to be like him.
1: Amen. Let's spend some time in the closing moments.
2: We only have like 4 minutes left to the second hour. So, Pastor, would you mind to again pray for those that are viewing this evening, whatever's on your heart?
0: Yes. Let's pray. Father in heaven, what a pleasure to know that you answer our prayers better than we ask.
1: Yeah.
0: That you love us. If you gave Jesus, how will you not also in Jesus give us all things?
1: Mm-hmm.
0: But sometimes we put our ideas and our plans above you and we trust ourselves more than we trust you. Help us to seek you before you seek blessings. Help us to know you, to love you, to trust you, to walk with you, to depend on you, to surrender daily. Put in us your love for people. Help us to pray for them, intercessory prayer. And then open our eyes. We are so busy that we sometimes are blind to people around.
1: Yes.
0: Help us not to be so focused on self, but rather open our eyes to see the opportunities you give us.
2: Yes.
0: To help others that are stressed, that are in need, because they need Jesus. Help us to reach our neighbors, our families, our friends. Help us to pray for them. And give us wisdom to know what to do, when to do, how to do. Give us wisdom. Give us the Holy Spirit.
1: Yes.
0: Give us love for people, Father, because we want to see as many as possible in your kingdom. I pray for the listeners, Father.
2: Yes. Amen.
0: They have families. Yes. They have friends. They have neighbors, co-workers, colleagues. I pray that you fill them with your Spirit.
1: Amen.
0: And that you give them wisdom and use them for precious people that will be in your kingdom for eternity. Father, complete our prayers because we know you know exactly what we need.
1: Yes.
0: You know exactly the plans that you have for each one of us. And we know, though it is impossible for us, we know it's not impossible for you. We so many times say it's impossible because we look to problems instead of looking to you. Help us to fix our eyes on you.
2: Yes.
0: We pray in Jesus' name. And thank you for answering. We love you and we praise you. Amen.
1: Amen.
2: Amen. Amen. Amen. Thank you. Thank you so very much, Pastor. It's a blessing to talk to God, and I've been encouraged this evening from just what you had to share, but the testimonies, we can tell you have a communication and a walk with God. And we want to encourage you also, 3ABN does have a pastoral department, a prayer line, and you're welcome to call that line. You can see the number on the bottom of your screen, but again, if you are listening on radio, you can't see that graphic, so here's the number. It's 618-627-4651. Just ask to talk to our pastoral department. They'd be so happy, so delighted to pray with you. Or if you don't want to do that, you can always email in a prayer request, and we'll just send that right on to the pastoral department. But what a blessing, Jill, to be able to, again, talk to God, to talk about this topic of prayer. It changes lives, and wow, to talk to God, what a blessing. I'm so encouraged.
1: Amen. Me too. Mm-hmm. Thank you so much, Pastor Pavel Goyer.
2: Thank you.
0: My privilege. Thank you.
1: For sharing from your heart.
2: Yes.
1: The Holy Spirit used you in a powerful way. And we're just pray God's blessing and anointing over your continued ministry for Him.
0: Thank you.
1: We look forward to you coming for our spring camp meeting
2: as well.
1: What
2: are those dates?
1: Those dates are June 4th through 7th.
2: That's right.
1: So we look forward to having you join us either in person or watching on 3ABN as well.
2: That's right.
1: Just want to encourage you to stand in the gap for someone else.
2: That's good.
1: Be an intercessor for someone else. Because when we pray for others, it not only allows God to work in their lives, but it changes us as well. We love you and we pray for you. We will see you next time. Good night.

0: I'm Dr. James Markham of Heartwise Ministries. Are you one that might want a natural remedy for inflammation? Many people have inflammation, especially of their joints. Well, ginger, turmeric, water, movement, avoiding stress, all of these turn down inflammatory pathways in the body. All of these are natural. But in Genesis 1:27, we're told that so God created mankind in his own image. In the image of God, he created them. Just think about that. You and I were created with a plan in mind. We were designed to worship the Creator. Just in worship, we turn on genes that turn down inflammatory pathways leading to our healing. The Bible has a prescription for our health. Christ is a real remedy that we need today.
1: What's all the fuss about this sulforaphane? Well, it activates pathways in the body that fight cancer, boost detoxification, improve blood sugar and insulin sensitivity. They calm inflammation and strengthens the immune system while also protecting the DNA.
2: Research also shows that sulforaphane protects against several cancers, especially prostate cancer.
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0: This is the Stop Smoking Clinic with Dr. Arthur Weaver.
1: We're going to continue on how to really get off smoking the easy way. Well, actually, there is no easy way. But there is a possible way, and we've seen people quit that just thought they couldn't possibly make it if we follow through with the program. Fact is, I'll give you my money-back guarantee. If you follow everything we tell you, listening to all these programs and do it, I guarantee that you will be smoke-free. Is that good? I'll bet you would really like that. One of the things that we need to know when we stop smoking, that there are some things we should do and some things we shouldn't do. One of the things that we must avoid is alcohol. I think all of you know that if you continue to drink while you try to stop smoking, that you're going to have an extremely difficult time. I think all of you know that alcohol does not increase your willpower. It'll increase the urge for a cigarette while it reduces the willpower. So, frankly, if you're an alcoholic or you can't leave off alcohol, my suggestion to you is go join Alcoholics Anonymous or something like that. Get rid of the alcohol habit and then come back and get rid of the smoking habit. Many people have found out it actually it's more difficult to stop smoking than it is to quit drinking. Fact is, we've had people who come to our clinic who found out that it was easier to get off crack cocaine than it was to get off cigarettes for them. But it's possible. And the people that come to our clinics are always those who are hardcore, who have thought it wasn't possible. We just finished a group of 17 people, and every one of them quit smoking. And when I left home to come do this broadcast, it's about 3 or 4 weeks later, and as far as I know, they're still all off. So the techniques work. One of the things that many of you are not going to like, oh, that alcohol, was you said, that doesn't bother me, but how about caffeine? We know that a cup of coffee and a cigarette go together like moonlight and roses. Love and marriage, and just the smell of the cup of coffee will turn on psychological associations with the smoking habit. People who try to stop smoking while they continue to use their caffeine find out that they're like a leaf twisting in the breeze. I've had people come to my programs. They may come in and they say, I quit smoking 2 weeks ago, but I'm going crazy, so I just thought I better have some reinforcement. I say, well, did you give up your caffeine? No, was I supposed to give up my caffeine? Well, I say, if you're twisting in the breeze, obviously, that's something that you had better do. I should tell you that caffeine is not a good drug. We may talk a little bit more about it later in the program. But if you really want to stop smoking, leave off the caffeine. And you know where it is. Coffee, tea, Coke, all the colas, Mountain Dew, Dr. Pepper, Jolt, I don't know. You can look on all of those things and notice. Beverages for the program? Water. Lots of water. Actually, your kidneys excrete the nicotine. And if you want something else, try some fruit juice. Or, you know, as they say, you could have even had a V8. But caffeinated beverages, you leave those off. We discover that the people who try to stop smoking while they continue their caffeine have a most difficult time. Also, you want to keep your diet light. You know how it is after a heavy meal? Oh, your willpower goes down. Nah, lots of fresh fruits, vegetables, whole grains. Not a lot. Undereat rather than overeat. And you will find that you'll get through the withdrawal process much better. One of the things that really troubles me is that most smokers don't have the foggiest idea of the risk that they're taking. As a cancer surgeon, I spent my life basically putting my kids through college treating smokers. I suppose I had a conflict of interest there trying to get people to quit smoking. I wasn't like an oncologist friend of mine. You know what an oncologist is? That's someone who treats people with chemotherapy. He had a sign in his office that said, don't quit smoking, my kids are still in college. I didn't take that attitude. I felt if I know the dangers, I ought to tell my patients what those dangers are. And I should tell you that I've talked to many people who've said to me, "Oh, you got to die of something sometime anyway. What difference does it make?" That's when I talk to them about stopping smoking. As a cancer surgeon, I've talked to thousands of patients and told them, "You know what? I hate to tell you this, but you haven't cancer." You know, not one of them, not one of those thousands ever said to me, "Okay, doc, I got to die of something sometime anyway. Might well be cancer." No. The smoker thinks all of that stuff is going to happen to somebody down the street. Yeah, my neighbor maybe, but not to me. I think maybe I try to get a phone call here through to my friend Fred.
2: Hello?
1: Yeah, Fred.
2: Yes.
1: Yeah, Doc Weaver here.
2: Hi, Doc. How you doing?
1: I'm doing okay. I'm talking to a bunch of people on the radio here, and I thought maybe I should just talk to you.
2: Oh, okay.
1: You used to be a smoker, Fred?
2: Yeah, I smoked, I don't know, I can't remember what it is, 35 years.
1: At the heaviest, how much were you smoking?
2: Well, I smoked as high as 4 packs a day.
1: Ooh-wee!
2: And after I met you, which was several years ago, when you really worked hard getting me off smoking, and I didn't listen to you very well, I cut her down to probably maybe a half a pack at the end of my smoking career.
1: You quit smoking a number of times, didn't you?
2: Yes, I did. And I would always slip because I never really made that firm decision to quit.
1: You really thought nothing much was going to happen to you, right?
2: No, I would say I had some fear.
1: You did have some fear.
2: Yeah, I had the fear.
1: But not enough fear to stay off.
2: I didn't have enough fear to, I just believed that maybe I could dodge that bullet.
1: So what made you finally quit smoking?
2: Well, I was diagnosed with stage 3A lung cancer.
1: What symptoms did you have that made that diagnosis?
2: First thing I did was I spit up blood. And talked to some medical people, and they told me to immediately go to the hospital. And then they did some tests. And the interesting thing was that blood stopped. Had I not gone to the doctor, I don't know what would have happened, you know, because I didn't continue to spit up that blood for only about several weeks.
1: So you went to the doctor. What treatment did they give you?
2: Well, luckily, I was able to have some surgery, which they don't normally do in a stage 3A, and probably wouldn't have had much chance of making it without that surgery. And then I had chemotherapy and then radiation.
1: Wasn't much of a problem, right, all this treatment?
2: It was very tough.
1: Well, it was tough.
2: It was very tough. Every one of them takes a lot out of you, and I just believe that the Lord had something for me to do because I'm lucky to be alive.
1: You had no trouble stopping smoking now, right?
2: I stopped immediately when I learned about the diagnosis. And they told me that if I continued to smoke, it was going to kill me. But if you're talking to smokers, I mean, the only thing that I could say is that the urges that I had before I quit are comparable to the ones that I had after that I quit. However, it's easy after you'd make up your mind to quit. Those urges are not that hard.
1: So you would say that the cancer gave you ability to make a decision that you weren't able to make beforehand?
2: Yes.
1: So, for the people that are listening into our program, Fred, what advice would you give them?
2: Well, of course, not to smoke, because you know that it's gonna affect your life. If you know that there's repercussions, there's no doubt about it. If it is in heart condition, it's gonna be something like I had, and it's very hard to catch. I was going to doctors, and we didn't catch it. and got up to a stage 3A. So I would say don't take the chance. Why go through what I went through?
1: Yeah, well,
2: you can stop it earlier.
1: I thought our listeners, Fred, would enjoy, not enjoy, but get some information at least from the fact that you found it much easier to quit when you had the cancer than you did beforehand.
2: Yeah, making that decision. I've watched people who didn't have to go have such a low bottom as me make a firm decision, and they quit.
1: I appreciate talking to you, Fred.
2: I want everybody to quit smoking. I don't want anybody to go through what I went through.
1: Okay. Thank you. I'll see you back home.
2: Okay, thanks a lot.
1: Okay.
2: Bye-bye.
1: So there's our friend Fred. My suggestion is make the decision now. Don't have to go through what my buddy Fred had to go through in order to make the decision to be smoke-free. Well, stick with us. We'll be back shortly. This is the 3ABN Stop Smoking Clinic with Dr. Arthur Weaver.

0: Here is a health tip from the author, Ellen White. When we do all we can on our part to have health, then may we expect that the blessed results will follow. And we can ask God in faith to bless our efforts for the preservation of health. He will then answer our prayer, if His name can be glorified thereby. But let all understand that they have a work to do. God will not work in a miraculous manner to preserve the health of persons who are taking a sure course to make themselves sick.
1: Now, back to the Stop Smoking Clinic with Dr. Arthur Weaver.
2: In our previous program, we were talking about how to kill an urge. We have so many weapons for killing urge that if you use them all, no urge will survive all of the suggestions that we're going to give you. Remember, we told you that the urges come in waves. They can be quite bad, and then all of a sudden they get quite better. Reaffirm your decision. You love being free from smoking. That was part of your past. It's no longer part of your future, and you look ahead to your stop-free, smoke-free status. Get a glass of water. Take some deep breaths. Take a walk. And I might again remind you of the aversion therapy, the rubber band. You can put it around your wrist. But your right wrist gets sore, put it on your left wrist. Well, you got two ankles, too. Well, you might even find a heavy-duty job for your neck. But a little aversion therapy helps. When the urge comes up, take that rubber band on your wrist and give it a good pop. That will drive down the urge to have a cigarette. Remember, I told you to avoid all alcohol. Eat lightly. Avoid all caffeinated beverages. You know, caffeine is not a good drug. Fact is, I have called it the penny behind the fuse. When I was a kid, I lived in the ages when we were getting electrical appliances and replacing such things as the ice box, the Bissell vacuum cleaner. We even had a machine they called a mangle for ironing the clothes. And my dad, he put in some extra circuits and the like, but the neighbors, they didn't have that experience, and so they plugged all their things in, and when they put all these electrical appliances in, all their fuses would blow. They had these screw-in fuses, you know? Maybe some of you remember those old type before the breakers. Anyway, they had this problem, so they told people, you know, we keep blowing these fuses. Someone said, I'll tell you what to do. Just put a penny behind the fuse and screw it in, and you won't have any trouble. So they stuck a penny behind the fuse, and they screwed it in, and voila, everything worked. It was amazing for about a week. A week later, the fire siren goes off in the village hall. We lived in a little town called Holly, Michigan. Had volunteer firemen, and the fire siren goes off in the village hall. The volunteer firemen coming in their little pickup trucks, and some of them have a little lights and sirens on their pickup trucks. Everybody going to a fire. If you want to get attention in a small town, have a fire. That always seems to get attention. Every woman has her head out the door looking to see where the fire is. Every kid's on his bicycle going to the fire. And sure enough, our neighbor's house with the penny behind the fuse was on fire. It's amazing that in the field of medicine, it's very much like it is in the field of electrical systems. No one follows an electrician's truck that's going around to put in extra circuits, but have a fire and you get attention. Try to live healthfully, and someone will probably say to you, what are you on, some kind of a health kick or what? But get sick. Get a lung cancer. Get an operation. Get a coronary bypass. Have a heart attack. Get mouth cancer. People will send flowers. People will send cards. Pastors will come visit. You get attention when you get a disaster. But prevention? Ah, that is the theme. Yeah, the penny behind the fuse I call caffeine. Why? Because that shorts out one of the most important fuses that God has placed in us. And that fuse is called fatigue. When you get tired, what do you need? Well, sure, you need rest. But what do? You get a cup of coffee, you get a Coke, and then you're no longer tired. What have you done? You've shorted out the fuse, the protective fuse that God has put in you. It's a little bit like the oil light on my car. That oil light comes on and it says, oil, oil, oil. It's annoying. So I just disconnect the wires. Smart idea or dumb idea? Oh, you say, that's a dumb idea. Now I got you where I want you, because I can tell you that I think it's smarter to disconnect the oil light on the car than it is to disconnect the fatigue light on my body. God has built this fatigue mechanism into us so that we get the rest that we need. With adequate rest, our whole system can function normally and well, particularly the immune system. We know in animals, you keep animals awake and don't let them sleep, they will die. You keep yourself short of rest all of the time and on a stressful situation, your immune system will be suppressed. Your chances of getting an illness will increase. Your chances of getting a cancer will increase. No, caffeine is a dangerous drug. I have no question that if you were to go to the FDA today and say, we have a new drug, it's called caffeine, we'd like it approved for general use, they would throw up their hands in horror. Actually, DNA opens the cell, the DNA of the cell. Fact is, it's used in some chemotherapy regimes. For instance, one of the pancreatic cancer regimes, they use caffeine to open up the DNA of the cell so the other drugs can get in for the toxic kill. Yeah, caffeine will cause congenital defects in animals. Caffeine is a dangerous drug, and yet you don't need to worry. They won't discontinue it because all the people at the FDA are also addicted. So I think it's safely going to be on the market, but I don't think you want to have it. We do know, for instance, that this caffeine, along with some of the methylxanthines and other things, can actually cause fibrocystic disease of the breast in women. It's been associated with some cancers in certain studies. Here's a drug that is actually dangerous. But while you're quitting smoking, you want to get rid of it. And you say, well, I get a terrible headache if I don't get my coffee. Oh, yeah, you probably will. That's called a caffeine withdrawal headache. Well, you know the drug companies are clever, so they put some caffeine in the headache medicine. You get a caffeine withdrawal headache, you take some APC, some Anacins, or some of those with caffeine in them, and it relieves a headache. Nice thing is, it sets you up for the next headache. I've had patients come to me with severe headaches because I treated a lot of patients with head and neck cancer, and the first thing I do is take them off the caffeine. One lady had such severe headaches, she thought she had cancer somewhere up there. I took her off her caffeine. I saw her a year later, and she said, Doctor, I haven't had a headache since I left your office. Here is a drug. Any drug that causes this much symptoms is a dangerous drug. So leave it off. Not only that, but while you're quitting smoking, you won't want to be using caffeine because you want to do it the easy way, don't you? You don't want to do it the most difficult way. Keep your diet light. With your diet light, you'll find it much easier to quit smoking. Let's talk again about some of the increased risks that are involved. 150,000 cancer of the lung cases each year. When you think that, you know, all of the attention we got about the Twin Towers in New York with maybe 3,200 and some people dying, well, that's sad. It is sad. But 150,000 every year? In the United States alone, it's estimated that world around that will approach 1 million cases a year in short order, particularly as we are encouraging other people to use our cigarettes. All right, let's have some more weapons to kill an urge. Do some stretching and relaxing exercises. Want to kill time? Just start counting backwards from 100. That'll get rid of some time. Remember this, time is in your benefit because the urge will go away. Some people have told me they like to brush their teeth with mint toothpaste. I take a warm shower. Follow that with a cool shower, then rub the body gently with a washcloth. Chew on celery sticks or carrot sticks, some unhulled sunflower seeds. They'll give you something to do with your hands. Chew some sugarless gum. Some people find that just putting a toothpick in their mouth and chewing it seems to get rid of the urge. In fact, as one man told me, I'm eating so many toothpicks, I think I'm going to die of Dutch elm disease. Well, be sure to call your partner every day for help. Remember, we told you need a buddy, someone you can trust, a non-smoker. Give them a call in the morning, have them give you a call in the morning, give you a call in the afternoon. The most important thing to keep in mind is where you want to go, not where you've been, you see. You are going for a smoke-free lifestyle. No longer are you going to have that old habit hanging over your head. Look and watch for the dangerous situations that can cause you to want to smoke and avoid them where possible.
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2: Be sure you stay tuned to these programs. We're going to be back with a significant amount of information, not only about the disease processes associated with the smoking habit, but techniques that will make it possible for you to find yourself in a smoke-free status. I know you will be glad to have this monkey off your back.
3: This devotional is entitled The Power of Prayer by Irina Zakova. But thus says the Lord, even the captives of the mighty shall be taken away, and the prey of the terrible be delivered. For I will contend with him who contends with you, and I will save your children. Isaiah 49:25. I am a naval engineer in Russia and the mother of 6 children, 4 of whom already have their own families. Before I knew God, my children were the only consolation in my life since my husband drank a lot and beat me. As a child, I was lucky to have 2 religious grandmothers who were real Christians. I never heard either one of them use a bad word. They never grumbled or became irritated, and although they were illiterate, they knew almost the entire books of Matthew, Mark, Luke, and John by heart. So from childhood, I knew God and His commandments, but still I was not a true believer. My sister was the first one to come to God. She began telling me about Him, so when I saw an announcement for Bible studies in my city, I began to attend. So much became clear to me. I realized that I was a sinner, and when I asked God to forgive my sins, my soul felt better. I was baptized, and that was an unforgettable event. I was overwhelmed with happiness, and I wanted to sing and say words of love to everyone. I began attending church regularly and took my children with me, although my husband forbade me. I began to pray for my husband constantly, and God changed my character to become calmer and more restrained. Once, knowing that he'd receive his paycheck that day, I prayed, Lord, although he usually drinks all the money away, you know that I need to feed my children. Please make him bring it home today. Later, the doorbell rang. A co-worker had brought my husband straight home, keeping him from buying wine, despite his persistent attempts to do so. Life with God was completely different. I knew whom to turn to when I needed help or consolation. He gave me wisdom to educate my children and protected them from all evil. And if trouble happened, he helped me overcome it. When my eldest son was 16 years old, he took his father's car without asking and went for a joyride with his friends. He was gone for a long time, and I began to worry. Turning to God for help, I prayed, "Lord, you know where he is. Please save him and help us find him." The next day, a man called us and said that he took our son's documents away because he'd crashed into his car. He would give them back, but only when we'd compensated him for the damage. But where was our son? It soon became clear that he was afraid and hiding after the incident. His friends told us that he'd probably gone to a small town where he had a friend. But besides the town name, nobody knew exactly where. My husband and I walked down every street but couldn't find him. As we walked, I kept praying, "Lord, please help us." Suddenly, I had the idea to walk to a neighboring village, and halfway down the road, we saw our car and our son. Even my unbelieving husband saw God's hand that day. I constantly pray for our children, and the Lord helped me raise them. Once I had a dream that my oldest was smoking, so I decided to watch him, and indeed he was. By God's grace, I managed to intervene before it became a problem for him. God has given us many promises for help in his word, and I especially love Isaiah 49:25, where he promises to save our children. I ask him to do this for me, and he has. Except for my eldest son, all my children are now believers, and as long as they are with God, I am at peace. My children are attentive and understanding with me, and I am grateful. And of course, I continue to pray for my husband and believe that God is working in his life too.
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7: To keep your priorities straight today, just remember the word joy. The J stands for Jesus, whom we should think of first. The O stands for others who are next on our list. And the Y stands for you, because we should think of ourselves last. When we adhere to this set of priorities, we will indeed experience joy.
8: Do kids go outside anymore? Hi, I'm Darrell Thomas.
9: And I'm Sasha Thomas.
8: And welcome to A Little Heaven on Earth, a series where we discuss the joys of parenting and how to maintain a Christ-centered home in the midst of a corrupt and changing world. A recent author, Richard Louv, coined a phrase called nature deficit disorder. And it's a term which describes the idea that humans, especially children, are spending less time outdoors than they have in the past, and that this reduced exposure to nature is contributing to a range of negative consequences for their well-being. While not a recognized medical condition, nature deficit disorder has gained traction as a way to understand the potential impact of our increasing disconnection from the natural world around us.
9: Wow. So would you say then that it's true that when our kids are deprived of ample time in nature, that it somehow has detrimental effects on their well-being?
8: Definitely. In fact, the Bible speaks of nature in a very positive way. In Isaiah chapter 45, verse 12, it says, "It is I who made the earth," this is God speaking, "and created man upon it. I stretched out the heavens with my hands, and I ordained all their host. Then in Psalm 19, verse 1, God says, the heavens declare the glory of God, and the firmament shows his handiwork. Amos 5, verse 8 says, he who made the Pleiades and Orion changes deep darkness into morning, who also darkens day into night, who calls for the waters of the sea and pours them out on the surface of the earth. The Lord is his name. And then in Romans 1 verse 20, it says, for since the creation of the world, his invisible attributes, speaking of God, his eternal power and divine nature have been clearly seen, being understood through what has been made, so that they are without excuse.
9: So these texts tell us that beyond physical and mental benefits, there are spiritual benefits from observing and interacting with nature.
8: Exactly.
9: And this is especially the case for our children. They are learning like sponges who God is and what God is like. So let's think of some biblical lessons that have been taken from nature.
8: Well, Proverbs 6 verse 6 says, go to the ant, you sluggard. Consider her ways and be wise. Then Isaiah 1 verse 3 says, the ox knows its owner. The donkey knows its master's crib. But Israel does not know, my people do not consider.
9: And I like this one from Job, chapter 12, verses 7 through 10. It says, but ask the animals, and they will teach you, or the birds in the sky, and they will tell you, or speak to the earth, and it will teach you, or let the fish in the sea inform you, which of all these does not know that the hand of the Lord has done this? These verses teach us that animals and nature reflect God's wisdom and his power. And there are countless other examples of who God is.
8: And that's absolutely right. In fact, next to the Bible, nature is to be our great lesson book.
9: Yes.
8: When we think of the things that we want to teach to our children, obviously the Bible should be placed at the foundation.
9: Yes.
8: But outside of that, if we're thinking of what else can I bring into my child's educational life, nature should be one of, if not the first thing that we bring in, because it speaks boldly about who God is and how God functions.
9: Absolutely.
8: This is taken from the book Child Guidance, page 45. It says, the whole natural world is designed to be an interpreter of the things of God. To Adam and Eve in their Eden home, nature was full of the knowledge of God, teeming with divine instruction. To their attentive ears, it was vocal with the voice of wisdom. Wisdom spoke to the eye and was received into the heart, for they communed with God in his created works. The book of nature, which spread its living lessons before them, speaking of Adam and Eve, afforded an exhaustless source of instruction and delight. On every leaf of the forest and stone of the mountains, in every shining star, in earth and sea and sky, God's name was written. With both the animate and the inanimate creation, with leaf and flower and tree, with every living creature, from the Leviathan of the waters to the mote in the sunbeam, the dwellers in Eden held converse, communication, gathering from each the secrets of its life. God's glory in the heavens, the innumerable worlds in their orderly revolutions, the balancing of the clouds according to Job 37 verse 16, the mysteries of light and sound, of day and night, all were objects of study by the pupils of Earth's first school in the Garden of Eden.
9: Wow, there are so many lessons that we can learn from nature, and there

0: their combined rooms?
1: That's a good question. You know, why are kids stuck in indoors more often today? Is it a cultural thing? Has modern technology allowed children to tap into something that has been missing for millennia before this? I mean, you think of how kids have played outside predominantly for thousands of years, and then all of a sudden in the 21st century, something has drastically shifted the focus from unstructured outdoor play, meaning that kids are just outside being kids, inventing things to do, instead of constantly being fed what to do, like when we see in more structured playtime, like music lessons and sports and other structured activities. Back then, you know, kids just got a chance to explore. They got a chance to learn for themselves the things that God had created to not only be a blessing to them, but also to teach them of how beautiful He was.
0: That's so true. And I guess this question is kind of a redundant one, but is this shift a major benefit to our children, or is there something more sinister at play?
1: Well, to coin the words of Christ in Matthew 13, verse 28, I believe that an enemy has done this. Listen to these striking statistics ranging from the early 2000s until today. The University of Michigan, in a study that was produced in the year 2002, it says that a study from the University of Michigan found that the average child in 2002 spent exactly half as much time participating in outdoor activities as children did in 1981.
0: Wow.
1: Another study in 2015 conducted by the Michigan State University Extension says that children aged 6 to 17 spend just 7 minutes a day in unstructured outdoor play, representing a 50% decline over 20 years. Contributing factors include increased screen time and parental reluctance to allow unsupervised outdoor play. And then another study in 2018 conducted by the National Trust in the UK found that children spend an average of just over 4 hours a week playing outside, compared to 8.2 hours for their parents when they were children. Additionally, a UK government study revealed that 10% of respondents had not been in a natural environment such as a park, forest, or beach for at least a year.
0: Wow. Statistics like this tell us that Satan has convinced many families that outdoor time is not as essential as it used to be.
1: Exactly.
0: Yet the Bible says the opposite. It suggests that next to the Bible, nature declares who God is. It declares His character, really.
1: Yeah, and so many people don't know who God is anymore. They've strayed away from what God has said in His Word. And God often used nature to teach lessons about who He was.
0: Yes.
1: Just consider Jesus when He was on the hills teaching the people. Why would He come all the way to earth and speak parables to them based off of the things in nature that they saw all around them? And it shows how important it is because He used things that they were familiar with.
0: Things that we oftentimes take for granted, but can learn so much from if we would just take time and look.
1: Exactly. I mean, there's been times where we've sat at our window at our house and we have a hummingbird feeder. Once you place that out there, if you have hummingbirds in your area, they will find it. And there's something unique about hummingbirds. They actually remember every single flower and every single feeder that they've ever come to before. And so when they consistently come to your house, they know that that is their secret stash. And so when you consistently put it out there, you see how God can place things into our memory. You think about remembering scripture. Like if the hummingbird has been given the power to remember where every one of those flowers is, can't we remember the words that have been placed in God's word in order to support us? He's taught us that the Bible is meant to shape us and to form us. And so nature teaches us how we are to relate to God. Now, we know there are legitimate concerns that people have in reference to letting their kids go outside and play in this modern era. Because if we're honest, there's violence, especially in our larger cities. And not just violence, but there's an increase in traffic and other things like that where parents just don't feel safe. But these become not only a hindrance, but in many cases, a complete block to what we used to know when we were children as free playtime outdoors.
0: So it is dangerous out there. We have increase of violence and increased traffic. So this could be an encouragement for parents not to send their

0: children out to play, but to go and play with them. I know it's not always possible at every moment of the day, but it's important that parents take that time to interact with their children. And in this age when their focus is different because they have all this screen time and all these things that spark their attention in different ways, sometimes parents have to go out there and teach their children how to interact with nature.
1: Exactly. A lot of children say today, I'm bored. Mm-hmm. All the time. I don't remember saying I was bored. If I was bored, I definitely didn't say it to my parents or my grandparents. Often I would just have to get outside and go and play.
0: Figure out what to do, right?
1: The encouragement for parents to get out there and teach their children today who are at a disadvantage to what we were, from our perspective, for them, they think that spending time indoors is vital, that it's refreshing, it's fun. But at the same time, they aren't connecting with the things that we connected with as children.
0: I would say even us, we grew up in that in-between stage where there was still screen time.
1: Yeah.
0: But we still had a great deal of time outdoors and had to figure out how to play in nature.
1: I mean, even as far as the media is concerned, I remember as a child, at that time, I didn't go to church on Sabbath. So on Saturday mornings, I remember that they would have cartoons on. But those cartoons would last up until a certain hour, and then they would go off. And then my mom would say, all right, it's time to go outside and play. And for me, it was so exhilarating to know that I got to go outside. In hindsight, you don't realize the value of it. You know, sometimes you complain, say, oh man, I got to go out. But at the same time, our children today are so deprived. They have no idea how to go outside and play.
0: Well, I would say we had so much fun, and we were just talking about this a little while ago, how we had so much fun, and some things we don't even remember what we did, but we knew we were outside and we had fun. One thing that we used to do when I would go to my friend's house, she had big loquat. Loquat is a type of fruit that grows in tropical places like Bermuda. We had big loquat trees in her yard, and we would go out and pick the loquats, yeah, climb up as high as we could in the trees, pick them and eat them, and they were so good. But not only that, we were like entrepreneur-minded. We would take those loquats, put them in bags, and sit at the side of her, in her yard, at the side of the road, and say, loquats for sale, loquats for sale. And everyone who came by, we would sell them loquats. And they probably had loquat trees of their own, but they see children enjoying nature, enjoying this entrepreneurial spirit, and they would support us and give us money for it.
1: You know, when our children were younger, a lot of times we would be, as they called us, helicopter parents. So you never want your children to get hurt. You never want your children to get a bruise or a cut. But at the end of the day, if I look at my arms, my knees, my elbows, I have wounds, but I had a lot of fun getting those wounds. So if you've never fallen out of a loquat tree, you've missed out. I remember as when I was a child, my grandmother used to drive behind me in her car, and I would ride my pedal bike, and I'd ride all the way to our local city. And it was so fulfilling to me. I appreciate it now in hindsight that my grandmother took her time out to make sure not only that I was safe, but to accompany me on this journey into exploring God's creation. Because many times it was, you know, she wouldn't take me out on a rainy day. So most of the time it was a sunny, beautiful day. And I was just taking everything in. And I realize now that all of these wonderful things were created for our satisfaction, for our benefit, just like in the Garden of Eden.
0: That's right. Well, speaking of gardens, my parents used to do something that I didn't really appreciate at the time, but my friends would come over to my house, and you know what my parents had us do?
1: What?
0: They would take us, they had a big garden, and they would say, all right, let's go. And my friends would be down in the garden picking string beans, picking carrots. And we would probably complain a little bit at first, but we enjoyed it. There's many things that we don't remember as children, but when I reminisce with my friends, we remember that experience, and it has helped to shape us into who we are today and even encourage my love for gardening today.
1: And speaking of gardening, with our children, especially with our firstborn, she spent a lot of time in the garden with her grandparents. I remember there were times when she would be outside, and I was more accustomed to, by that time, you know, I'm older, I get to spend time inside in the cool, but she's out there in the sun with her grandparents gardening in the backyard. And I just remember sometimes she would come and she has a broccoli leaf and she just tosses it in her mouth and she's chewing it and she's like, oh yeah, this tastes good. And I said, there's something wrong with her. But I realized there was something right with her because she would just get into the garden in her bare feet. And I just remember that we have a picture in our album of her just sitting in a nice pink outfit. And it's something that you wouldn't normally get dirty, but there she is sitting in the midst of a large red clay garden and she's covered in dirt. But I would never trade that for the experience that she was able to get at that young age. And so this is something that we have tried to do with our children. We know that many other children have not experienced this, but every time we hear our children say, "I'm bored," or something like that, we're making a conscientious effort to get them outside. And at times, like we said earlier, to encourage them by going out there with them. And there's been many times where I've been out in the backyard kicking a soccer ball with my son. And he says, "Daddy, will you come outside and kick with me?" Sometimes right after work. And so, but the Lord impresses upon you, get out there and play with your children. Because if you can relate to your children by playing with them, they'll want to know more about the God that you say you follow. Because they say, if you're fun, then God's fun too. God's loving. God cares about the things that I like, the things that I enjoy. So get out of the house and stop being, as we say in Bermuda, being cooped up all the time. Enjoy each other. Sash, how would you say all of the things that we discussed help us to get to know who God is?
0: Well, as we go out there, there are so many lessons that we can pick up. We would just take time and look and think and even pray as we're out there, commune with God. For example, if you look at a spider, how many times do you see a spider and you walk through the web?
1: Yeah.
0: And you come back some days later and that web is back up. So that can teach you that we as Christians are like the spider, but we can be knocked down. We can be pushed along every side, but do we have to be broken? No. God can help to build us back up into what he desires us to be.
1: And you know, you also think about the fact that a spider, for many of us, we don't want spiders in our house, but many times spiders can be beneficial in the house. They keep other pests out. And so even the spider, which is considered to be an undesirable creature in our homes, even the spider has a place. And so that means that even the worst of us in this world can have a place in God's kingdom. You know, there's many other lessons that you can learn from nature. There's a book called The Pilgrim's Progress that our family, we've listened to an audio version of it before. But I would encourage you to get your hands on that book. And look at some of the object lessons that are pulled out in that allegory, because it's vital for us to know what nature teaches us about who God is and how we can relate to one another.
0: You can even look at the birds. Oftentimes we'll see birds out in our yard and we'll see a crazy storm come through. And soon after the storm is done, the birds will come right back. And you may consider, well, how did they survive? How did they eat? Or you even think, where do birds get their food from every day? But we can think God feeds the birds. And if he feeds the birds, he will surely take care of us as his children.
1: Exactly. Then we consider plant life out there, how as you put the seed into the soil and it starts out in a very, sometimes even a microscopic state. And then all of a sudden you come back days later and you see a little sprout. And then you come back days after that, and obviously you're watering the plant as you go along. For those who don't know about how gardening works, but you're taking care of the plant, and as you watch, you see the plant growing and starting to produce leaves, and then next thing you know, you see buds. And then finally, you start to see the fruit start to form. We have a peach tree that we just put into the soil recently, and you just told me the other day that it's filled with peaches already. And it shows how God is able to work with us at every stage. And now when you see the seed in the soil, do you say, "Oh, well, that's worthless. It's just a seed. No benefit to me." No, you wait for it. And then when you see the sprouts and all of these other things, the leaves and the fruit, you continue to wait at each stage, and that little seed can turn into something great. And it's the same thing with us. God starts us out small, and then he wants us to grow and to blossom into something special.
0: That's right. And it's interesting to note that the seed actually has to die in order for it to produce fruit. So we, as Christians, we can teach our children, you know, we have this type of characteristic that is selfish, but that selfishness has to die so that we can bear the selfless fruit that God wants for us.
1: Exactly. And that's what the new birth is about. That's why Christ would often use nature to teach these lessons, because we see the new birth exhibited or exemplified in nature all the time.
0: So why don't we give some examples of what people can do with their children, especially in the spring and summer months? So one example is you can plant a butterfly garden. You can look up what flowers do butterflies like and plant those flowers, and you can attract the butterflies and enjoy them with your children.
1: Or you can build bird feeders. A lot of times you see a multitude of different birds that come through an area at different times of the year. And so it's wonderful to see how these birds will kind of work together. They'll network and they kind of spread the word to the other birds that this is where the stash is.
0: Another example that I just learned about recently and I thought was interesting is you can get a white sheet and put it underneath a tree and shake the branches. And this is called a bug catcher. So you shake the branches and see what bugs fall out of the tree, and you just sit and observe them with your children.
1: One of the things that is special about going outside with your kids is cleaning up the yard.
0: Yes.
1: As the one who does the lawn most of the time, it's so special to see my son be diligently out there with me, wanting to mow the lawn. He has his little push mower. It's not an electric one. It's one of those old school push mowers. And he says, "Daddy, can I mow?" And I say, "Sure, son, you can get out there and mow." And so there he is. And sometimes he comes around to the area that I'm going, and I'm saying, "How am I going to know if I mowed that area?" But I say, praise the Lord that he wants to mow along with me.
0: That's right. And just to mention our daughter, she loves to be filled with dirt as a baby, and she loves to be filled with dirt today. So if she's outside doing her little creations in the dirt, we just allow her to enjoy herself because she's enjoying that time in nature.
1: Exactly. We know it's great to take kids to the museum and other indoor activities, but this can have a tendency to show them the wonders of man at the expense of showing them the wonders of God in nature. As parents, a number of us are guilty of either keeping our kids indoors or overstructuring their leisure time to the extent that they don't have a chance to do what we used to do as kids. They don't even know how to play anymore. And so one of the things that we want to do is get them to know how to explore, to learn, to grow, and to relish time spent in God's nature. And while there are valid reasons for keeping children indoors in certain areas at certain times, we want to be practical for especially those living in more congested city locations, that they can look for nature activities that they can do at parks. And we found in different cities you can do things like disc golf or other activities. But just find ways to get outside in a safe and productive manner, and I believe God will bless. This method of learning has worked for thousands of years. It's biblical. It has the potential of yielding the fruit of our children getting to know the beauty of who God is. And if that is your desire, I invite you to ask the Lord today to help you to take steps to get your kids out in the fresh air. You'll benefit from it too. For the outdoors is for all ages. It's God's second lesson book. And if that is your desire, why not start today?
0: We thank you for joining us today, and we hope that this helped to bring back some memories from when you were young and you were enjoying time in nature as a child. And we encourage you to do the same with your family, with your children, using God's second lesson book. Please join us next time for A Little Heaven on Earth.
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4: 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The Bible says that we win. And they overcame him, Satan, by the blood of the Lamb and by the word of their testimony. Revelation 12, verse 11. Author Ellen White says that we should never minimize either justification or sanctification. Both are extremely important to the Christian life and experience. She explains that the first, justification, is our title to heaven, and the second, sanctification, is our fitness for heaven.
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5: Reflections. For now we see through a glass darkly, but then face to face. Now I know in part, but then shall I know even as also I am known. 1 Corinthians 13:12. Sun was dying in the west on a crisp fall afternoon. It happened to be Friday, the preparation day, and I was anticipating the blessed Sabbath day. As I looked over the lovely lake on which we lived in Florida, I gazed upon lovely reflections in the water. My eyes could hardly believe the beauty I was beholding. The sandhill cranes had landed on the small island out in the lake. Although they could be noisy at times, it was always a joy to see them. My husband and I decided that we wanted to capture the beauty of the moment. So I went to retrieve our trusty 35mm camera. We snapped some photos of the sunset and the reflections on the lake. At some future time, we finished taking the roll of film and took it to the neighborhood drugstore to have it developed, forgetting exactly what photos we had taken. As we looked through our developed photographs, we came to the ones of the sunset over the lake and how disappointed we were. It did not duplicate or even remotely resemble the beauty that we had seen that Friday afternoon. This must be how God feels about the reflections of our lives many times. As Christians, we should reflect the mind and character of Jesus, yet we allow self to slip into our daily lives. Our focus is drawn from our precious Savior, and we begin to think of the problems we are encountering. Instead of praising His holy name, we find ourselves complaining and even feeling sorry for ourselves. We all really need a Savior. Let us behold the beauty of His life and His great sacrifice. Let's praise Him today. As we behold Him, we become changed, and as we become changed, our reflection will be more beautiful.
6: Ask ye of the Lord rain in the time of the latter rain. So the Lord shall make bright clouds and give them showers of rain to everyone grass in the field. And he shall be as the light of the morning when the sun riseth, even a morning without clouds, as the tender grass springing out of the earth by clear shining after rain.
7: When we ask for forgiveness and repent from our sins, God says He will cast all of our sins into the depths of the sea, Micah 7:19. If we dredge those sins up from the depths of the sea, we also dredge up the guilt associated with them. Guilt gets between God and us. Let's leave forgiven sins where God put them and walk close by His side, where He can help us to keep guilt out of our future as well.
8: This is the Three Angels Broadcasting Network.

0: Scripture is inspired by God and profitable for teaching, for reproof, for correction, for training in righteousness, so that the man of God may be adequate, equipped for every good work. Enjoy the following reading of God's Word.
1: Chapter 19. And it was told Joab, Behold, the king weepeth and mourneth for Absalom. And the victory that day was turned into mourning unto all the people, for the people heard say that day how the king was grieved for his son. And the people gat them by stealth that day into the city, as people being ashamed steal away when they flee in battle. But the king covered his face, and the king cried with a loud voice, O my son Absalom, O Absalom, my son, my son! And Joab came into the house to the king, and said, Thou hast shamed this day the faces of all thy servants, which this day have saved thy life, and the lives of thy sons, and of thy daughters, and the lives of thy wives, and the lives of thy concubines, in that thou lovest thine enemies, and hatest thy friends. For thou hast declared this day that thou regardest neither princes nor servants. For this day I perceive that if Absalom had lived, and all we had died this day, then it had pleased thee well. Now therefore arise, go forth, and speak comfortably unto thy servants. For I swear by the Lord, if thou go not forth, there will not tarry one with thee this night, and that will be worse unto thee than all the evil that befell thee from thy youth until now. Then the king arose and sat in the gate, and they told unto all the people, saying, Behold, the king doth sit in the gate. And all the people came before the king, for Israel had fled every man to his tent. And all the people were at strife throughout all the tribes of Israel, saying, The king saved us out of the hand of our enemies, and he delivered us out of the hand of the Philistines, and now he has fled out of the land for Absalom. And Absalom, whom we anointed over us, is dead in battle. Now therefore, why speak ye not a word of bringing the king back? And King David sent to Zadok and to Abiathar the priest, saying, Speak unto the elders of Judah, saying, Why are ye the last to bring the king back to his house, seeing the speech of all Israel is come to the king, even to his house? Ye are my brethren, ye are my bones and my flesh, wherefore then are ye the last to bring back the king? And say ye to Amasa, Art thou not of my bone and of my flesh? God do so to me, and more also, if thou be not captain of the host before me continually in the room of Joab. And he bowed the heart of all the men of Judah, even as the heart of one man, so that they sent this word unto the king, Return thou, and all thy servants. So the king returned and came to Jordan, and Judah came to Gilgal to go to meet the king, to conduct the king over Jordan. And Shimei the son of Gera, a Benjamite, which was of Bahurim, hasted and came down with the men of Judah to meet King David. And there were 1,000 men of Benjamin with him, and Ziba the servant of the house of Saul, and his 15 sons and his 20 servants with him, and they went over Jordan before the king. And there went over a ferry boat to carry over the king's household, and to do what he thought good. And Shimei the son of Gera fell down before the king, as he was come over Jordan, and said unto the king, Let not my lord impute iniquity unto me, neither do thou remember that which thy servant did perversely the day that my lord the king went out of Jerusalem, that the king should take it to his heart. For thy servant doth know that I have sinned. Therefore, behold, I am come the first this day of all the house of Joseph to go down to meet my lord the king. But Abishai the son of Zeruiah answered and said, Shall not Shimei be put to death for this, because he cursed the Lord's anointed? And David said, What have I to do with you, ye sons of Zeruiah, that ye should this day be adversaries unto me? Shall there any man be put to death this day in Israel? For do not I know that I am this day king over Israel? Therefore the king said unto Shimei, Thou shalt not die. And the king sware unto him. And Mephibosheth, the son of Saul, came down to meet the king, and had neither dressed his feet, nor trimmed his beard, nor washed his clothes, from the day the king departed until the day he came again in peace. And it came to pass, when he was come to Jerusalem to meet the king, that the king said unto him, Wherefore wentest not thou with me, Mephibosheth? And he answered, My lord, O king, my servant deceived me, for thy servant said, I will saddle me an ass, that I may ride thereon, and go to the king, because thy servant is lame. And he has slandered thy servant unto my lord the king. But my lord the king is as an angel of God. Do therefore what is good in thine eyes. For all of my father's house were but dead men before my lord the king, yet didst thou set thy servant among them, that did eat at thine own table. What right therefore have I yet to cry any more unto the king? And the king said unto him, Why speakest thou any more of thy matters? I have said, Thou and Ziba divide the land. And Mephibosheth said unto the king, Yea, let him take all, forasmuch as my lord the king is come again in peace unto his own house. And Barzillai the Gileadite came down from Regulim, and went over Jordan with the king to conduct him over Jordan. Now Barzillai was a very aged man, even 80 years old, and he had provided the king of sustenance while he lay at Mahanaim, for he was a very great man. And the king said unto Barzillai, Come thou over with me, and I will feed thee with me in Jerusalem. And Barzillai said unto the king, How long have I to live that I should go up with the king unto Jerusalem? I am this day 80 years old, and can I discern between good and evil? Can thy servant taste what I eat or what I drink? Can I hear any more the voice of singing men and singing women? Wherefore then should thy servant be yet a burden unto my lord the king? Thy servant will go a little way over Jordan with the king, and why should the king recompense at me with such a reward? Let thy servant, I pray thee, turn back again, that I may die in mine own city, and be buried by the grave of my father and of my mother. But behold thy servant Chimham, let him go over with my lord the king, and do to him what shall seem good unto thee. And the king answered, Chimham shall go over with me, and I will do to him that which shall seem good unto thee, and whatsoever thou shalt require of me, that will I do for thee. And all the people went over Jordan, and when the king was come over, the king kissed Barzillai and blessed him, and he returned unto his own place. Then the king went on to Gilgal, and Chimham went on with him. And all the people of Judah conducted the king, and also half the people of Israel. And behold, all the men of Israel came to the king and said unto the king, Why have our brethren, the men of Judah, stolen thee away, and have brought the king and his household and all David's men with him over Jordan? And all the men of Judah answered the men of Israel, Because the king is near of kin to us, wherefore then be ye angry for this matter? Have we eaten at all the king's cost, or hath he given us any gift? And the men of Israel answered the men of Judah, and said, We have 10 parts in the king, and we have also more right in David than ye. Why then did ye despise us, that our advice should not be first had in bringing back our king? And the words of the men of Judah were fiercer than the words of the men of Israel. And there happened to be there a man of Belial, whose name was Sheba, the son of Bichri, a Benjamite. And he blew a trumpet and said, We have no part in David, neither have we inheritance in the son of Jesse, every man to his tents, O Israel. So every man of Israel went up from after David and followed Sheba, the son of Bichri. But the men of Judah clave unto their king from Jordan even to Jerusalem. And David came to his house at Jerusalem, and the king took the 10 women, his concubines, whom he had left to keep the house, and put them in ward, and fed them, but went not in unto them. So they were shut up unto the day of their death, living in widowhood. Then said the king to Amasa, Assemble me the men of Judah within 3 days, and be thou here present. So Amasa went to assemble the men of Judah, but he tarried longer than the set time which he had appointed him. And David said to Abishai, Now shall Sheba, the son of Bichri, do us more harm than did Absalom. Take thou thy lord's servants, and pursue after him, lest he get him fenced cities and escape us. And there went out after him Joab's men, and the Cherethites, and the Pelethites, and all the mighty men. And they went out of Jerusalem to pursue after Sheba the son of Bichri. When they were at the great stone which is in Gibeon, Amasa went before them. And Joab's garment that he had put on was girded unto him, and upon it a girdle with a sword fastened upon his loins and the sheath thereof. And as he went forth it fell out. And Joab said to Amasa, Art thou in health, my brother? And Joab took Amasa by the beard with the right hand to kiss him. But Amasa took no heed to the sword that was in Joab's hand. So he smote him therewith in the fifth rib, and shed out his bowels to the ground, and struck him not again, and he died. So Joab and Abishai his brother pursued after Sheba the son of Bichri. And one of Joab's men stood by him, and said, He that favoureth Joab, and he that is for David, let him go after Joab. And Amasa wallowed in blood in the midst of the highway, and when the man saw that all the people stood still, he removed Amasa out of the highway into the field, and cast a cloth upon him, when he saw that every one that came by him stood still. When he was removed out of the highway, all the people went on after Joab to pursue after Sheba the son of Bichri. And he went through all the tribes of Israel unto Abel, and to Beth-Maachah, and all the Beerites, and they were gathered together, and went also after him. And they came and besieged him at Abel in Beth-Maachah, and they cast up a bank against the city, and it stood in the trench. And all the people that were with Joab battered the wall to throw it down. Then cried a wise woman out of the city, Hear, hear, say, I pray you, unto Joab, Come near hither, that I may speak with thee. And when he was come near unto her, the woman said, Art thou Joab? And he answered, I am he. Then she said unto him, Hear the words of thine handmaid. And he answered, I do hear. Then she spake, saying, They were wont to speak in old time, saying, They shall surely ask counsel of Abel. And so they ended the matter. I am one of them that are peaceable and faithful in Israel. Thou seekest to destroy a city and a mother in Israel. Why wilt thou swallow up the inheritance of the Lord? And Joab answered and said, far be it from me, that I should swallow up or destroy. The matter is not so. But a man of Mount Ephraim, Sheba the son of Bichri by name, hath lifted up his hand against the king, even against David. Deliver him only, and I will depart from the city. And the woman said unto Joab, Behold, his head shall be thrown to thee over the wall. Then the woman went unto all the people in her wisdom, and they cut off the head of Sheba the son of Bichri, and cast it out to Joab. And he blew a trumpet, and they retired from the city, every man to his tent. And Joab returned to Jerusalem unto the king. Now Joab was over all the host of Israel, and Benaiah the son of Jehoiada was over the Cherethites and over the Pelethites, and Adoram was over the tribute, and Jehoshaphat the son of Ahilud was recorder, and Sheva was scribe, and Zadok and Abiathar were the priests, and Ira also the Jairite was a chief ruler about 21. Then there was a famine in the days of David 3 years, year after year. And David inquired of the Lord. And the Lord answered, It is for Saul and for his bloody house, because he slew the Gibeonites. And the king called the Gibeonites and said unto them, Now the Gibeonites were not of the children of Israel, but of the remnant of the Amorites. And the children of Israel had sworn unto them, and Saul sought to slay them in his zeal to the children of Israel and Judah. Wherefore David said unto the Gibeonites, What shall I do for you, and wherewith shall I make the atonement, that ye may bless the inheritance of the Lord? And the Gibeonites said unto him, We will have no silver nor gold of Saul, nor of his house, neither for us shalt thou kill any man in Israel. And he said, What ye shall say, that will I do for you. And they answered the king, The man that consumed us, and that devised against us that we should be destroyed from remaining in any of the coasts of Israel, let 7 men of his sons be delivered unto us, and we will hang them up unto the Lord in Gibeah of Saul, whom the Lord did choose. And the king said, I will give them. But the king spared Mephibosheth, the son of Jonathan, the son of Saul, because of the Lord's oath that was between them, between David and Jonathan, the son of Saul. But the king took the 2 sons of Rizpah, the daughter of Aiah, whom she bare unto Saul, Armoni, and Mephibosheth, and the 5 sons of Michal, the daughter of Saul, whom she brought up from Adriel, the son of Barzillai, the Mahalathite. And he delivered them into the hands of the Gibeonites. And they hanged them in the hill before the Lord. And they fell all 7 together, and were put to death in the days of harvest, in the first days in the beginning of barley harvest. And Rizpah the daughter of Aiah took sackcloth, and spread it for her upon the rock, from the beginning of harvest until water dropped upon them out of heaven, and suffered neither the birds of the air to rest on them by day, nor the beasts of the field by night. And it was told David what Rizpah the daughter of Aiah, the concubine of Saul, had done. And David went and took the bones of Saul and the bones of Jonathan his son from the men of Jabesh-Gilead, which had stolen them from the street of Bethshan, where the Philistines had hanged them, when the Philistines had slain Saul in Gilboa. And he brought up from thence the bones of Saul and the bones of Jonathan his son. And they gathered the bones of them that were hanged. And the bones of Saul and Jonathan his son buried they in the country of Benjamin in Zelah, in the sepulchre of Kish his father. And they performed all that the king commanded, and after that God was entreated for the land. Moreover, the Philistines had yet war again with Israel, and David went down, and his servants with him, and fought against the Philistines, and David waxed faint. And Ishbibenob, which was of the sons of the giant, the weight of whose spear weighed 300 shekels of brass in weight, he being girded with a new sword, thought to have slain David. But Abishai, the son of Zeruiah, succored him, and smote the Philistine, and killed him. Then the men of David sware unto him, saying, Thou shalt not go more out with us to battle, that thou quench not the light of Israel. And it came to pass after this that there was again a battle with the Philistines at Gob. Then Shibbekai the Hushathite slew Saph, which was of the sons of the giant. And there was again a battle in Gob with the Philistines, where Elhinan, the son of Jeoriorgim, a Bethlehemite, slew the brother of Goliath, the Gittite, the staff of whose spear was like a weaver's beam. And there was yet a battle in Gath, where was a man of great stature, that had on every hand 6 fingers, and on every foot 6 toes, 24 in number. And he also was born to the giant. And when he defied Israel, Jonathan, the son of Shimeah, the brother of David, slew him. These 4 were born to the giant in Gath, and fell by the hand of David and by the hand of his servants.
0: Thank you for listening, and may the power of God rest on your life from the reading of His Word.

0: To the minds of multitudes living at the present time, the cross of Calvary is surrounded by sacred memories. Hallowed associations are connected with the scenes of the crucifixion. But in Paul's day, the cross was regarded with feelings of repulsion and horror. To uphold as the savior of mankind, one who had met death on the cross, would naturally call forth ridicule and opposition. Paul well knew how this message would be regarded by both the Jews and the Greeks of Corinth. Among his Jewish hearers, there were many who would be angered by the message he was about to proclaim. In the estimation of the Greeks, his words would be absurd, folly. He would be looked upon as weak-minded for attempting to show how the cross could have any connection with the elevation of the race or the salvation of mankind. But to Paul, the cross was the one object of supreme interest. Ever since he had been arrested in his career of persecution against the followers of the crucified Nazarene, he had never ceased to glory in the cross. At that time, they had been given him a revelation of the infinite love of God as revealed in the death of Christ. And a marvelous transformation had been wrought in his life, bringing all his plans and purposes into harmony with heaven. He knew by personal experience that when a sinner once beholds the love of the Father as seen in the sacrifice of his Son and yields to the divine influence, a change of heart takes place, and henceforth Christ is all and in all. This excerpt is from the book The Acts of the Apostles, pages 245 and 246. Let us pray. Father in heaven, we give thanks to you for the privilege of prayer. We address you as Father, knowing that not because we deserve it or have earned it, but because of your goodness, your mercy, your compassion, you've enabled the relationship by which we address you as Father. We thank you for the sacred scriptures. And as we study, enlighten our minds. Bless us with insight and understanding. We pray in the name of Jesus. Amen. Our key text is 1 Corinthians chapter 1, verse 18. For the message of the cross is foolishness to those who are perishing, but to us who are being saved, it is the power of God. For the message of the cross is foolishness to those who are perishing, but to us who are being saved, it is the power of God. This is our key text from the New International Version of the Bible, 1 Corinthians chapter 1, verse 18. For the message of the cross is foolishness to those who are perishing, but to us who are being saved, it is the power of God. This message, packaged in our key text, is very straightforward and pointed. In other words, what does the cross of Christ mean to you? The answer that you give will indicate what your perception is. How do you perceive what happened 2,000 years ago? The fact that we can put it in time is of itself very significant. The one who is the creator of time, the one who inhabits eternity, the one who is the creator and owner of the entire universe, because of his great love for us human beings, exists as a human being named Jesus. Nobody could impose this on him. He had to make that decision of his own volition. But then we consider, as is revealed in the Word, the Lord our God, the Lord is one. One God. But this one God is manifested as three distinctly separate personal beings. In other words, God is unique. No other being like God exists in the universe. Among other things, God is the only being in the universe to whom the future is as present as the present is. It is significant to remember this when we are considering the cross. What's your perception? God himself revealed it in the scriptures to us, that the Messiah is the Lamb slain before the foundation of the world. In other words, before the first human being took his first breath, God had already created the plan that makes salvation a reality for sinful human beings. Before bringing human beings into existence, God had already known that the first individuals would sin. God knew what the impact of it would be in the universe and on human beings. God knew that we human beings would be incapable of rescuing ourselves from our predicament. God knew that it would be beyond the intellectual capacity of any other being to create a plan which would make salvation for human beings possible. God created that plan. When human beings sinned for the first time, God activated the plan, using the language of the King James Version. And when the fullness of time had come, God sent forth his Son into the world, born of a woman, knowing that his reason for existing as a human being would lead directly to his crucifixion. That says something about commitment. It gives us an understanding of sacrificial love. So, what's your perception of the cross? Your answer would be influenced by your understanding. Do you know the truth about what had transpired there? In other words, do you begin to recognize why the apostles found it so important to be focused on the cross. In Colossians 1, verse 20, referring to what happened on the cross, the apostle wrote, "And through him, the Messiah, to reconcile all things to himself, having made peace through the blood of his cross. Through him, I say, whether things on earth or things in heaven." The apostle declares here that by means of what transpired on the cross, sinful human beings and a holy God can now be reconciled. We can be at peace with God. But notice that the reconciliation is just broader than that between sinful human beings and a holy God. The reference to things in heaven takes us back to the beginnings of sin. Sin originated in heaven long before any human being existed. One third of the angels defected. They were cast out along with Satan from heaven. The two thirds of the angels who never sinned but remained loyal to God have all been affected, being impacted by the presence of sin. So, what happened on the cross enables reconciliation in the entire universe. The Apostle Peter, highlighting the same theme, wrote, 2 Peter 2:24, "He himself," that's the Messiah, "bore our sins in his body on the cross, so that we might die to sin and live to righteousness. For by his wounds you were healed." He was on the cross as our substitute. He was wounded. He allowed himself to be wounded, knowing that by his wounds we are healed. Sacrificial love. When we read what the Apostle Peter wrote, it gives us the understanding that the grace of God makes available the power of God to every believer. Because of this reality, we can die to sin. We can live to righteousness. Not in our own strength, by means of the power provided by God through our crucified Redeemer. To the unbelieving Gentiles, the message of the cross is foolishness. But it's interesting to look carefully at how this is communicated. According to our key text, those who are perishing are the ones identified there. The message of the cross is foolishness to those who are perishing. What is being communicated there? Those who are perishing are those who are receiving the results of their actions. It is ongoing. It is a process. A careful study of the original would reveal that the intent of the passage is that the message of the cross is foolishness to those who are destroying themselves. That's what's captured by the expression perishing. They are destroying themselves. Jesus alludes to that same conceptual understanding In John chapter 10, verse 10, referring to the devil, he says the thief comes only to steal and kill and destroy. I have come that you may have life and have it abundantly. Notice the progression in the description. Steal, kill, destroy. Destroy or perish is worse than kill. That's why Jesus said, don't lose sleep over the actions of those who all they can do is kill your physical body. That is not the ultimate loss. Jesus asked the rhetorical question, what gain will a man experience if he were to have the entire world as his, but miss out on the privilege, the opportunity to live forever? Even though you were to own the entire planet and you end up perishing, it is counterproductive. You lose everything. Perishing, you become as though you had never been. Your existence ends with no possibility of that being reversed. In other words, the Apostle Paul is stating that God will eventually destroy those who are already, by their own decisions, destroying themselves. God is not willing that any should perish. We do not know for what length of time God had been patiently pleading with Lucifer and his minions. Eventually, when they had confirmed themselves in rebellion, when sin activated in them, had corrupted them beyond the point from which it could be changed, God expelled them from his presence, from his place of residence, where they had been residing with God. They lived where God lived. God was their father. He provided for them everything they ever needed. They owed their very lives to God, their very existence. Personally, I believe that not even Satan himself had the understanding at first of the nature of what he was embracing when he allowed sin to originate in him. Personally, I believe that the cross was a revelation to Satan himself of how shockingly unpredictable sin really is. You have no idea to what depths of degradation it can drag you. The cross revealed the brutality, the cruelty, the reality of sin. I believe that for years afterwards, those people who were shouting, "Crucify him," those who had exclaimed, "Let his blood be on us and on our generation, our children, our offspring," I believe that for years afterwards, they would be asking themselves, what on earth did we do? Did we say? Did we allow ourselves to become? The cross reveals how dangerous sin actually is. It also reveals the power of God. The one impaled on the cross is the one who spoke worlds into existence. Remember what he said when he was being arrested. Don't you think I could call for backup from my Father? And he would send legions of powerful angels to my defense. But that was not according to the will of God. God was in Christ reconciling the world unto himself. That is why the contrast is so stark between the two expressions. Those who are perishing and those who are being saved. Understand the contrast. Those who are perishing are those who are destroying themselves. Those who are being saved are not saving themselves. They are yielding themselves, allowing themselves to be saved by the one who allowed himself to be brutalized and tortured on the cross, choosing not to defend himself, but to accept the punishment, the brutality in behalf of all humanity. He stayed there in our stead because he stayed there on the cross. I do not have to perish because he stayed there on the cross because he was crucified. I do not have to keep on destroying myself. I can turn around by his grace and allow him to save me from myself, save me from certain destruction, save me from foolishness. Because in other words, looking at this passage, our key text, we recognize that the essence of foolishness is rejecting what God has offered to us through the cross of Christ. In rejecting it, we are bringing destruction, annihilation on our own selves. That, in my opinion, is taking foolishness to a whole new different level. In Romans 6:23, the Apostle Paul says, the wages of sin is death, but the gift of God is eternal life through Jesus Christ our Lord. So, the payment is bringing destruction on myself. By accepting the payment, I am bringing destruction on myself. Instead, God is saying, accept my quality of life, eternal life, as a gift. The presence of the Messiah on that cross is God's declaration to every human being. The gift of eternal life is available to you and it's being offered to you. To reject that kind of gift, knowing that in doing so, you are actually activating your own destruction. That is foolishness. The Jews, on the other hand, consider the idea of God, the Messiah, being crucified as an insult to their intelligence and to their pedigree. They are the offspring of Abraham, a people favored by God. So, for them to embrace the fact that the Messiah that they had been praying for centuries, is the man who had been crucified, That, in their opinion, was utterly nonsensical. No person who can reason intelligently could ever arrive at such a conclusion. But what do we discover in the scriptures? We discover the wisdom of God. To us who are being saved, the message of the cross is the power of God. That's our key text. The message of the cross is foolishness to those who are perishing, destroying themselves. But to us who are being saved, it, the message of the cross, is the power of God. At the same time, we read 1 Corinthians 1 verse 24. Christ is the power of God and the wisdom of God. So, the message of the cross is that person on the cross, the most powerful being in the universe, allowing himself to be subjected to such horrendous and inhumane treatment in order to rescue the human race from a predicament in which they had placed themselves, not knowing initially the extent of what they were dragging themselves into. Sin will always take you further down than any place you intended to get to. It will always oppress you with a brutality which is beyond your capacity for comprehension. But that's the wisdom of God. God knows that. And God alone could devise a plan for the rescue of humanity from sin, because everything corrupted by sin is damaged beyond repair. In the wisdom of God, God has devised the means by which human beings corrupted by sin can be saved from sin and live with him forever without ever being threatened by sin again. Removing sin from us is something that only God can do, but it must be with our cooperation and consent. That is why we are considering us who are being saved. It is a process. Not us who are saving ourselves, because we cannot make it happen on our own. We yield to God. I sometimes reflect on the incident on the Sea of Galilee. Peter had been walking on water, enabled by the Messiah. But when he realized he was sinking, being a seasoned fisherman, he could have resorted to swimming. Instead, he called out, "Lord, save me." That's what we need to do. The message of the cross is the power of God. This message is glad tidings of great joy. It is the power of God to salvation. This message is the Messiah. His very name, Jesus, is salvation. Salvation is God's gift to us. Unto us a son is given. This son is the one whose origins have been forever, because he had always been existing as God. This is sacrificial love. This is what's revealed from the cross. When we understand this, we recognize the wisdom of God. When the devil got our first parents to embrace sin, he thought it was game over. He had corrupted one third of the angels. He had now corrupted this planet and its inhabitants. He does not have the capacity to create or to originate, but he can continue to corrupt and discombobulate. That's the nature of evil. He thought he would be unstoppable, but God provided a replacement for the first Adam, the head of the human race, from whom we all derive our existence, had become corrupted, but now had become replaced. How can you replace the head of the human race? Marvel, be amazed at the wisdom of God and worship. His name is Jesus. His name shall be called Everlasting Father, the new head of the human race. That's why it is indispensable for our salvation that we must be born again. That's how we become his offspring. Being born again is much more than just a ritual in water. It is very symbolic. But the real new birth is the activity of the Holy Spirit of God in us. We accept this reality by faith. And notice carefully, it is only after the crucifixion, as requested by the one who was crucified, that the Holy Spirit would be assigned to replace him, actively working for the salvation of the human race, seeking for and saving that which is lost. And he made it plain, he will take up residence within you, and the presence of God in residence in us is God's guarantee to us that this relationship, which we now embrace by faith, will be manifested in its fullness when we find ourselves living in his presence as part of his family in our Father's house. This is the wisdom of God revealed in the cross, as well as the power of God revealed. The power to change. That is the promise we find in the cross, that our mortal bodies will eventually be changed and be made like unto his own glorious body, according to the mighty workings whereby he is able even to subdue all things unto himself. That crucified man was God. So when we look at expressions like foolishness, weak, power, wisdom, wise, when we consider all of this in light of the cross, we recognize there is no foolishness in God. It is revealed from those who consider what he did as foolishness. There is no weakness in the man who allowed himself to remain impaled on that cross, being subjected to all that he endured. What we see is power. What we see is wisdom beyond our comprehension. But let us reflect on something. What do you think it must have been for the holy angels who had never sinned, who had worshipped as their Lord and Creator, the men who they were now observing being brutalized and ruthlessly being tortured? I don't know to what extent they were able to witness what was transpiring there directly in real time. But I believe that somehow the inhabitants of the numerous unfallen worlds in the universe had an understanding of what was transpiring. And I wonder what their perception could have been of that cross. Reflecting, the Apostle John says, "In this we see love." The King James Version says, "Herein is love. Not that we loved God, but that He loves us and has given this man on the cross, His Son, to take care of our sin problem that we plunged ourselves into." The cross is the ultimate revelation of the love of God for us human beings. It is God becoming what we have become in order to rescue us from where we now exist, in the process, changing us from what we have become and recreating us so that we each exist as a new creation, while at the same time we continue to exist as ourselves. As the patriarch Job said, "After worms destroy this body, in my flesh, I will see God, who my eyes will see for myself, and not the eyes of another for me. This mortal will put on immortality. We shall be changed." The change begins now. We recognize it, embrace it, and accept it by faith. But we live embracing hope, knowing that one day soon, in God's time, faith will give way to sight. We will stand in His presence. It will happen when He returns, not as a victim on a cross, but as the victor, liberating His people from the prison house of sin, claiming the spoils of His victory, which He earned by remaining on that cross. Father in heaven, we thank You for this understanding of the truth from Your word. Please grant that, having understood it, we would each ensure by Your grace that we choose to be numbered among those who are being saved. Please grant this blessing to each of us. We ask of You in the name of Jesus. Amen.
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1: Making something out of nothing. 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
2: One of the greatest questions in biology asks how a single fertilized cell divides into many different cells. Some become liver cells, skin cells, brain cells, and bone cells. This is the ultimate way of asking the question, where do babies come from? Human growth factor, a chemical produced by our body, is being studied to see if it is responsible for the development of all those different cells from a single cell. However, this is only one of 30 known chemicals that influence the development of new cells. Another powerful chemical, called GM-CSF for short, has now been synthesized as a drug and stimulates the development of white blood cells in the bone marrow. This drug has saved otherwise doomed patients who would have lost virtually all of their bone marrow by exposure to radiation. Nerve growth factor is another being studied as a possible treatment for Alzheimer's disease and for use in reattaching limbs. Do you notice where all these incredible chemicals come from? They don't come from laboratories staffed with the best brains in science. They are produced by our bodies. Science should stand in awe at the evident wisdom behind those chemical structures and the way they work. And that's one of the best arguments, that we were created by a wise and powerful creator, not by mindless chemical accidents.
3: 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And be sure to join us next time for another Creation Moment.
4: In 1985, the French government was continuing its nuclear testing far from France on Muro Atoll in the South Pacific. Fed up with environmental activists Greenpeace, France had the Greenpeace ship Rainbow Warrior bombed while it was docked in Auckland, New Zealand on July the 10th. Problem not solved, as a Greenpeace photographer, Fernando Pereira, drowned in the attack. And the French government was guilty of what was called manslaughter. Alain Maffar and Dominique Prieur, the French agents directly responsible for the attack, served a fraction of their prison sentences on a French atoll, not Mururoa, before returning to France as heroes. One of them said, "We were terrified and appalled. We hadn't come here to kill anyone," except they had gone there to blow up a ship with people on board, meaning that the likelihood of things going pear-shaped was not small. You may not have meant to insult someone, but you did mean to make a joke. You might not have meant to wreck your car, but you did mean to drive too fast. You might not have meant to give up on God, but you did intend to stay home from church and watch movies all night and not read your Bible. There are consequences to your actions, spiritually. Galatians 6:7 says, "Do not be deceived. God is not mocked. For whatever a person sows, this he will also reap." So you want to develop good habits. Have God weed out of your life whatever is dragging you down. Take time to pray. Make time to pray. Many lost people don't mean to be lost. The things you do today are preparing you for eternity. But there's a question. And the question is, what kind of eternity? We reap what we sow. But if we reap the right stuff, we will certainly reap everlasting life. John Bradshaw, It Is Written.

0: Hi, my name is Hashem Antoine. I love to read God's Word. 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
3: We are always excited to hear about Bible stories from the Old Testament, the life of Jesus, as well as other stories in the New Testament.
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4: Although he was brokenhearted because God would not permit him to enter Canaan, Moses did not allow his disappointment to interfere with the task of leading the people of Israel toward the promised land. To reach Canaan from Kadesh, where they now were, the Hebrews would have to pass through Edom. Accordingly, Moses sent messengers to the king of that country.
5: We bring you greetings, O king, from Moses and the people of Israel.
6: Such greetings give me pleasure, especially since your people and mine have common ancestors. What business brings you to our court?
5: You have no doubt heard, O king, of the troubles which have befallen the people of Israel. You will have been told how the king of Egypt enslaved us, and how we labored in bondage with the whip and sword constantly over us. You will have learned how Moses came to us from Midian, and how he and his brother Aaron besought Pharaoh to let us depart from the land of Egypt.
6: Yes, we know these things, but what is your business?
5: You know then how the Lord delivered us from bondage, and how under the leadership of Moses we have wandered in the wilderness these 40 years.
6: To business.
5: We are now encamped at Kadesh, and we pray that you will grant us permission to pass through your kingdom on our way to Canaan.
6: Pass through Edom?
5: Mm-hmm. We will not pass through the fields or the vineyards, neither will we drink of the water of the wells. We will go by the king's highway. We will not turn to the right hand nor to the left until we have passed your borders.
6: How many men are there among you?
5: 600,000. And women and children, too.
6: And cattle?
5: Yes, cattle and sheep as well.
6: They will want water, a lot of water.
5: If we and our cattle drink your water, then we will pay for it.
6: There are too many of you. You cannot pass through our kingdom.
4: And the king of Edom gathered together his army to prevent the people of Israel from passing through his country. Whereupon Moses led his people around Edom and journeyed thus to Mount Hor. And the angel of the Lord spake unto Moses in Mount Hor.
7: Moses, listen to my voice.
8: Angel, I am here.
7: The time has come for Aaron to die. For he shall not enter into the land which I have given unto the children of Israel. Therefore take Aaron and Eleazar his son, and bring them up unto Mount Hor.
8: It shall be as the Lord desires. Well, brother, this is a very sad day for us all.
9: I am old, Moses. Death holds little terror for me.
8: Even so, it is a bitter thing to part. You are very dear and close to me, Aaron, especially since Miriam died.
9: I have never said this to you, Moses, but I believe that as history unfurls over the coming centuries, you will take your place as one of the great men, not only of our people, but of all people everywhere.
8: Now, Aaron,
9: I really mean it. Oh, there will be other great men, kings and captains, philosophers and lawgivers, but you are in some measure all of these, and a prophet besides.
8: Whatever power there is in me, whatever success I have had, God gave it to me.
9: What a wonderful day it was. The day we met on your

0: This mountain is steep. I must rest a while, brother.
1: Yes, yes, here. Sit on this rock.
0: Ah, yes. How small the camp looks from up here. To think that I'm never going to walk among our people again. I feel faint. I can go no further. Eliezer.
2: Yes, Father.
0: Kneel down by my side so that I may bless you. I feel so weary. Moses, help me. Take my robes, the ephod and the breastplate, and put them on Eliezer. Eliezer, you have been a good son. You will be high priest in my place. Love God, honor him.
2: Father, Father, speak to me.
3: And Moses and Eleazar came down from the mount. And when all the congregation saw that Aaron was dead, they mourned 30 days, even all the house of Israel. When the people of Israel had mourned 30 days over the death of Aaron, King Arad, the Canaanite, fought against them and took many prisoners.
4: We can never defeat King Arad alone, O God. So be with us, help us, give us victory over King Arad's army. If thou wilt indeed deliver King Arad and his people into our hand, then we will utterly destroy their cities.
3: And the Lord hearkened to the voice of Israel. And they defeated King Arad in battle and destroyed his cities. And they called the name of the place Hormah. And because the king of Edom had refused to give the people of Israel passage through his land, they circled around Edom by the way of the Red Sea. And the soul of the people was much discouraged.
5: Oh, I've grown so weary of traveling. Will we ever have a permanent place to settle down instead of these miserable campsites?
6: We're all eager to have done with this life of endless hardship, the wandering, exhaustion, the misery of hunger and thirst.
7: Yeah, without a doubt, God has forsaken us. Our mothers and fathers were brought out of Egypt only to wander aimlessly for the rest of their lives. And now we are forced to accept their punishment.
6: Moses should be punished, not us. He has brought us nothing but sorrow.
5: But he did save us from the armies of Edom. By leading us around their land, he obeyed the warning of their king and prevented much slaughter.
7: If we'd fought the king of Edom and won the battle, as I know we could, the people of Israel would soon begin to realize that we don't need the advice of Moses at all. And that's what he's afraid of.
6: I know there are others who are beginning to feel as we do.
5: Then why don't we do something about it?
6: We would.
7: A snake! Here, quick, give me my sword. There, it's dead.
5: There's another one, Edom.
7: Another!
8: Where are they coming from? It's swarming all over.
5: Run for your lives! We've been beset by serpents!
3: And the Lord sent fiery serpents among the people of Israel, and the people were bitten, and many of them died. Therefore the people came unto Moses and said,
7: "We have sinned, for we have spoken against the Lord and against thee. Pray unto the Lord, that he may take the serpents from us."
3: Moses prayed for the people, and the angel of the Lord answered,
9: "Make thee a fiery serpent of brass, and set it upon a pole. And it shall come to pass, that every one that is bitten, when he looketh upon it, shall live."
6: See?
5: Yes.
6: There is the serpent of brass that Moses made. He says that all who are bitten need only to look upon the serpent and they will be cured.
5: Do you think it can really heal those who are dying from the serpent's bites?
6: Well, I have not yet seen this happen, but I believe it to be true.
5: Where does this brass serpent get its power, Ahab?
6: Well, the serpent itself has no power.
5: What?
6: It is just Moses.

0: Molded brass.
1: Oh.
0: But when the afflicted person looks at it, he is reaffirming his faith in the Lord, and the Lord God heals him.
1: This has been a tragic day for Israel, Ahab. I wonder if those who are bitten can really be healed just by looking at the serpent of brass, as Moses says.
0: The power of the Lord is great. Moses could be right. But then he is getting old.
1: No.
0: Maybe his mind imagines what he has told us to be true.
1: Yes, that must be it. Where's Shebna, Ahab?
0: Shebna?
2: Yes, Father?
0: What are you doing in the back of that tent?
2: I'm looking for...
0: Snakes!
2: Oh. Mother! Father!
3: Ahab! Ahab, there's a serpent around her arm!
0: The Lord protect her!
2: Ahab!
0: I've killed it!
3: Ahab, she's hardly breathing! She's dying!
0: Quickly! We must carry her to the serpent of brass.
3: Oh, hurry, Ahab. Hurry, we must let her look at the serpent of brass. Ahab, she closed her eyes. She can't see the serpent.
0: Shebna, my darling. Hope in your eyes.
3: She has to see the serpent. We've got to make her look, Ahab. We've got to.
0: It's not in our power, Sharon. She's not moving at all. Oh, Lord, if thou findest it in thy heart, please save our daughter from death. She's so young. Let her see the serpent of brass that she might live.
2: Father, Father, what a beautiful serpent Moses made.
0: Shebna, your eyes are open.
3: Oh, Ahab. Ahab, Shebna, she's seen the serpent. She's healed now. She won't die. Oh, the power of the Lord is truly great.
4: And it came to pass that if a serpent had bitten any man, when he beheld a serpent of brass, he lived. And the children of Israel set forward and pitched their tents in Oboth,

0: Hearing that the people of Israel were even now camped on the edge of his kingdom, Balak, king of Moab, called together his captains.
1: And the news from the frontier grows more serious every day.
2: Why? What is the latest news, Your Majesty?
1: I have just received a message that the Israelites have routed Og, king of Bashan.
2: Oh.
1: Now they are getting ready to attack us.
2: We shall never defeat them alone, Your Majesty, strong as we are. We must find allies and all fight together. The Midianites, for instance.
1: Yes, true, true, very true. But not enough, I'm afraid. I know. I shall send for Balaam.
2: Balaam, Your Majesty?
1: Yes, yes, Balaam, the great soothsayer that lives in Mesopotamia.
2: Oh, yeah.
1: I shall send princes at once to ask him to come here and render the Israelites helpless with his spells and curses.
2: It's an excellent idea, Your Majesty. We are come, Balaam, from Moab, by command of the king of that country. He bids us ask you to return with us and pronounce a curse upon the Israelites, for they are too mighty for Moab.
3: Curse the Israelites? Me?
2: We know, Balaam, that he whom thou blesseth is blessed, and he whom thou cursest is cursed.
3: I am honored by your king's confidence in my powers. Lodge here this night, and I will bring you word in the morning, for I must communicate with God.
0: And the princes of Moab abode with Balaam. But in the morning, Balaam told them that it was not God's will that he go with them. And the princes returned to Moab.
2: Your Majesty, Balaam would not come with us.
1: Go again and take more gold and promises of greater honors. Certainly he will curse Israel for great wealth and honor. Every man has his price.
0: Once again the princes of Moab stood before Balaam, and once again he bid them remain for the night and receive their reply in the morning.
3: Good morning, dear. Wonderful morning, eh?
4: You're unusually cheerful.
3: Well, why shouldn't I be? A wife like you, fame and fortune staring me in the face, health, sunshine...
4: Fame and fortune?
3: Ah, yes. I'm going to Moab and curse Israel. Wealth and power and fame will be mine.
4: God gave you permission to go to Moab?
3: The angel said I could if I went with the princes this morning. Oh, breakfast smells good. Be a good girl, will you, and go get the princes while I... Only two places? But the princes for... Oh, you've already served them breakfast.
4: The princes, they have gone back to Moab.
3: Gone back to Moab? But they can't. I've got to go with them, like the angel said, or I... Saddle the donkey while I don proper clothes and sandals. Be quick about it. I'm going to try to catch up with the princes.
0: Hurriedly, Balaam mounted his donkey and took off after the Moab princes. Impatiently, he tried to get the donkey to go faster, but to no avail.
3: Get up. Get up, you slowpoke. The sting of this whip will put some life into you.
0: But the donkey continued on as before, sure-footed but slow. Suddenly, the donkey behaved queerly. She turned aside and went into a field. A little later, she behaved queerly again. This time, she swerved to the right and crushed Balaam's foot against a stone wall. The third misbehavior occurred when the donkey suddenly stopped and refused to go a step further, even though Balaam beat her unmercifully.
3: What's gotten into you anyway, you stubborn donkey, you? Yeah, take this and this!
5: What have I done that you beat me like this?
3: Don, if I had a sword in my hand, I would run you through.
5: Am I not thy donkey? Have I not faithfully served thee since the day you acquired me? Did I ever behave badly before?
3: Nay, you did not. Then why today? And You can talk?
0: Then the Lord opened Balaam's eyes, and he saw the angel of the Lord standing in the way with his sword drawn in his hand. And the angel said...
6: Why art thou smitten thy beast so unmercifully? Behold, I went out to withstand thee, for thou art going against the Lord. And three times the beast saw me and turned aside and saved thy life. for I would surely have killed thee hadst thou continued on thy way.
3: I have sinned against the Lord's will, but I truly did not see you there. Now, therefore, if it pleases the Lord, I will turn back and go home again.
6: No, go on to Moab, but there you will say only the words which I shall tell thee to say.
1: Ah, Balaam at last. Why did you not come before? Were you not offered enough gold? Well, now that you have come, I want you to be sure to curse the Israelites by having them...
3: Your Majesty, I can speak only the words the Lord tells me to speak. I have no other powers.
0: Then Balaam had King Balak take him to a high place, from which he could see the camp of the Israelites in the valley below. And there Balaam prayed to God. And the Lord met Balaam and said to him, Return unto Balak, and tell him what I shall tell you to say.
3: King Balak, how shall I curse whom God has not cursed? Or how shall I defy whom the Lord has not defied? I cannot curse this people, for the Lord has blessed them. And blessed is he who blesses them, and cursed is he who curses them.
1: Oh, enough, enough. I was going to promote you to great honor. But now you are lucky to get away alive.
0: And Balaam returned to his own country. And it came to pass that the angel of the Lord spake unto Moses and unto Eleazar the son of Aaron the priest, saying,
6: Take the sum of all the congregation of the children of Israel, from 20 years old and upward throughout their father's house, all that are able to go to war in Israel.
7: People of Israel, as you all know, we are now encamped in the plains of Moab by the river Jordan near Jericho. We have already fought a number of battles. We defeated King Arad, the king of the Amorites, the king of Bashan, have fallen before us. The valor of our men under the Lord overcame them. But the hardest part of conquering the land of Canaan is about to begin. Therefore the Lord has commanded us to count the number of men, all that are able to bear arms for Israel. In this way we shall know the exact strength of our army. Also, as we conquer the Canaanites, we shall come into possession of land.
0: And the children of Israel appointed men to number the people.
8: 43,727, 28, 29, 43,798, 30. These are the sons of the
0: And so it went throughout the camp of Israel. But when it came to the family of Zelophehad, the son of Hepher, it was discovered that he had no sons, only 5 daughters, and so they were not counted.
4: That's ridiculous. We're children of Israel, the same as you men.
0: Be that as it may, our orders are to number the men only.
4: We'll see about that.
9: Now calm down, Mala. So what if they don't count us? That doesn't mean we cease to exist.
4: Men, they think the world was made just for them. Don't we have hands to work with? Can't we use our heads just as well as men can?
9: Oh, Mala, does it matter?
4: Of course it matters. It's the principle of the thing.
9: Well, there's nothing that we can do about
4: it. Oh, isn't there? We can go and see Moses and put the matter to him.
9: See Moses? Have you gone out of your mind? This is...
4: Terza, sometimes you make me very angry. Why shouldn't we go and talk with Moses?
9: Moses hasn't got time for unimportant things like this. That's why the rulers of tens and hundreds were appointed.
4: It's not an unimportant thing. Now listen.
0: The girls argued for a long time. But in the end, Mala won Terza and the other 3 sisters over to her point of view. Determined to get justice, the 5 girls went to see Moses.
4: Sir? Sir?
7: Yes, what do you want?
9: We want to bring an injustice to your attention, sir.
7: Well, can't the proper ruler handle it?
4: No, sir.
7: Well, it will have to wait until another time. The princes of the congregation and I are very busy. We are debating the wording of our new inheritance laws.
4: This matter concerns our laws of inheritance. It's very important. Really, it is.
7: Very well. State your case.
4: We are the daughters of Zelophehad, of the tribe of Manasseh. Our father died in the wilderness, and he was not in the company of them that gathered themselves together against the Lord in the rebellion of Korah.
9: Why should the name of our father be done away with from among his tribe just because he has no sons?
7: God commanded us to count the men only.
4: It's unfair! It's unfair! Why should we be denied a possession among the brethren of our father simply because we are girls?
0: And Moses brought the girl's cause before the Lord. And the angel of the Lord spake unto Moses, saying,
6: The daughters of Zelophehad speak right. Thou shalt surely give them possession of an inheritance among their father's brethren. And thou shalt cause the inheritance of their father to pass unto them.
7: As the Lord wills.
6: And thou shalt speak unto the children of Israel, saying, If a man die and have no son, then he shall cause his inheritance to pass unto his daughter.
7: I understand.
6: And this shall be unto the children of Israel a statute of judgment.
7: It shall be so.
0: And so, thanks to the determination of five girls, the law of Israel was changed to give to women the same rights as to the men. A practice which most civilized nations follow to this day.
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Happy Friday, Happy Preparation Day, good morning, welcome to the Blessings on Morning Manna with me, Wendy. Let us give God thanks and praise for affording us yet. I can only imagine how many chances you can multiply your age by 365. That's the number of chances you've had. So let's give God all the praise and all the thanks. For his work with us is not yet finished. This morning I want to talk to the soldiers. If you are a soldier, I'm speaking to you. Romans 8:18 says, "For I reckon that the sufferings of this present time are not worthy to be compared with the glory which shall be revealed in us." Soldiers of Christ, good morning. No one would think of entering an army in time of war, hoping to have ease and self-indulgence and a real pleasant and profitable time. In fact, becoming a Christian now is harder than when probably we accepted 10, 15 years ago. It's harder now. They know that hardships and privations are the liabilities. And as long as the war lasts, they will have coarse food and often short rations, long weary marches by day, enduring the heat of the burning sun, camping out at night in the open air, exposed to drenching rains and chilling frosts, venturing health and life itself as they stand as targets for the enemy. That's the physical war. The Christian life is compared to the life of a soldier, and there can be no bribes. Hello, there can be no bribes presented of ease and self-indulgence. Are we doing that? Are we bribing the soldiers to work? I say no more, but I continue. The idea that Christian soldiers are to be excused from the conflicts, experiencing no trials, having all temporal comforts to enjoy, and even the luxuries of life, is a farce. The Christian conflict is a battle and a march calling for endurance. Difficult work has to be done. So we will not tell you it's a bed of roses. No. It is a constant war. Constant conflict. Painstaking effort must be put in day by day. No one should be at ease. But even in that war, you find joy. You find peace. You find your solace in Christ. It often proves fatal to the Christianity of those who, with false ideas of pleasantness and ease, enlist as soldiers in Christ's army and then experience trials. So those of us who think, or those of us who have sold that Christianity is a bed of roses, and then people accept, and when they start walking with Christ, they realize it's trial after trial. And this is not what they expected, because this is not what was sold to them. They leave. They give up. They cannot do this. They did not understand what they were getting into. God does not present the reward to those whose life, whose whole life in this world has been one of self-indulgence and pleasure. We are at war.
Those who serve under the bloodstained banner of Prince Emmanuel are expected to do difficult work that will tax every power God has given them. They will have painful trials to endure for Christ's sake. It's not easy to preach the mark of the beast in today's day, but we have to do it. This is what we are called to preach. They will have conflicts that rend the soul. But if they are faithful soldiers, they will say with Paul, "For our light affliction, which is but for a moment, worketh for us a far more exceeding and eternal weight of glory." You see why we cannot do this without Jesus? You know how you tell your loved one, "I cannot live without you"? Let me tell you, you cannot live without Jesus. An army would be demoralized if it did not learn to obey the orders of the captain. Each soldier must act in concert. This is why Satan is putting division in the church. Because when we are divided, all falls. Union, unity is strength. Without union or unity, efforts are meaningless. Whatever excellent qualities soldiers may possess, they cannot be safe, trustworthy soldiers if they claim a right to act independently of their comrades. It may appear to work, but for a moment. Because Satan's way is division. So when you think it's working, boom, crash. This independent action cannot be maintained in the service of Christ. Those who prefer to act alone are not good soldiers. They have some crookedness in their character that needs to be straightened. And it's because of that crookedness in their character they choose to work alone. Did Jesus work independently of his Father? Did the Holy Spirit do what he wants, what he pleases outside of the directions of God the Father? They were in harmony, in unity. "I am about my Father's business." So these soldiers who are crooked, they may think themselves conscientious, but they do not do the works of Christ. They cannot render efficient service. Their work will be of a character to draw apart when Christ's prayer was that his disciples might be one as he is one with the Father. When Jesus prayed that prayer, he included us today. So do you think that we should be apart? Do you think that we should be divided because this leader is not doing what is right, or this leader is not doing what you expect him to do? So you will stand out and stand alone and do it by yourself and call yourself an independent. Unity. Unity. I can only imagine if Jesus said, "You see me, Awa, Masa Fesa." Jesus was a Lucian. "I cannot do this. I'm going to do my own thing because this is just not working out. These people are so rebellious. Father, no, I'm not on that. I'm going to do it differently." Can you imagine where we would be today if Jesus had our attitude? We are in war. Satan is out for blood. But Jesus is out here to secure us, to help us, to give us what we need. Every weapon that we need for this war is available. Let us not make this war an easy one for Satan.
He is not the captain of this war. Jesus is. And from what I have learned through his word, he won. He won. So do you see how easy this can be for us if we only trust the captain who is the winner? How could we lose from a victory? How could we lose from a battle that has been won? This is impossible. But we have choices to make. Well, one choice. Life or death. This journey is not an easy one. But I can guarantee you that in spite of that war you are fighting, there is peace. He says, my peace I leave with you, not as the world gives you. The world gives you a false sense of peace. I have a peace that passes all understanding. When people look at you, they will see you at peace in the middle of the war that will baffle them. Satan cannot understand it, but he knows I can give it. So he will try to deter you, turn your mind away from the things that you need to be thinking on. He will tell you, look behind you. He will throw your past at you. But I tell you, my friend, my soldier, to look up. Looking up, you see your future in me. Looking back, you see all the mistakes that Satan wants to remind you of, making you feel you are unworthy of my love. But I tell you, my soldier, to look up. For I reckon that the sufferings of this present time are not worthy to be compared with the glory which shall be revealed in us. Look forward to that day, soldiers of Christ. And I say, arise. Let us pray. Father, we thank you so much, Lord, for blessing us with this new day, the day of preparation to enjoy the holy hours that come at sunset. Father, we thank you that we are able to hear from you again the words of encouragement. You have opened up some of our eyes. You have reminded some of us. You have taught us. You are such a loving Father. And we just cannot imagine life without you. Thank you for choosing us. Even before it came into the minds of our parents, you had a plan for us. What manner of love is this that you should lay down your life for us? And Lord, while we were yet your enemies, you did that. So how could we not trust you today? How could we live contrary to your word today, knowing how much you love us? Forgive us, Father. Forgive us for doing the things that you hate and not doing the things that you love. Forgive us for misrepresenting what Christianity is. Forgive us for giving a poor resemblance of what heaven is. Have mercy, O God, and place us back in right standing with you. Give us your Holy Spirit. Fill our hearts with him, that everything we'll do will be a result of the love that you have placed in our hearts. Help us to be strong, grounded, faithful soldiers. And Lord, we just look forward to the day when this battle will be over. When we will see you at last. When we will enjoy happiness and love in your very presence. Where we will have that great reunion with those who have already gone to the grave. We look forward to that day. But Lord, in the meantime, keep us true and faithful till you come. Save your people. Save your soldiers. Save the new babes. Save those who have been there forever. Save us all, we pray with thanksgiving. In the name of Jesus Christ, amen.

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It is now 15 minutes past the hour of 7 o'clock. Let's take a look at the 6am report submitted by the Met Office in VFO St. Lucia. The forecaster is Lucius Frederick. The present weather at Huonera Airport is cloudy with showers. Present temperature at Huonera Airport is 26 degrees Celsius or 79 degrees Fahrenheit. Relative humidity at Huonera Airport is 83%. And the wind at Huonera Airport is blowing from the east at 21 miles per hour or 33 kilometers per hour. Here's the rainfall in the 24-hour period that ended at 2 a.m. today. 4.4 millimeters of rain was recorded at Huonera Airport, bringing the total rainfall for the month of July so far at Huonera Airport to 19.0 millimeters. The sun sets today at 24 minutes before 7 p.m. It rises tomorrow at 18 minutes before 6 a.m. So the Sabbath begins tonight at 6:36 p.m. The forecast for St. Lucia valid for the next 24 hours. The winds will be blowing from the east at 21 miles per hour or 33 kilometers per hour with occasional gusts. And the weather, fair, hazy and breezy, becoming cloudy at times with a few showers. Moving on to the marine forecast for a season a 25-mile or 40-kilometer radius from St. Lucia. The tides with the Castries Harbour, low at 24 minutes past 6 a.m., high at 22 minutes past 1 p.m. The tides for the VFO Bay, low at 9 minutes before 8 a.m. and high at 29 minutes past 2 p.m. The seas, locally rough with waves and northeasterly to easterly swells 6 to 8 feet or 1.8 to 2.4 meters. Small craft operators and sea bathers are advised to exercise caution due to brisk winds and locally rough seas. Here's the forecast for the Lesser Antilles. Fair, hazy and breezy, becoming cloudy at times with a few showers. And now the tropical weather outlook. The Atlantic high pressure system will continue to generate moderate to brisk easterly winds and locally rough seas across the eastern Caribbean region during the next few days. Patches of low-level clouds drifting along the wind flow will cause a few brief showers over parts of the region during the next 24 hours. A tropical wave located over the central tropical Atlantic is moving westward near 17 miles per hour or 28 kilometers per hour. Tropical cyclone formation is not expected over the tropical Atlantic during the next 7 days. That's the latest on the weather. Thank you, Lucius Frederick, for the 6 a.m. report. 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

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Let's take a look at our community notice board for today, Friday, July 10th, 2026. The community notice board is a free service of Praise FM that lets you know what's happening in your area that is of community interest. The IAPA Bookstore is the place to shop this summer. 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Promotional flyer must be accompanied when making the purchase found in your quarterly. So get your quarterlies, look for that promotional flyer, and head on down to the IAPA Bookstore. Don't forget, too, to register for the AY Camp, brought to you by the Castries SD Youth Department, under the inspiring theme, Connected to Christ, Grounded for Life. It begins 17th July to the 21st at the Delce Primary School in Choiseul. 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And in order to register or for more information, contact the AY leader, Erlen George, at 484-7770. 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Registration at the St. Lucia Seventh-day Adventist Academy is ongoing until Friday, July 17th. That is next week, Friday, between the hours of 8 a.m. and 4 p.m. Then our orientation for new students is August 27th. That's a Thursday. If you need more information on registration, fees, etc., please call us or send us a message on the WhatsApp platform 461-9647 or call the school at 452-4195 or 452-7210 or email secretary at sda.edu.lc. And that does it for our community notice board for today. 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Thanks for allowing Praise FM to have a part in publicizing your special events. Let me take this opportunity to wish our birthday celebrants a happy birthday. We have Janine Kistner, Martinus Longville, Elder Providence of the Mark SD Church, happy birthday to you. Senator Tommy Descartes, happy birthday. Dr. Nadine Joseph Collins, happy birthday to you. Shema Boyce, happy birthday. And to our First Lady, Priscilla Stephen, happy birthday to you. May your day be filled with lots of joy, gladness, God's choicest blessings, and may you feel how special you are from your loved ones, but especially from God. So we're taking this one by Tara Maupetit and Rachel Larson. I stand amazed for all the birthday celebrants.

0: Amen. How marvelous is
1: Seventh
0: His love.
1: Seventh-day Adventists believe in finite love and mercy. God made Christ, who knew no sin, to be sin for us, so that in Him we might be made the righteousness of God. Led by the Holy Spirit, we sense our need, acknowledge our sinfulness, repent of our transgressions, and exercise faith in Jesus as Savior and Lord. Substitute an example. This saving faith comes through the divine power of the Word and is the gift of God's grace. Through Christ, we are justified, adopted as God's sons and daughters, and delivered from the lordship of sin. Through the Spirit, we are born again and sanctified. The Spirit renews our minds, writes God's law of love in our hearts, and we are given the power to live a holy life. Abiding in Him, we become partakers of the divine nature and have assurance of salvation now and in the judgment.

0: It is now 7:30. Let's take a look at today's verse and today's thought. In Matthew 1:21 is our verse for today. It says, "And she shall bring forth a son, and thou shalt call his name Jesus, for he shall save his people from their sins." Hallelujah. Glory be to God. Jesus, our Savior. Here is today's thought from Desire of Ages, page 367. It says, "The Savior has not promised his followers the luxuries of the world. Their fare may be plain and even scanty. Their lot may be shut in poverty. But his word is pledged that their need shall be supplied. And he has promised that which is far better than worldly good, the abiding comfort of his own presence." Talk about sealing our devotion this morning, right? Praise be to God. Moving on to medicine from your kitchen cabinet, home remedy for anemia.
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Coming up at 7:45, Financial Matters, decide limits before money arrives. And at 8, we introduce a new series, a brief series, but I think it's necessary. Digital Disconnect, that's the title of the series. And today's presentation is entitled, How to Be Human Again. Boy, I tell you, what a time we are living when we have to learn how to be human again just because of social media and devices and screen time. We will find out more at 8. Keep it locked.

0: Financial Matters, Tips for Healthy Christian Finances. For many of us Christians, our financial circumstances can cause us to worry. However, as children of a great and powerful God, we don't have to be concerned, but rather we can trust in God's purpose regarding our finances.
1: I'm sure you would agree with me that money without boundaries disappears quickly, very, very quickly at that. But friends, I want to remind you that God calls us to plan, not react. So before you get your income, decide planning limits. Decide savings amounts. Decide no spendies. Remember that those rules are not punishment, they are protection. Luke chapter 14 verse 28 reminds us, suppose one of you wants to build a tower. Won't you first sit down and estimate the cost?
0: I am Aletta St. Omer, and this has been Financial Matters. Thank you so much.

Oh, yes, indeed. And because we know his track record, because we know he's consistent, we know he will do it again. Don't forget, at 8, we introduce a new series, Digital Disconnect. And the presentation at 8 is How to Become Human Again. Keep it locked for that. We're taking one more by Shirley and Cyril Mayers, Lord You're Holy, and then we go into Digital Disconnect. It's a half-hour program. Keep it locked for that.

Welcome to Digital Disconnect. I'm your host, Scott Ritsema, for this series of 13 programs dealing with probably one of the most pressing issues there is for us to talk about in this digital age, and that is our media use. And I mean all of our media use. We often talk about the kids these days, and boy, they sure are struggling. We'll talk a lot about child development and the family dynamics and social issues, relational issues. But every single one of us can ask, Lord, speak into my life how I can better glorify you with my media use. And I'm going to start with two slides here right out of the gates that will give us that urgent sense and need to pray and open the series with prayer. Because when you hear that it's not just that we like our media, listen to this quotation in a moment. I'm going to show it to you. I got to explain who the guy is that's saying this. He worked for the big smartphone company, the ones that invented the smartphones, and he was in the neuromarketing department. So they were experts at looking at your brain and how your brain functions when you're using their product. And so what he said is, what happens is you have a very specific relationship with your iPhone. What we learned from a very recent study we did was that there were actually two activations happening for people who are in love with their iPhones. Did you hear what I said? In love. Because we actually realized from the study that the same area of the brain that is activated when you are in love with someone is activated when you are in love with your iPhone. Now, just let that sink in for a second. I like my iPhone. A lot of people like their other devices by whatever name. We like media. We like to use these things, but I hope I don't pass over the line from like to love, like I'm in love with it, like I love my wife and love my children. You love your sister, your mother, your pet, maybe. Those are normal things. This is a device, a piece of hardware, and we're crossing over the line into a love relationship with our iPhone. I mean, you could just start with the fact that that is strange and weird, but maybe that's problematic on spiritual levels and on relational levels that we're going to study in this series. I have another quotation I want to show you that will also give us an urgent need to begin with prayer. It comes from George Barna. Now, he's one of the top researchers in the world in terms of gathering information and understanding the societal trends. And what he stated straight out, this is several years ago, he said, media exposure has become America's most widespread and serious addiction. Now, when I had the chance to speak with George Barna about that and look at his research, he said, Scott, you realize it's actually the majority of Americans that qualify for an addiction when you use the same diagnostic criteria that they use in psychiatry circles to figure out if somebody's addicted to alcohol or whatever. You use those same questions and criteria on our media, and the majority of us would qualify for an addiction to media. So as we begin, many people might think, oh, I don't have a problem with media. This is a good seminar for those other people. But maybe this will reach us in our problem areas where we might be falling in love with our media and or addicted to our media. Because at that point, I'm not going to be objective and honest and fair about evaluating my own media use. I have to ask for divine insight. That's what we're going to do right now. Would you bow your heads with me and pray this prayer in your heart? Father in heaven, we want to ask for your Spirit to speak to us. We don't want our own opinions, our own preferences to rule, but we want your will to be made known and to be done. Thy will be done is our prayer. So please give us courage to face where we could make some changes and find greater joy in you by doing so. And our hearts, of course, go out to the children, to the young people who are so steeped in and immersed in and addicted to so much worldly media. And Lord, as we expose and understand the nature of that controversy for the souls of men, give us discernment, we pray. In Jesus' name, amen. I want to begin with a question. Now, I used to teach history. I used to be a teacher, so I'm going to make you think a little bit here, okay? The question is, when in history was the invention of the first telecommunications device, the first electronic media device? So you're thinking back, maybe this is television. No, before that there was radio. Maybe some of you watching this remember when the television was invented. My grandpa actually was a salesman for Zenith Televisions. I find that terribly ironic because here I do seminars on media at churches and on satellite networks and on the internet. And
exposing the harmful effects of worldly media and excessive media, and it's in my family tree. But maybe you think back before Grandpa the Zenith salesman, and God bless him, by the way. I praise God for televisions that we can use to watch 3ABN, that we can use to watch good things on. But these screens can be used to God's glory, because when you go back and see, when was the first one? Not radio, not the silver screen, not the phonograph. Go back further. We're looking at 19th century. When in the 19th century was the world's first media device invented? The year was 1844. You're thinking, there was no media in 1844. Electronic media, what are you talking about? Look at this image. This is Samuel Morse tapping away the world's first text message. The telegraph is what we're looking at there. And you know what the message was? The message was Numbers 23, verse 23. What hath God wrought? Can media be used by God to the glory of God to spread the message of hope and salvation to the world? Amen. That's what we're doing right now. But 1844 is a pivotal year in prophetic history. Those who've studied Daniel chapter 8, verse 14 actually refers to a prophetic time period that you can chart when studying Daniel 9 as the beginning point. It ends in 1844. And so this is the last days that we are in. 1844, the beginning of the investigative judgment, the heavenly sanctuary cleansing. That's something to study if you've never studied into that. So if 1844 ushers in the last days, we have to ask, Lord, what are you doing through us and in us during this urgent time in Earth's history? And how does the devil feel about that? Because he's running around like a devouring lion and seeking whom he may deceive and bring down into the pit of darkness. Well, that's exactly what media is doing today, isn't it? Worldly media, excessive quantities of media, media addiction. And so when we think about a media seminar, it's not so much a question of is media bad or is media good. Media can be used for either. This is not even a seminar about media, really. This series of programs is about relationships with Jesus, with each other, with our families, with our churches, with reaching the lost. You see, when you think about digital disconnect, it's a great concept because it has two meanings. The digital media has disconnected us from one another in many ways. A divide in the home, generation gaps, a disconnect between us and our Savior if we are compromising in our media use and consuming that which is of the world. But at the same time, if we are willing to disconnect from it, then the digital disconnect, if you will, can bring great joy. The disconnect from so much media can bring us into a better experience of how to be human again. That's the name of this particular session, which that got me thinking when I was looking at these clips online. Have you seen them? Where somebody's on their device and they, you know, fall down the stairs. Or one that really got my attention, you can see this video actually in the series that we put out at our ministry, Belt of Truth Ministries, put out a series called The Media Mind. And in that one, there's a guy walking down the street with his phone, and he's in this alley, and ahead of him, you're watching, he's approaching a manhole with ribbons around it, and it's plainly marked. He walks right through the barriers and falls down right into the hole. And I go, wow, we've got an issue when these sorts of things are happening. Not just that, but you have pedestrian traffic incidents happening. Car and Driver magazine headline, huge rise in pedestrian traffic incidents. And in general, cell phone related injuries. Have you ever heard of cell phone related injuries? I haven't, but when I heard this for the first time, I thought, okay, we're in a new place then when there's such a thing as that. They're up 84% at one point, and people are walking into oncoming traffic. So we're going to have to start reorienting how we do human society, aren't we? What they did was you're going to see a graphic of a crosswalk where instead of people looking at the stop and go signs up at eye level, which where we have lived for thousands of years, looking up and around us, we're on our devices looking down. And so many people are walking into oncoming traffic where a bus is coming. You have to have the signals there at foot level, at ground level. That got my attention definitely as I was thinking, how did God design for us to be human? How about the media mind of this age has become disconnected
from the people around us, from the object around us, from the hole, from the traffic, from the lamppost. Here's another graphic that got my attention. In Austria, they had to put pads on the lampposts because people are walking into them. And in America, they actually had a federal grant at one point to study how can we get alerts on people's phones to tell them when they are approaching the curb so that we can reduce the traffic incidents of people walking in. So I can't tell when I'm approaching the street how to be human again. Indeed, we need to rediscover how to walk and not walk into oncoming traffic. Another thing about how to be human again that got my attention was the concept of kyphosis. People are on their devices and they're hunched over. When we're at a 45 degree angle, there's 49 pounds of pressure that's being applied on the upper spine there. And that's actually reshaping the muscles into a permanent forward head posture. They call it hyperkyphosis. And they're saying this is happening with young people too, not just the elderly. As normal, as we age, you know, we come down. But another thing with young people is this one that you'll see a graphic of, a Washington Post article with the scan there, the x-ray of a little bony protrusion. And it says horns are growing on young people's skulls. Phone use is to blame, research suggests. And then this one with the potty with a tablet on it. And you're like, what is that? A digital potty? I didn't know there was such a thing. Well, yeah, kids can't learn to use the potty with a normal potty anymore because everything has to be gamified. Everything has to be incentivized and done on a digital screen. What is this world coming to? Well, we've been told we've achieved some level of social connectedness because everybody can be on social media. We can all be online together. And it's a great social boon of relational connectedness. We're the most socially connected generation in history, we've been told. But then when I understand that we are the most lonely generation in history, when you look at the Surgeon General of the United States come out and say, we have an epidemic of loneliness. In Japan, they just appointed a minister of loneliness, meaning like a secretary, a cabinet level office in their government. And this one really was strange to me. When I learned about the cuddling with strangers craze. Did you ever hear about that? That was definitely pre-COVID, but people were going out because they're so lonely, they just want a hug, that they go out and hook up with strangers at a cuddling cafe or hire a professional cuddler to come to their house and snuggle with them and give them a hug. How sad. By the way, if you know people in your area who have not had a visit, who have not had the love of Jesus Christ in the arms of Him reaching out, reach out right now. We are the body of Christ, the hands and feet of Christ, to solve this crisis of loneliness that social media is not solving. It's causing it. And if you're feeling lonely right now, know that Jesus is right there with you. And praise God, we can have this tool of media right now to come together in a way that we wouldn't have been able to do prior to 1844 and the invention of the telegraph. So we're going to keep using these devices to God's glory. But have you noticed our society sure is crumbling in so many ways. For those who are weirded out by the cuddling with strangers craze, by the way, there's the chair that will hug you back. Yes, look at that graphic. You can't believe that's a real thing till you see it in USA Today. Some inventor in South Korea said, people are so lonely, we better make chairs that hug them. Yikes. So what is the solution to this? Well, God always has the solutions. Sometimes just seeing what the problem is, you identify the solution. You know that social media is increasing loneliness because all the studies are showing it. Well, they did a couple of studies where they said, well, let's just take people off social media for 1 week. One of them was at the University of Pennsylvania. Another one was a Denmark study. And in one of the cases, they brought social media use down to 30 minutes per day. And in the other one, it was a social media fast. And what were the results? Well, you'll find it not surprising that after 1 week of no social media use, loneliness scores dropped significantly in young adults who were studied in these studies. 1 week of no social media or very limited social media use reduces your loneliness. Oh, we're going to get more into that when we look at the session called Anti-Social Media, because really, you can't necessarily call it social media when it's increasing loneliness. It is anti-social media if it is increasing our loneliness. So the media mind, if you will, is becoming more lonely, but the mind of Christ fulfilled. You see, that's the solution Jesus wants to bring to us. The fulfilling experience of relational connectedness.
When you disconnect some from your digital immersion, again, they are tools. Utilize them, but don't be used by them. When we have a commitment to make a digital disconnect of some kind, we find relational connectedness starts to take over our experience with Jesus and with each other. We'll look at that in the session called Anti-Social Media. But again, this session is called How to Be Human Again. Did you know that the average American touches, taps, and swipes their device 2,617 times per day? 2,617 times per day. You multiply that by 365 days in the year, and you get almost a million touches, taps, and swipes of these devices. It's almost as if that's the world we live in now, the virtual world, a counterfeit reality. You know, I was thinking about when I was looking at that those numbers, I was like, how many times am I touching, tapping, and swiping? We're all reevaluating. Okay, am I using too much media? I mean, it's not worldly. I'm using it as a tool, but maybe there's a quantity that I've reached peak media use, and it's going to become problematic for my joy and relationships and everything. 2,617 times of these. How many times did I touch my children today? How many times, even just a pet or wood and nails or soil and plants or cooking and real physical non-virtual things? Are we touching those a million times a year? I don't have any data on that. You're going to hear a lot of information in this series. Hopefully it's information that prompts us to think and rethink our media use and comes with a transformation of the Holy Spirit. Because when we look at the latest numbers, they are absolutely catastrophic. Our society is crumbling under media addiction. Take a look at these stats. Teens today now consume 9 hours of entertainment media per day. Parents aren't far behind with 8 hours per day, so we can't judge too harshly there, can we? The average adult spends more time looking at screens than sleeping. The average American spends 65% of their waking hours consuming media. The average American now spends 4.7 hours on their smartphone per day and checks their phones 80 times per day, up to 150 times per day in some studies, and somehow manages to still watch 4 hours of television per day. And you're thinking, how are these numbers even possible? It's coming to the point where keeping track of the numbers is an irrelevant exercise, because 45% of teens, when asked, how much are you on your phone during the day? The answer they give is almost constantly on our devices. Now, I want to warn us against something. It's really easy to look at what the culture is doing out there and feel comfortable, because I'm not nearly that crazy with my media overuse. But the Bible gives us a warning. It says they that compare themselves among themselves are not wise. So we don't want to measure ourselves by the standard of the world. We don't want to be conformed to the world. We want to be transformed by the renewing of our minds according to the standard and plan that God has for us. So 2 Corinthians 10 verse 12 gives us some good wisdom. Not be comparing ourselves among ourselves. But I saved one more statistic for last here in the section on some data, because this one was, whoa, ominous. The number of minutes of media per day for the average American a few years ago, it came out with Nielsen Media to exactly 666 minutes of media per day. Now, I'm not suggesting that is a fulfillment of Bible prophecy, but when you see in Revelation 13 a ominous number of the beast, 666, and then you look at that, that's the exact number of minutes of media use that the average American was consuming during that year. That is a very large number as well, not just a ominous, prophetic, and dark-sounding number. But we also want to become thinkers, and what I mean by that is, we know deception is coming in the last days. And when we're looking at the amount of media we are consuming per day, somebody sent me an article from a mainstream news outlet that said kids today aren't spending any more time with media now than they were in the 1980s. And you're scratching your head going, that's not correct. That was stated in a mainstream news article, and people just are fed with propaganda and passively receive whatever is promulgated through these supposed credible outlets. Kids today are not spending any more time with media than they were in the 80s?
Well, what is the actual data on that? Jean Twenge at San Diego State University has looked at that in great detail, and she's the one that gave us that 9 hours per day in 2016. Was that, so that's a number of years ago. I don't know what it is now, but in the 1980s, it was 3.5 hours per day. So we've almost tripled since the 80s. So I think we can sum that up with the media mind becomes deceivable. But the mind of Christ will be critically thinking. We must be thinkers, not mere reflectors of other men's thoughts. And I include myself in that. Whenever I was a classroom teacher, whenever I go to churches to do these seminars, and I'm speaking on media on the brain, I'm always challenging listeners to this seminar to take this information to God for yourself and seek truth and think and make decisions that God is leading you to make, not being a mere reflector of other men's thoughts. That's a very important principle in the last days when deception is coming. But really, the bottom line is if we're going to make our lives what God wants them to make, we have to have standards. We have to have rules in our media use. And that might not sound like something we want to do, like, oh, I don't want rules. You know, is that legalism? No, we've got to make our own expectations for our children, and for ourselves, frankly, in terms of a bunch of questions. Let me put a few questions up on the screen for you, and you'll see the kinds of things we're going to be asking ourselves through this series. What kinds of media are we consuming? At what ages? So with the children there. On what types of devices? At what locations are these mobile devices? For what purposes? Is this entertainment purposes? At what time of the day? At what frequency of use, so how often, and for what duration of use, so the length of time. If we can tackle those questions, and if we can say, all right, I'm going to have my own standards and rules that God is leading me on, and I, by the way, I can tell you when it comes to what kinds of media, that first question you saw on there, if we're discussing worldly media, something that has principles of this world, of Satan's kingdom, not of the kingdom of God, then how many hours should we be consuming of that per day? And at what times of the day? And for what duration of use? And so on. Well, the Bible is clear. It says, come apart and be separate, saith the Lord. Touch no unclean thing, and I will receive you. No unclean thing. 0 hours of worldly media. And we're going to touch on that later. But a lot of these opening sessions that we're doing together will be dealing with digital devices that we find as tools, but still we can get out of control with. So every person listening will take these ideas and these thoughts and this information, take it to God with an open heart and an open Bible. And my goal is to prompt us to think. And when I receive thousands, literally, of emails and contacts and talking to people at churches and at conferences, and they say, I made changes in my media use and saw positive results spiritually and in every way. It's kind of like, well, you thought you were okay before you made the changes, but I don't need to make any dietary changes. So the way I live my life is good. I'm comfortable. I don't need to make changes in my media use, says the average person. Like the average person would go into my father's optometry office, okay? My dad was an optometrist. And he would have people come in and say, oh, I don't need glasses. I can see just fine. I don't have any problems with my eyesight. And my dad, the doctor, would say to them, you know, are you seeing blurry? Are you sure everything's good? Well, let's go ahead and give you a little test here. And down come the instruments over the eyes, right? The moment of truth. Read that top line here. Okay, yeah, that's AMVWR. Read that second line, please. Wait a minute, the second line? I'm supposed to be able to read that? What is that? Is that a C or a G or an O or a Q? I don't know. I can't read the second line, Doc. And then he does the whole drill of which one is clearer, one or two? Two, two or three? Two, two or four? Two is still the clearest there, Doc. And he breaks it to you. You thought you were seeing okay, but you can see even better. When you have a prescription and you tried something, you see the analogy here with our media use? We try something different. We, like those people did in that study in Denmark, University of Pennsylvania studies, let's just take away social media for a week or reduce it to 30 minutes a day.
oh, all of a sudden, you notice a difference. You ask those people beforehand. They, oh, I'm fine, right? We all are fine. But God wants to prompt us to try something different. He says, test me in these things and see if I don't open the floodgates of blessing upon you. He says, taste and see that the Lord is good. You will seek me and find me when you search for me with all your heart. So that's the quest we are on. This is not a seminar about media as much as it is a seminar about our relationship with Jesus Christ and our relationships with each other and the family unit that God is so interested in restoring in the last days. Now, as I was listening to the information about eyesight and media use, you know, you do a lot of near work, you have a lot of screen time, it increases the risk of myopia and nearsightedness. You know, my dad's voice echoed in my brain, Scott, you're going to be in your 40s and you're going to need glasses. And I've been holding on. I'm eating a lot of carrots and a lot of vegetables and beta carotene. And I'm going to try to eat healthy and have a good ocular hygiene, my dad calls it. You know, blink a lot when you're doing screen work and take your eyes off the screen every once in a while and reset. So I'm going to try to not have the same problems that people have had because of media use. Well, I realize that when that happens, I'm doing something to my brain, to the melatonin in my brain when I'm looking at media at night. Now think about this, okay? When the sun sets, it's a certain type of light that is communicating to our brains, time to go to sleep. Melatonin is produced in the brain. And when it's morning and daytime, it's bright lights, right? Well, our digital media simulates the bright lights. And so as you look at the graphic here, you'll see the kid with the phone right before bed versus the old hearthside and the candlelight and that feeling of really going to sleep with peace. The Bible says, God giveth his beloved sleep. That's in Psalm 127. Thou shalt lie down and thy sleep shall be sweet. And so God wants us to have energy the next day. You know, when children use devices before bed, they're 2 times more likely to be sleepy the next day. And just 15 minutes can do it, especially video games, because they increase cortisol release. They increase stress hormones. Even social media can do that. Teens are way sleep deprived. They should be getting 9 hours per night. They're getting less than 7. Adults, too, 87% of us go to bed with and wake up with our devices, and these things take their toll on our sleep. I want to have the mind of Christ becomes energized, but the media mind tired. That's the bottom line there. But God has a better plan for us, doesn't he? In all the aspects that we're discussing here. And so he wants to bring joy to our lives, restoration to our relationships, and ultimately inspiration that we can overcome whatever besetting addictions, habits are getting us down. Seek him with all your heart, and he will be found by you.

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We will be happy to assist you. May the love of God propel you into action. I take it that you learned something today on this presentation. And if you're honest with yourself, you'll realize that I have some changes to make. Because even though you're using it for good, you're not spending time uselessly on social media. 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Up next, we have Lifeline Productions. Fish

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1: So what's that, 59?
0: No, that's 60. Look, there's two on the line.
1: Frank, don't you think we should row in now?
0: Are you kidding? Not when I'm having the best fishing day of my life.
1: Frank, I'm already up to my knees in fish. How many more do you need?
0: Hey, if we leave, I may never find this fishing spot again.
1: The water is just 2 inches from coming in the boat.
0: Oh, great. A few more won't hurt then.
1: Frank, you're gonna sink this boat.
0: Bob, I work hard. Fishing is how I relax. I deserve this.
1: I'm not going to bail water back here so you can keep piling on more fish than you can eat.
0: Listen, my life is full of stress, and this feels great. I need to do this. Oh, look at that. I got another one.
1: Whoa, that's it. We're going under.
0: Grab that fish!
2: 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What are you doing that will sink your boat? 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

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We can ride. 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
2: 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Don't miss this spectacular look into the end time events that prophecy tells us would usher in the coming of our Lord Jesus Christ. Look out, blow the trumpet, and be ready to go home with Jesus when he returns soon.

Amazing Grace by Shelley and Sarah Mears. Amazing, marvelous, beautiful grace. Thankful God for such a beautiful gift that we don't deserve, we did not earn. He just gives it freely. And so in turn, we extend grace to others, especially when it's hard to do. Let me tell you, you gotta do it because you're representing Christ. Thank God for the Holy Spirit who does it in us, right? That's my time with you for today on this Preparation Day's edition of Morning Manna. I do hope that you have received some food that is nourishing. It's always been you. And that you can share with someone else. That kind of food never expires. It doesn't get rotten. It's always fresh. And it does your body good. Here's wishing you a happy, happy Sabbath, a spirit-filled Sabbath. Be a blessing. Treat someone right. Show some love to a stranger. Let your smile shine forth to someone else's heart. You never know what someone is going through. Don't judge. Just bring kindness, bring sunshine, bring Jesus. Continue to enjoy the preparation day as you prepare your delicious vegan food. Invite someone to lunch. I know where I'm going. Yes. Can't wait. I will be back with you on Monday. No, I'm not. I'm actually taking that day off. Yes. I'll be back with you on Tuesday, God willing. Have a happy weekend. I love you, and God loves you even more. I am Wendy, signing out with a question. Are you ready to meet your Maker?

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Georgia. Good morning, John. Welcome to Spiritual Upliftment this Friday. Today is the 10th of July, 2026. I do hope that you had a good morning so far. Thank you for tuning in today. My name is Karen Perino. I'll be here with you this morning until 1 this afternoon. So let's start off this session with prayer. Loving God, loving Father, we thank you so much for your blessings today, for waking us up to see this new day. We thank you for all the inspiration that you've given to us. Thank you for helping us plan and to chart a good and positive way forward in our lives. I pray for those who are listening this morning in all parts of St. Lucia, our motorists, those who are home, those who are shut in, those who are in the hospitals and sick, those who are incarcerated. We pray, Lord, that your will for us will be done today. Help us to make better choices in our lives, good choices that we can be a blessing to you, others, and we get to glorify and honor you with our lives. We ask for the forgiveness of sins. We ask for cleansing from unrighteousness. 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Help us to love you and help us to hate sin, Lord. Help us to love our fellow men, our brothers and sisters, and help us to live out the life that Christ left as an example for us. Thank you for the power that you'll give to us. Thank you for the perseverance and endurance that you'll fill us with, for the gift of repentance, for the gift of forgiveness, and for every other thing that we need to get done according to your will. Thank you for being with me today, and may the work that is happening, whoever needs to fall in place, may that continue to happen. And we just continue to thank you for performing this great work, and may your name continue to be glorified. It is Moses I ask in the name of Jesus Christ, our Savior. Amen. Our devotion today is entitled The Faith of Abraham, Part 1. Genesis 22, verse 2 is the text. It says, "Take now your son, your only son Isaac, whom you love, and go to the land of Moriah, and offer him there as a burnt offering on one of the mountains of which I shall tell you." Abraham was 120 years old when this terrible and startling command came to him in a vision of the night. He was to travel 3 days' journey and would have ample time for reflection. 50 years previous, at a divine command, he had left his father and mother, his relatives and friends, and had become a pilgrim and a stranger in a land not his own. He had obeyed the command of God to send away his son Ishmael to wander in the wilderness. His soul was bowed down with grief at this separation, and his faith was sorely tried. Yet he submitted because God required it. Abraham was tempted to believe that after all, this might be a delusion. Stricken with grief, he bowed before God and prayed as never before for a confirmation of this strange command. For greater light, if he must perform this terrible duty. He remembered the angel sent to tell him of God's purpose to destroy Sodom and those who bore to him the promise that he should have this same son, Isaac. He finally awakened Isaac softly, informing him that he was commanded of God to offer sacrifice upon a distant mountain, and that he must accompany him. He called his servants and made every necessary preparation for this long journey. If he could unburden his mind to Sarah, and they together bear the suffering and responsibility, it might bring him some relief, but he decided that this would not do, for her heart was bound up in her son, and she might hinder him. He went forth on his journey with Satan by his side to suggest unbelief and impossibility. Hey. The journey of the third day is commenced. Abraham lifts his eyes to the mountains, and upon one he beholds the promised sign. He looks earnestly, and lo, a bright cloud hovered over the top of Mount Moriah. He has yet a great distance from the mountain, but he removed the burden from the shoulders of his servants and bade them remain behind while he placed the wood upon the shoulders of his son and took the knife and fire. Signs of the Times, April 1, 1875. The Faith of Abraham, Part 1.
We read about these individuals in the Bible, the challenges, the tests that God made them face. We learn about their flaws. Abraham lied. He was frequently lying, preserving both his own self. And we read about these people. God has to leave this record for us. I am sure, in your experience, God has said to you that, well, first off, we have the promise that this boy would be born from people that had already stopped being fidel. This child will be born. You have to believe it. You have to believe by faith that God is able to do it. After all, he's creator. He can just work stuff out and boom, a baby. Abraham believes, and this child is born, and this child is living, this child is thriving. He's a promised child. He's loved. And then God says to you, he needs to be sacrificed. Clearly, this is a delusion. Clearly, Satan is doing some sort of trick. What kind of madness is this? I can understand Abraham's inclined to believe that this is not so. After all of the waiting for this child, he's finally here, and then we have to kill him? We need some confirmation from your Heavenly Father. I understand that from Abraham. And then Abraham was tempted to believe that after all, this might be a delusion. I want you to put yourself in Abraham's shoes. God has asked you to do something, or he has said to you, I'm going to do something. And you're saying, this is impossible. This cannot happen. This is a delusion. I'm making this up in my mind. This is not real. This might be some sort of temptation from Satan. But God will give you a confirmation. He's not asking you to believe beyond evidence. He's not. He has given you enough of it, small little things. But he's given you enough that you can say, yes, this is the word of God. God speaks to me in this way, and this follows the same pattern. So you know it is him. I do not know what this big faith step is for you. For Abraham, it was to sacrifice the boy that he loved and waited for so long. Man had an affair with another woman to bring a child in, thinking that this man went through a lot for this child to be here. Waited a lot for this child to be here, and now he has to give him up. What is God's plan here? We don't know. But Abraham, by faith, decides, I'm going to take my beloved son, and I'm going to sacrifice him. Let's not tell his mom, because... And I can see Sarah throwing a fit. I can see Sarah taking this child and walking off. And no, Abraham will not find him to kill him. Are you mad? I can see Sarah throwing a fit for her baby. This is not going to happen on her watch. He takes the child, let's just go, my boy. We have some things to do. You can accompany me and let's go. Miraculously, I guess you get to talk about this in the next portion, part two, which we will not go through because it will happen on Saturday. But God leaves a sign, and Isaac assists his father in building up the altar. That's the next portion of this devotion. And Abraham is heavy with grief that this boy is going to die. This is it. I'm losing my child. It says that Isaac comforted his father by assuring him that God conferred honor upon him in accepting him as a sacrifice. That in this requirement he saw not the wrath and displeasure of God, but special tokens that God loved him, in that he required him to be consecrated to himself in sacrifice. This little boy had so much faith, so much understanding of God's character. He encouraged the almost nerveless hands of his father to bind the cords which confined him to the altar. Isaac was a willing sacrifice. Willing. The last words of enduring love were spoken by father and son. The last affectionate filial and parental tears were shed. The last embrace was given, and the father had pressed his beloved son to his aged breast for the last time. His hand is uplifted, grasping firmly the instrument of death which was to take the life of Isaac, when suddenly his arm is stayed. The holy angel held it back. And Abraham lifted up his eyes and looked, and behold, behind him a ram caught in a thicket by his horns. Our Heavenly Father surrendered his beloved son to the agonies of the crucifixion. Legions of angels witnessed the humiliation and soul anguish of the Son of God, but were not permitted to interpose as in the case of Isaac. No voice was heard to stay the sacrifice,
God's dear son, the world's redeemer, was insulted, mocked at, derided, and tortured until he bowed his head in death. What greater proof can the infinite one give us of his divine love and pity? Isaac was a willing sacrifice. When he found out that, yes, the father wants you to be the sacrifice, my son. Okay. Isaac accepted it. They cried, they spoke, they said what they had to say, and Isaac was, let's go. I'm not going to fight you. I'm not going to run away. If this is what the father wants, then I am consecrated to be that sacrifice. That's why Isaac is a type of Christ. He willingly came and died for us. But the faith of Abraham, that's a very deep study to go into Abraham and what he did and how he was able to do that. That's very supernatural. But I don't know if you have had a child that you prayed for and you longed for, and the child is finally here, and then you have to lose that baby. You have to lose that child. Like, oof. Isaac was raised with the love and fear of God that he was willing to sacrifice for us. He was willing to take that sacrifice. And so with Jesus, he willingly became the sacrifice for us. It grieved the Father to give his son up for our salvation, that he could come here and die. The same it grieved Abraham to have to give up Isaac to the sacrifice of God. God never intended for him to actually kill Isaac, because the lamb was already prepared, the angels were there. But Abraham now can understand what God went through, the suffering that the Heavenly Father experienced in giving up his only begotten son. Abraham experienced God's suffering and grief, and Abraham is counted as the father of the faithful, friend of God. He's so close to him. We cannot mention God without mentioning Abraham. The two are together. And so with us in these last days, in this time that we're living in right now, God will allow you to experience some sufferings. You'll understand where he's coming from. You'll appreciate him. You will join in his sufferings, and you'll also join in his glory to come. The God of Abraham, the God of Isaac, the God of Jacob. Strong men of faith. And at some point in time, your name can be added in too, because you'd have gone through some experiences with God, strengthened your faith, buffered you up. You'll understand him a lot better. This is great love that the Father has for us, in that he let his son come to die for us. The faith of Abraham. Take now your son, your only son Isaac, whom you love, and go to the land of Moriah and offer him there as a burnt offering on one of the mountains of which I shall tell you. A direct command. And he's so specific, eh? Take now your son, your only son, whom you love, and go and offer him there as a burnt offering. Burn him alive. Let the blood shed and then kill him. But yeah, still, that child must die. And Abraham, terrible, startling, in pain, decided, I'm going to do it. God is asking you something to do something today. God is asking you to do something today. It is startling. It is a terrible command. You cannot understand it. It doesn't make any rational sense. You're not the first one to get strange commands from God. But it must be done. Brethren, hold on to the example of the men and women that have gone before you, that have been recorded in the scriptures, of acting in faith. You know this is God in your bones, in your soul, and God tells you, do it, beloved, do it. God gave Abraham the strength that he needed to move from home and go, take the burden and go, climb the mountain and go, 3 days to reflect, and he still went, and he did the thing that God asked of him to do. Greatly rewarded, greatly highly regarded and remembered because of his obedience, his faithful obedience to God. Our life does not consist in the amount of things that we have, in the fame and reputation, in wealth and in glory and all of that. Honor God, love God. This is the whole duty of man. Abraham did it, and we are called daily to do it as well. There may be a great time of testing for you, and then
After that, it's just a simple, calm, quiet life, but it will come. I want to encourage you with the past experiences of these patriarchs, and I want to encourage you that, yes, it worked out for them, and it will also work out for you. It will also work out for you. So we have faith in him, faithful obedience. Do it. It's weird, it's strange, but you must do it. I have my own. Area I'm experiencing. I was asked to do something that I totally didn't want to do, but I did it anyway, and we'll see how it works out. But yeah, thank you for listening to this morning's devotion. Be sure to join me on Monday as we continue with this devotional book from the heart. Today was from page 203, but today's date, July 10th, the Faith of Abraham, part 1. I'm just about to mention some more of the faith of Isaac, and that he was such a willing participant in allowing his father to offer him up as a sacrifice. Well, to everyone celebrating birthdays today, I want to wish you a happy, happy birthday. All of the bus drivers listening on the various bus routes, Brother Chuck and all Brother Thaddeus and Jefferson and Mafias, and all those listening on the backs of Max Stand bus route, good morning and happy day to you. On our Facebook friends list, I'm seeing some people celebrating birthdays today. We have Tommy Descart, we have Nadine A. Joseph Collins, we have Elder Lensley Providence, we have Martinez Longville, Shuma Boyce, Education Secretary, Sister Priscilla Stephen, and Janine Kissner of Derry. So happy, happy birthday to all of you. May good things come your way. May you continue to be loved and experience lots and lots and lots and lots of joy today. Let's go to our music and we'll take in some music, then we'll be back.

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1: He that have received his testimony has set to his seal that God is true. John 3:33.
0: The law is true.
1: The fear of the Lord is clean, enduring forever. The judgments of the Lord are true and righteous altogether. Psalm 19:9.

And it is now 9:35. You're just listening there to music from A Cappella, Guide Me, O Thou Great Jehovah. Earlier you heard the Dunaways with the song I Still Trust You and Selah with Faithful One. It is now time for the Spirit of Prophecy reading for today. We're reading from chapter 15, Harvest and Gathering. Today the subheading is Lessons from the Life of Nehemiah. This is a long reading, so I'm going to pause at some point in this chapter and then we'll continue on Monday. The reading says, In years past, I have spoken in favor of the plan of presenting our mission work and its progress before our friends and neighbors, and have referred to the example of Nehemiah. And now I desire to urge our brethren and sisters to study anew the experience of this man of prayer and faith and sound judgment, who made bold to ask his friend King Artaxerxes for help with which to advance the interests of God's cause. Men of prayer should be men of action. Those who are ready and willing will find ways and means of working. Nehemiah did not depend upon uncertainties. The means which he lacked, he solicited from those who were able to bestow. Nehemiah and Artaxerxes stood face to face, the one a servant of a downtrodden race, the other the monarch of the world's great empire. But infinitely greater than the disparity of rank was the moral distance which separated them. Nehemiah had complied with the invitation of the King of Kings, "Let him take hold of my strength, that he may make peace with me, and he shall make peace with me." The silent petition that he sent up to heaven was the same that he had offered for many weeks, that God would prosper his request. And now, taking courage at the thought that he had a friend, omniscient and omnipotent, to work in his behalf, the man of God made known to the king his desire for release for a time from his office at the court, and for authority to build up the waste places of Jerusalem, and to make it once more a strong and defensed city. Momentous results to the Jewish city and nation hung upon this request. "And," says Nehemiah, "the king granted me according to the good hand of my God upon me." As Nehemiah's request to the king had been so favorably received, he was encouraged to ask for such assistance as was needed for the carrying out of his plan, to give dignity and authority to his mission, as well as to provide for protection on the journey. He secured a military escort. He obtained royal letters to the governors of the provinces beyond the Euphrates, the territory through which he must pass on his way to Judea. And he obtained also a letter to the keeper of the king's forest in the mountains of Lebanon, directing him to furnish such timber as would be needed for the wall of

the Persian king and treated with marked consideration by the provincial rulers. Nehemiah's journey was safe and prosperous. And we're going to pause here this morning, page 172 of the book, and we'll continue on Monday. But just a simple beginning in that there's a great work to be done in sharing with, in caring for the world and taking, accomplishing God's mission and God's will, that God has blessed certain people with resources that they can be tapped to give and to advance God's interest, as it says. The lessons of Nehemiah. She says we ought to look at his plan, his work that he did, take an example from him and implement it as we can in our own experiences. The work that is to be done in sharing this gospel, in loving the people around us, it is beyond just us doing it ourselves, funding it ourselves. It needs to go way beyond and reach as far as it possibly can to help to reach everybody, that everyone will be involved and everyone will be blessed. When we read what Nehemiah got from the king, that was a miracle. That was divine. That was divine. But I love that he got everything in order. He had his papers, could walk through everywhere, safe and sound, not be robbed, not be ill-treated in any way. He was on an official mission, not just from the earthly king, but from the heavenly king as well. So nothing wrong in having the civil authorities give you some blessings, you know, give you some privileges, some access. It's nothing wrong with that at all. Let us learn, as Ellen White rightly says, let us use some of the processes that Nehemiah employed to ensure that we have success in our earthly work here. Thank you for listening this morning to our reading from the book Christian Service. Remember, it is a Christian's duty to serve the Lord, and how are you serving him? Many people, you have access to very powerful people in our society, and God has placed you there to be a Nehemiah. There's work to be done. There's a lot of work to be done, and your proximity to them will help advance God's cause, advance God's work here. Who knows? That's why you were placed there. Who knows? Up next is again a song from For Him Where There Is Faith, and then after that we'll have a helpful tip for today. 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The sun sets this afternoon at 6:36 p.m. To all those preparing for Sabbath, happy preparation day and happy Sabbath when it comes. It is now 9:42.

0: 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Please consult your medical care provider before using herbal medicine, particularly if you have a known medical condition or if you are pregnant or nursing. 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
1: And it is now time for the helpful tip today. Again, we're learning about the amazing health benefits of okra. Today, we're learning that it may lower heart disease risk. The tip says high cholesterol levels are associated with a greater risk of heart disease. Okra contains a thick gel-like substance called mucilage, which can bind to cholesterol during digestion, causing it to be excreted with stools rather than absorbed into your body. Another possible heart benefit of okra is its polyphenol content, which may help prevent heart disease and stroke. A 2024 study with over 9,000 participants followed for over four years found that participants who ate a diet rich in polyphenols had lower inflammatory markers associated with heart disease. And that's the tip for today. Okra may lower heart disease. Again, the tip says high cholesterol levels are associated with a greater risk of heart disease. Okra contains a thick gel-like substance called mucilage, which can bind to cholesterol during digestion, causing it to be excreted with stools rather than absorbed into your body. Another possible heart benefit of okra is its polyphenol content, which may help prevent heart disease and stroke. A 2024 study with over 9,000 participants followed for over 4 years found that participants who ate a diet rich in polyphenols had lower inflammatory markers associated with heart disease. And that's our tip for today. Thanks so much for listening and joining. And remember, you can always get some okra by the market. Some people have it growing in their backyards already. Good job. Your local farmers, it grows very easy. It doesn't take up that much space. You can just have it in a bucket or whatever if you're living in some urban space. But if you're in the rural country, I'm sure you can find lots and lots of okra very cheap by the market, very, very cheap from the vendors. So please enjoy it. Please use some more of it. Get past the slimy thing and just get and think about all the nutrients, all the benefits you're doing to your body, how you're feeding your body good things. Think about the benefits. Yeah. And if you don't want to put it in your food, you can drink the water, you can slice it up, add it to your salads and eat it raw, have it by itself, dress it up nicely, season it how you like, do a little steaming, fried. You can have okra different ways. But essentially that you have a nice variety of foods, and we're talking about okra this week. Do enjoy. When your parents used to give it to you back in the day, they loved you. They knew it was good for you. That's why. And so I hope you eat some more and let your children learn to like it too. That's the phrase there. You need to learn to like it. It's good for you. Thank you so much for listening today. Join me on Monday as I learn more about the health benefits of okra. We're now 10 minutes before 10 o'clock. At 10 today, we have our conversations program. Today, we're having a discussion with Dwayne and Wendy Harris. Trust that you'll enjoy the presentation today and you will be blessed. All those who stayed with us throughout this week, good day. I hope you're feeling well this morning. Wherever you're listening from in the world, good morning and happy day to you. It is a wonderful day to be alive. You are loved, you are cared for. May good things come to you today. Let's take in our Creation Moments broadcast for this morning.
2: 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How does it happen? 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And now, here's our Creation Moments host, Ian Taylor.
3: One of the greatest questions in biology asks how a single fertilized cell divides into many different cells. Some become liver cells, skin cells, brain cells and bone cells. This is the ultimate way of asking the question, where do babies come from? Human growth factor, a chemical produced by our body, is being studied to see if it is responsible for the development of all those different cells from a single cell. However, this is only one of 30 known chemicals that influence the development of new cells. Another powerful chemical, called GM-CSF for short, has now been synthesized as a drug and stimulates the development of white blood cells in the bone marrow. This drug has saved otherwise doomed patients who would have lost virtually all of their bone marrow by exposure to radiation. Nerve growth factor is another being studied as a possible treatment for Alzheimer's disease and for use in reattaching limbs. Do you notice where all these incredible chemicals come from? They don't come from laboratories staffed with the best brains in science. They are produced by our bodies. Science should stand in awe at the evident wisdom behind those chemical structures and the way they work. And that's one of the best arguments, that we were created by a wise and powerful creator, not by mindless chemical accidents.
4: 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And be sure to join us next time for another Creation Moment.
5: God is faithful.
6: God is faithful, by whom we were called unto the fellowship of his Son, Jesus Christ our Lord. 1 Corinthians 1, verse 9.
5: The law is faithful.
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1: They are missionaries in the Philippines, and as you know, missionary work is exhilarating, exciting work. It can also be dangerous work, sometimes tragic work. In recent times, they lost two members of their missionary team in a tragic accident. It's my good fortune to be speaking with Dwayne and Wendy Harris. I'm John Bradshaw, and this is Our Conversation.

0: Dwayne and Wendy, thanks so much for being here. I really appreciate it. Thanks for taking your time. So you're in the Philippines now. Where? Where in the Philippines are you?
1: We're on the island of Mindanao, which is the far south big island. Right now, we have been over most of the country, but our current place we reside is Mindanao.
0: Okay. So when you say you reside, mission, are you living in a windowless hut? tell me something. Describe your physical location. Where would we find you if we came to visit?
1: Well, we are an aviation ministry, and we are living on the campus or on the property of Mountain View College, which is a well-known Adventist college there in the Philippines.
0: Okay, yeah.
1: Where we've built an air base. So we have a hangar there and a little house to the side.
0: Okay. So you fly around the Philippines. Hey, let's back up. Before we talk about your work there, your aviation ministry in the Philippines, and I'm hoping you can tell me at least one good mission story, let's talk about you. We'll start with you, Wendy. What's your background? What led up to you being a full-time missionary?
2: I actually grew up in a missionary home.
0: Oh, yeah.
2: So my parents have been missionaries a lot of my life in different countries in Asia mostly.
0: So where did you live as a kid?
2: Was born in Hong Kong. Also spent years in Bangladesh, Singapore, Philippines.
0: Okay, so you got around. And evidently you caught the bug and it's stuck with you. You served as a missionary when you were younger, maybe a teenager, is that correct? About that time?
2: With AFM.
0: Yeah, you were with AFM?
2: I was already graduated from college, actually. And so soon after I graduated, a couple years after I graduated from college, that was my plan to go be a missionary for the rest of my life. I went to Nepal, and because of visa reasons, I had to leave after seven months or so. Uh-huh. And then God called me to the Philippines, where my parents were already serving. Okay. I was with AFM. So in a different area, but
0: do you have to be a resilient sort of a person? I'm thinking this through, and you know, I ask about the windowless heart because, you know, that's we read mission stories as kids, or some people read them while they were kids, and missionaries in far flung, desperate places. But does it make you resilient? I think what I'm wanting to ask you, does much surprise you now? You went to Nepal, you were all over Asia, and I'm not suggesting it was the most grueling of lives, but boy, oh boy, from a cultural perspective, it was something new every morning.
2: Very different.
0: Does it make you a very adaptable person?
2: I think it does, for sure.
0: So if we dropped you down in some challenged corner of the world, of all people, you might be the one that's going to stick it out.
2: Maybe better than your average American person that comes straight out there.
0: Yeah, okay. So how about you, Dwayne? Were you raised in a mission family?
1: Well, I was raised in an Adventist home on a farm ranch in Montana.
0: So as a kid, what were you going to grow up to be? A farmer?
1: Well, that was what I knew.
0: Yeah.
1: Farmer, cowboy.
0: Yeah, yeah. And it didn't work out very well, I guess. I mean, that plan didn't work out. What happened?
1: Well, I always had an interest in aviation, you know, airplanes and stuff growing up. But I kind of lost that, I guess, focus on where to go with life as I was getting into college and stuff. And I was pursuing the cowboy rodeo bull riding.
0: Oh, is that right?
1: Thing for a little while. But then God kind of got my focus switch back on aviation, and kind of a long story, but God opened the opportunities for me to be able to use aviation in missions.
0: Yeah, this is good, but let's go back. You were a bull rider for a while?
1: I was.
0: Now, those are some tough guys, but I don't know where tough ends and crazy begins. What's it like climbing on the back of a bull before they open that gate for the first time?
1: It's an adrenaline rush.
0: Yeah.
1: That's what I guess is the attraction of it.
0: I'm just wondering, so are you an adrenaline guy? I know you were in the National Guard for a while. Learned to fly helicopters. Some people fly kites, you fly helicopters. Some people ride bicycles, you were riding bulls. Some people have office jobs where everything's predictable. You're living in the mission field where much is unpredictable. So Are you wired a certain way that makes you a likely candidate for mission work?
1: I'm a risk taker.
0: You are
1: I
0: a
1: like
0: taker.
1: Taking risks.
0: Yeah. Okay, I see. Some of that's probably good doing what you're doing.
1: Well, and when you can make those risks for the Lord, it's better than just making them just for the sake of adrenaline.
0: Yeah, absolutely right. So you came into mission work. You learned to fly helicopters. Doors opened up. How did you get to the Philippines, of all places? Now, Wendy, you said your parents were there, so that was a gateway.
2: Actually, AFM called me there from Nepal when I had to leave Nepal.
0: Okay, so you went there as a missionary, and you had a family connection.
2: Yeah.
0: How about you?
1: Well, I was flying helicopters for the National Guard, and...
0: And thank you for your service, by the way.
1: Through a series of, I think, divine providences, God got my attention kind of focused back on my relationship with Him, which was lukewarm at best. And after I got that focus shifted back on the Lord, I just really was praying and asking God to show me, you know, what He wanted to do with my life. And I don't know how long we want to go into the story of my experience with the National Guard, but God got me out of the National Guard before I was supposed to be and opened the doors immediately thereafter to go to the Philippines and start an aviation ministry.
0: To do mission work. Yeah, fantastic. Now, before long, we're going to ask you about a tragedy that occurred involving people you knew and loved and knew very well. Mission work can be really dangerous, can't it? In the old days of mission work, the Scottish missionary John Patton went to what was the New Hebrides, today Vanuatu, cannibals and all kinds of strife at that time. His wife and child died. And back in Scotland, there was a whole gaggle of people who put their hand up and said, we will go. We will go. So risks may be a little different today, and they're not all the same all around the world. When it comes to mission work, I'm sure you have to be adaptable, and you have to know that, man, anything can happen at any time. Maybe that's life. But in mission work, that seems to be true. So why did you choose to go and start a ministry? How many years has your ministry been established?
1: I went over 16 years ago.
0: Okay, so you've been up and running for a time. And you're not coming home anytime soon. That is home, I suppose. So you've signed up for this. This is a life. What goes through your mind when you sense that... Why do that? Like, you signed up, things can change, but you signed up for the rest of your life on the other side of the world, far from your families, far from the creature comforts you grew up with. Why?
1: I've done a lot of different things, you know, in my life growing up and occupation-wise and stuff. And I enjoyed them, you know, flying helicopters in the military, riding bulls, various other things I've done. I enjoy doing them, but there's nothing that has led to the fulfillment and satisfaction in life that I've done that compares to serving God in the capacity, you know, as a mission pilot and more direct front lines ministry.
0: So Wendy, somewhere back there, I mean, you went to college, you got a degree, you had parents, you'd be raised in the mission field essentially. So maybe you're leaning in that direction. But as a young woman, you know, you're looking ahead at the rest of your life and you're saying, you know, I could get a nice career and drive nice cars. And it's not just about the stuff, have a very settled and predictable lifestyle. I'm going to ask the same question I asked your husband. Why would you do that? You're a ministry. I mean, how you, people donate correctly, correct? So you're financed. That's risky.
2: By faith.
0: That could dry up tomorrow. Mm-hmm. What switch flipped in your mind that said, this is the right thing to do? I'm not intimating it's the wrong thing to do, mm-hmm. but it's certainly a rare thing to do. How did things line up in your mind to say, yes, this, I've got to go and step into this very unsecure, I don't mean insecure, but unsecure, uncertain existence?
2: I think the knowledge, understanding how much of the world does not have access to even knowing who Jesus is, and, you know, having this access to a wonderful, abundant life. And for me to just be at, I was not satisfied. I'm not happy in a normal life in the U.S. with that knowledge. So I think that was a big thing for me, is just, you know, and I had the background of being comfortable in another country, and there's not that many people maybe that are willing and able to go to another country. So I really felt called by God to go and help and serve also less fortunate people. As a nurse, I wanted to help people.
0: Yeah. You felt called by God.
2: I did.
0: So I want to hear from both of you. Explain that. What's that like? How do you recognize that as the voice of God? How do you know you're called by God? You could have been out of your mind. And clearly many people serve in various places around the world, and so this is not a unique experience, but I'd like you to kind of put into words what it's like to hear that call, consider that, mm-hmm. and then know that is the voice of God. How do you arrive at that?
1: When you're in God's Word studying and seeking Him, God typically will guide, with circumstances. Mm-hmm. And if we're praying and asking Him to guide us and open the doors for the direction He wants us to head, if we keep following those open doors, He'll lead us wherever that might be.
0: Wendy, in your experience, was there a moment, and I don't know if your pathways were different, you were raised around mission work, so it was clearly less foreign to you than to Duane, but was there a moment that you felt, this is really God calling me? Was there a moment, or was it more like a process?
2: I think it was more of a process. I do remember trying to decide my last couple years in academy, what career I was going to take. And at that time, praying, because my parents didn't tell me I needed to be a missionary or encourage, they were letting me decide what I wanted to do with my life. And I started looking into the medical field and praying if God wanted me to be a missionary. And anyway, long story, but I finally chose nursing for the purpose of having the kind of a general practical skill I could use to help people in the mission.
0: So when you went to college, mm-hmm. you enrolled in nursing.
2: I was planning to be a missionary.
0: This was it.
2: Yep, that was
0: this
2: it.
0: Is God's
2: mm-hmm.
0: call. I'm getting skilled so I can go do this work. Okay, so tell me what you guys do down there in the Philippines. What do you do?
1: Well, we operate small aircraft, both helicopters and airplanes, into the remote, hard-to-reach areas, supporting both logistically with supplies like the AFM project, and we do a lot of medical evacuations. So the helicopters we use in the mountainous areas, because you can't, no airstrips, terrain is too rugged to be able to put in any kind of airstrips.
0: Yeah.
1: So helicopters are the only option other than walk. And then the airplanes, there's a lot of small islands scattered out around that are, anywhere from a 4 to 24 hour boat ride, out to the nearest help. But they have like small grass airstrips on them. But no other airplanes typically go out to those areas. So we service those with the aircraft and we're kind of the lifeline for anything that's serious, because they don't have anything but simple clinics.
0: Now, as a missionary, you're just helping churchy people. There's a church member out on Island X who has a ruptured appendix. You got to go get that person, or are you helping everybody?
1: We help anyone and everyone. Mm-hmm.
0: So you really are the lifeline.
1: Yeah.
0: What would happen if you guys went away?
1: They'd have a lot more people dying. because they don't have, can't get off the island to more advanced medical care.
0: So your mission work is literally saving lives. Mm-hmm. Give me an example. Wendy, how about you? Give me an example of a situation. Oh, either of you, tell me about a situation. We'd love to have an idea what that looks like.
1: A lot of the medical stuff we do actually are pregnancy complications. Mm-hmm. You know, a woman goes into labor, she can't deliver. The, you know, clinic there doesn't have the capacity to do a C-section. She can't get off there, you know, sometimes within hours. She's going to die, maybe the baby too.
0: Oh, wow.
1: So, you know, being able to get them off, you know, quickly and get them transferred to another hospital that they can perform a C-section or something similar to that.
0: Yeah.
1: And there's been other cases, you know, even guys out fishing with dynamite, which is illegal, but they'll blow their hand off or some other thing. And yeah.
2: In the mountains, it's usually more malaria, typhoid, sometimes falling out of trees or.
0: Oh, well.
2: But they often wait till they're really, really, really bad before they'll call us. And
0: yeah. Yeah. So this is literally a life-saving ministry.
1: Yeah.
0: Yeah. Are you busy some, busy always, too busy? How much work is there for flying missionaries?
1: Well, we're always busy. It's not always the flying and the medical, but there's a lot of other things and aspects to our ministry aside from just the aviation and the medical side as well. That takes time and work.
0: Yeah. So have there ever been times if you've just said, I'm done with this, I want to go home? Does it ever get frustrating? I guess you've been there long enough to go home would be to remain where you are, but have you ever had those moments where you've said, I don't know if we can put up with this any longer? Or you might, maybe the better question is, what are the real challenges that make a missionary's life difficult in your context?
1: I haven't ever seriously considered leaving again, or leaving.
2: There's times we wished
0: yeah.
2: that we could leave, or
0: yeah.
1: But really, you know, the Philippines is a very easy place to work overall, and you know, yeah, there's some bureaucracy and challenges, you know, you deal with the government at times. And oftentimes, I guess some of the most challenging things have been just keeping everyone getting along.
0: Yeah. So in a moment, I want to ask you about something that happened that has to be very, my guess is difficult to talk about. You are an aviation ministry, and things go great as long as things go great. When things don't go great, the potential is there for things to go really badly. And something happened in the not too distant past that went really badly and a couple of lives were lost. So we'll talk about that in just a second. Thanks for joining us with Duane and Wendy Harris. I'm John Bradshaw. This is our conversation brought to you by It Is Written. Among Jesus' final words to his closest friends was a commission to take the gospel to the world. What would he say to his friends today? Don't miss To Seek and to Save. 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We'll visit It Is Written mission projects around the planet, and you'll learn how you can participate in growing the kingdom of God. Of the 8 billion people in the world, almost 6 billion are not Christian. And it's said that 3 billion people alive today have never had the chance to hear the gospel. 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An inspiring look at the power of God to change your life and the opportunities you have to lead someone to salvation. 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Welcome back to Conversations, brought to you by It Is Written. My guests are Duane and Wendy Harris, missionaries In the Philippines, they run an aviation ministry, a life-saving aviation ministry. As I mentioned a moment ago, things are great. Flying is wonderful as long as it's wonderful. But when you're flying, if something were to go wrong, things can go really bad. I wonder if you would walk me through what happened where an accident occurred, two lives were lost. Take me back to that day. Let's sort of relive that as much as we can.
1: Well, it was March 1st, and I was in Mindanao doing some, actually going to pick up a little dozer someone had given to us. And I got a call from one of our pilots there in Palawan, one of our other air bases, and told me that Daniel, the helicopter pilot there, had not returned from a flight. He had made a flight down to the furthest south island that he ever would go to. It's Malaysia right after that. And so he'd made it down there and was on his way back. And we all as pilots carry these GPS trackers. So they send out a position report every 10 minutes. And he was about halfway back when that quit sending out position reports. And so Andrew, our other pilot, he was an airplane pilot, he had been monitoring that and noticed that it had quit sending out position reports. And, you know, that's not always an immediate cause for concern. You know, maybe the battery went dead or something, but, you know, he was overdue time-wise. He still should have been back. And Janelle, a nurse that was working with us, was also on board with him, and he had picked up three people, a patient, her sister, to accompany her, and her husband. And they were coming back to the hospital there. And
0: so five people in total.
1: Yeah, and Andrew asked me what I thought he should do, and I told him, well, if you know, get an airplane ready, and if they're not back within another 30 minutes, take off and go out and see if you can see anything from the air.
0: What goes through your mind? You've done this a lot. You've flown at a very high level. You're an expert and experienced pilot. The tracker stops sending signals and he's late. You know that there's a continuum. He's perfectly fine. The worst has happened. When you assess that situation, where's the needle in your mind?
1: Well, I don't get immediately concerned because, you know, other things can happen. You know, maybe he had to divert somewhere and land or something.
0: Okay.
1: So, you know, the initial minutes, I'm just kind of, you know, I start praying that God will be, you know, with them wherever they're, whatever's going on. And then, you know, Andrew went out with the airplane shortly after and started looking. By the end of the day, you know, he went out there 4 hours in the air, just circling back and forth, combing the whole area where that last position report had been sent out by that GPS tracker. At the end of the day, he calls me back and says, you know, we didn't see anything. At that point, you know, the likelihood that something really catastrophic or bad happened, is up here.
0: So at that point, I'm going to use the word no. Did you know then that the worst had happened? And you know what I mean when I say no. There's always hope. You're holding out hope. Maybe he landed someplace, but he's going to call. You're going to get the pings. Was that the moment that the realization came to you, this is bad?
1: Yeah.
0: Yeah.
1: You know, that something clearly had happened. And, you know, we, of course, try to do training, you know, on how to get out of an aircraft if you have to ditch it in the water and stuff like that. And everyone was wearing life vests, you know, that were on board the aircraft. That was kind of something we did, you know, with everyone. And yet, no, you know, not seeing anything or anyone.
0: Where do you start to look? They were flying over the ocean.
1: Right.
0: Oceans are big. Where do you, how do you figure out, logistically, how do you figure out where we should be looking?
1: Well, we looked at a current chart figuring, well, if they went mm-hmm. down here, where would they drift if anyone had gotten out? And so that evening, I marked out, you know, some different areas, and we all converged. So we have we had four airplanes, and there's another ministry that had an airplane that came down. So we marked out five different areas, you know, that we would each fly kind of grid patterns and search real thoroughly. And in the morning, we all converged on the area and searched those areas.
0: How big an area were you searching?
1: We had them marked out like 20 square miles each. We okay. would fly back and forth like 1 mile, 1 mile legs, 1 mile apart. So, you know, at 1,000 feet, you should be able to see anything out there. But, you know, as we're flying out there, you know, 1,000 feet off the water looking, and you don't, there's nothing out there but water. It's like, it seems like there's no way we would find anyone even if they were out there. And, you know, I was just praying, Lord, the only way we're going to find anything is if you can direct, you know, our eyes to where they're at.
0: Were you expecting to find something?
1: I don't know if I was expecting, but, you know, of course, we're hoping and sure. praying we would.
0: Yeah, yeah. So I'm aware, too, as we talk about this, there are people listening who family of the people who were lost. It's going to be tremendously difficult to hear, I expect, and to relive. But this is real life, and tragically, tragic things happen. So you're searching. You're convinced now that the worst has happened. Were you convinced?
1: Yeah, we were.
0: Hopeful, prayerful, but you're experienced.
1: Right. And, you know, we continued doing everything we thought we could do, and kept up these aerial searches, you know, covering everywhere, even down into Malaysian airspace, you know, in case they drifted down into the Malaysian waters. And we got connected with the U.S. Embassy, had an airplane with forward-looking infrared on it, and they came out two days in a row, you know, and you can see anything if there's body heat out there, and they didn't see anything either.
0: Ultimately, what was found? What was recovered?
1: Well, some fishermen found a pair of shoes that was identified as belonging to the nurse Janelle that was on board, and a pillow which was identified as the patient had brought along with them.
0: And that was it?
1: That was it.
0: Why so little?
1: Well, that helicopter, there's basically nothing on it that would float. It's a metal tube frame, so nothing on it that's buoyant at all. And, you know, there's not even like panels or anything that could potentially break off in a crash that would float. Like, and if no one got out of the aircraft, there would be nothing that would float.
0: So very little was found, and you come to the realization that five lives were lost, including two people you worked with. Of course, for the family, that the families of Janelle Alder and Daniel Louis, that can barely imagine. Let me ask you what it's like for you. You knew them. You cared very much for them. You worked with them. You've lost two colleagues. How do you process that?
1: Well, I guess the way I process it and deal with it is trying to keep, you know, an eternal perspective on mm-hmm. things. You know, this life, everything in it is temporary. You know, even if you live 100 years, it's, you know, it's still temporary.
0: That's right. It's not long in the grand scheme mm-hmm. of things.
1: And, you know, if someone dies in the Lord in God's service, you know, the next thing they're going to be seeing is Christ coming in the clouds. So while it's a loss and, you know, we miss them in the service they were doing. Yet we know, you know, it's only a matter of time before we see him again. And
0: tell me about these two young people. Wendy, tell me about Janelle. I never knew her. I know people who knew her, but I didn't know her personally. Tell me about her. What was she like?
2: I didn't know her very well. She was a new missionary, just had been a few months and in a different project. But I had communicated with her a lot through, because she told us well in advance that she was actually dating one of our pilots, Andrew Hosford. And so they were both very careful to let us know about that. And she was asking if she could join our ministry. She was with AFM in the mountains where I had worked for many years. And so I communicated with her. And I also was able to watch some of the documentaries that God had provided, which is just so nice to be able to see her work with AFM. And the smiles and the care that she had for her patients and the commitment that she had to long-term missions inspired me, you know, even before this happened, but even after this happened and the more we learned about her, even though she was younger than me, it's like a hero to me as well.
0: She was special. Yeah, wonderful. Tell me something about Daniel.
1: I got to know Daniel, I think, in 2012. He came over with a couple other guys and helped put a roof on our hangar that we have at our North Luzon base. And then he came back in 2015, early, right after God had provided us with another red R-44 helicopter. So I trained him in there for the work in Palawan and left him there to do the work with the helicopter there. And so he'd been with us 8 years. And you know, he did a great job. There was basically 1,000 hours left on that helicopter when we bought it, when he joined us, and he flew that time off it. And then God had provided another helicopter that we kind of replaced that with, which was the one that went down, the yellow Alouette helicopter. And he'd been operating that for about 3 years.
0: He was very familiar with the machine.
1: Mm-hmm. He was much more familiar with that one than I was. And he was a good pilot, experienced pilot.
0: So let me ask you this question. I couldn't find the helicopter, so nobody could determine a cause of why it went down. Why might it have gone down? What are some of the reasons that a helicopter might come to grief like that?
1: Well, mechanical is one thing, you know, if some mechanical malfunctions. There's a lot of moving parts on a helicopter, and, you know, you do your best, and there's, like, a time life on a lot of the components and stuff, you know, that you replace to keep something from failing, but the reality is mechanical things can fail unexpectedly, so possibly mechanical. You know, weather is one thing, but it didn't seem like weather would have been an issue in that case. So, you know, we can only guess, but if I was to guess, I would guess something mechanical failed.
0: Anyone who flies in any context understands there's risk involved. There's risk involved. Then when you operate a ministry dealing with aviation, and we're in the midst of what we refer to as this great controversy between good and evil, this world's a theater, that there's evil warring against Christ and everything he stands for, the likelihood of loss, I mean, it's something that you've just got to live with. Is it something that missionaries like worry about? Today could be my last day, something could go wrong. Do you ever worry about that as an aviator?
1: I don't, personally. I suppose some people do. You know, there was some of our pilots, I think, that was on their mind a little bit after this happened, just because, you know, when you lose someone that you've worked with and flown with, I guess it brings home more our mortality, you know, in this life.
0: The fact is, too, life is risky. I remember asking a missionary in some dangerous place, are you safe there? He said, you live in the United States. are you safe there?
3: Right.
0: And given the crime rates and so forth that we live in the very midst of, there's nowhere that's without risk.
1: Right.
0: How do you communicate news like this to family?
1: Well, I think this, I'm trying to remember, but of course this went out on social media very rapidly, almost without our control. So we tried to communicate directly with the families, and then God provided other connections here in the U.S. that helped them be able to buy tickets and things and come over and visit. And, you know, as part of the grieving process, that's necessary. And, you know, of course, we were praying that something might be found just to help with closure. But while it never has been, you know, God has his purposes, and we don't always understand what those are, why he allows things to happen the way they do. But
0: do you have moments where you say, here we are, we've left what may have been a comfortable life behind if we'd chosen that to come and serve you, Lord, and now this? Do you ever have those moments? Did people in that circle have those moments, you know, where you look at God and shake your fist a little bit and say, how could you? Have those moments?
1: I don't think so. I mean, we didn't for sure. I didn't really get that from any of our other missionaries either. You know, there was a lot of prayers going up around the world,
0: Yes, absolutely.
1: And I think a lot of that was due to prayers. You know, God can give us peace and trust in him, especially when you have a lot of people praying, you know, for you in the situation.
0: Times like this test your faith, don't they? And what I mean by that is this. We know that all things work together for good. Doesn't mean everything is good.
1: Yeah.
0: But in all things, God can still be glorified. For you to be operating a ministry and then to go through something like this, I don't want to put the emphasis in the wrong place. The emphasis is on the families who've gone through terrible grief and unimaginable loss. What did you hear in the ministry context? What encouraged you through this to believe all things do work together for good? I'm not saying what good came of this. I think that would be a tacky thing to ask, and I don't mean to ask that. But how did you see the blessing of God even in a really difficult time?
1: Well, you know, as we're out there searching, praying, you know, we weren't getting, of course, any direct answers to our prayers to find someone or something. And yet, it was just evident that God's hand was

0: you know, what we were trying to do as a ministry and stuff and helping them. So they weren't blaming us. God was providing financially for some huge financial needs during that time. You know, we were hearing feedback from people around the world saying, you know, this has got people coming together and praying together. And we've seen it be an influence in getting more people to go out and serve full-time in foreign missions.
1: Many.
2: A tragedy has prompted more people to serve. You might think the opposite would happen, that people would say, I can't do that. But it's actually spurred people to want to get involved in serving the Lord in a mission context. That's very encouraging, isn't it? That's very positive. We know that God can bring great things out of tragedy. What I want to encourage people to do is to wait to heaven before we start assessing what all of those things are. When we get to look back on the big picture, then we'll be able to see clearly. Right now, we may not be able to see clearly, but we can believe because God assures us. Well, there's a lot more to your ministry. I want to talk with you about the exciting things that are happening now, what you've got going on in the future, and how God is continuing to lead you. With Dwayne and Wendy Harris, I'm John Bradshaw. 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
2: 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There is a lot to it, and I want to talk with you about the rest of what you do. You fly. We've talked about the aviation. It's life-changing and life-saving. You described PAMAS as a lifeline for many of the islands where there's no other options. You get up into the mountains. Otherwise, you've got to walk for days and weeks, maybe days and days. That's for sure. So what else do you do? You are around the Philippines. So where and how?
0: Well, early on in the ministry, God opened opportunities for us to be involved in stuff outside of aviation. And I just pray, Lord, if you open these things up, you know, give me the faith to step forward and take these opportunities. So we started the ministry in Palawan. That was where that yellow helicopter was and it disappeared. So that's the most developed area. And we've gotten into schools, simple schools in the mountains. There's five of them now.
2: Operating schools.
0: Okay. Yeah, for the, you know, indigenous people that live up. And it's a long hike for them if they're going to go down to the government schools. And
2: yeah. So what typically happens if they're way up there in a remote place? What typically happens if it's a long hike? My guess is they just don't go to school. Is that right?
1: Sometimes they'll find places to stay down in the lowlands.
2: So they have to be separated from their families for
1: right.
2: a long time.
1: Okay. They get into the bad habits of the lowlands. And sometimes they'll try to hike back and forth over rivers and dangerous, you know, even when they're little.
2: Oh.
1: So it's dangerous and it takes a long time. And
2: yeah.
1: Or they just don't go to school, many of them.
2: Yeah. So what kind of people are we talking about here? What do they do occupation-wise?
1: They are farmers and
2: subsistence farmers.
1: Yep.
2: Okay. And they're just living up there to support themselves. Mm-hmm. They have their way of life.
1: Yeah.
2: And that's that. What would that look like to somebody like me coming from the West, that way of life? What would it look like, Wendy?
1: It is very, very different.
2: Is it?
1: So
2: primitive?
1: Living in, the typical, what you think of the hut with the grass roof and very small one room with the whole family with the chickens running around. They have one pot, one machete, one change of clothes if they're lucky. Very simple lives.
2: Yeah. So you're ministering to people in those kinds of regions. Mm-hmm. Okay, so you're providing education for people who otherwise wouldn't get education. Now, my understanding is you have more than one air base. Mm-hmm.

0: So how far are they scattered?
1: Well, the second air base was up in North Luzon. It was about 450 miles to the north.
0: Okay.
1: And then third air base is in Mindanao. It's about 400 miles to the east of Palawan. So it's kind of actually in a triangle as far as distance goes.
0: Yeah.
1: And we have a fourth new one near Manila. It was an already existing airstrip and stuff, so it didn't take a whole lot of infrastructure to do anything there. It was just kind of placing a plane and pilot.
0: So are you saying that in other places you had to get in there and even develop airstrips?
1: Right, yeah. We built them from nothing, so putting in airstrips, building hangars, housing.
0: You know, just because it seems to me that putting in an airstrip, not that easy. I mean, is it simple, or is it complex, or is it really complex?
1: Well, it's not real simple, but it takes a lot of work, and usually you have to have heavy equipment and dozers. And
0: how long are the airstrips?
1: 2,000 to 3,000 feet.
0: Oh, they're long enough. And what kind of planes are you flying in there?
1: Most of them are single engine Cessnas. Cessna 182s, 206s, 172s, 180s.
0: And you're a mechanic. My guess is having a similar kind of plane makes it, from a mechanic's point of view, a little easier?
1: Yeah, all the single engine Cessnas are, the main design is very similar. So while they have different capacities, it's still, everything is kind of modeled the same on them, so.
0: Okay, so now we've got aviation, we have education, what else?
1: We have a bunch of Bible workers that we sponsor and that have done multiple church plants in different areas.
0: So let me ask you this, you're an aviation ministry, why? Okay, Wendy, explain what a Bible worker does, not everybody knows.
2: Basically, they go out, meet the community, and become friends, and offer to study the Bible with them.
0: Okay.
2: Take time with them until they know about God, and if they decide to make a decision for God, then you know, like a group of people start to gather, and a church plant begins.
0: Okay. Why in the world do you guys do that? You're down there flying planes and helicopters. Seems to me that that's a full-time job. You've got some schools that you're keeping ticking over that providing an education to people who otherwise wouldn't get one. So this is not merely an aviation ministry. This is very much a gospel ministry. How and why did you get into sponsoring Bible workers?
1: Early on when we were developing our first airbase there in Palawan, they were doing an evangelistic series. And they had sponsored some Bible workers for a few months. And then, you know, they had their series, and then there wasn't any more funds. And we thought, these guys need to keep doing what they were doing. And so we stepped in and started supporting them. And we've continued doing that and, you know, picked up more and more over the years.
0: Just how has that grown? Roughly, how many Bible workers do you have? I'm sure that number fluctuates, but how many are we looking at here?
1: I think we have 6 or 7 now.
0: All right.
2: Maybe 10 church plants.
0: Right. 10 church plants?
2: Approximately, yeah.
0: Well, that's pretty exciting. Planting congregations. It's been almost a dozen already.
1: Mm-hmm.
0: Well, all right. Now, how long do we keep going? How many other strings on this bow are there?
1: Well, we have a missionary training center that we're developing.
0: Where is that? Is that in Mindanao?
2: North.
1: That's in North Luzon.
0: North Luzon. And for the uninitiated, the island of Luzon?
1: It's the far north island where Manila is, and it's the big north island.
0: That's the big one. So what is gospel missionary training? What are we doing there?
1: Well, teaching them basic skills with agriculture, with there's kind of different tracks, but with, you know, simple medical missionary type stuff, mechanic, construction, and teaching them how to go into a community and use those skills that can help the people and connect with them, and then being able to share spiritual things, you know, do Bible studies and
0: fantastic.
1: Stuff like that.
0: Philippines is a place where the church is very active. There's a lot of evangelistic outreach. In fact, while we sit here, and it is written, short-term mission team is either leaving or is very close to leaving for the island of
2: Mindanao,
0: and they'll be there doing all kinds of things for the purpose of sharing Jesus and calling people to follow him. As you guys look into the future, and I don't know how far ahead you look, I expect as an organization you have a short-term view and then maybe some long-term plans. If there were no impediments to you doing all you would like to do, what would you like to do?
1: Well, we'd like to set up another air base in the Visayas, which is the central part of the country, to accomplish essentially the same thing, but, you know, using the emergency medical evacuation services to open doors. I mean, it's done amazing things. There's one area where the only access is by airboat. It's actually the east coast of Luzon. It's cut off by a mountain range. No roads go across there. So the only way quick to get out is by plane. And there was the church work has really struggled in that area. And there was a new pastor they put over there. And this was soon after we had a plane that we had based full time there. And he was praying, you know, what he could do to really connect with the people there. And he was convicted that he needed to work with us closely. And so he called and talked to us and talked with the local clinic and government and stuff. And so if there was ever any emergency medical needs, they would call him. He would call us. We'd fly over. And he was always there, you know, to help with the patient transfer into the airplane and to meet him coming back. And over a few years, that completely broke down barriers in that whole community. And he was telling me, he's like, you know, I don't ever go out asking people if they want to study the Bible with me. He's like, people are coming to me. Hey, Pastor, when can you come visit us? We want to study the Bible.
0: How fantastic.
1: And there's been well over 400 baptisms over the last like 3 or 4 years in that area. And he has like 8 or 9 different little groups that he's studying with scattered out through the country.
0: Magnificent.
1: And there's not roads, so he's walking a lot of these places.
0: How far did it go, Whitney?
2: He attributes that work, you know, going forward finally to the aviation work.
0: Yes.
2: And we just see how this creative type of ministry can open doors that...
0: It does open doors, doesn't it? You get an opportunity to minister to people's needs and deeply held, desperately felt needs too.
2: Mm-hmm.
0: I mean, helping the sick, opening doors to another world for what I mean is to the rest of the world for a variety of reasons. It's not small stuff. This is big stuff. It's big stuff.
1: Yeah. Lord has been blessing despite challenges.
0: Okay, I've got to ask you this because we only have about 5 minutes left. I want you to tell me a mission story from the Philippines, preferably involving pumice. Tell me a mission story.
1: Tell you a story. It wasn't us personally, but it was one of our other pilots and his wife.
0: Yeah, okay.
1: So at our North Luzon base, they were still, you know, making connections with different areas that needed, you know, the medical evacuation services that we can do with the airplane. There's a little group of islands in between Taiwan and the north end of Luzon. They're very small islands. And they have a commercial flight that comes in there, but they won't carry seriously ill, you know, medical patients because, you know, I don't know what all the reasons are. But we wanted to go up there and, you know, offer, you know, our services, you know, if they have any needs, they can call us and we'll come up there. And so Ray had asked me, you know, when he should go up there and try to have a meeting, you know, with the mayor and the people up there. And I told him, well, I don't know, just pick a day when the weather's nice and, you know, pray about it and go up there and see what you can learn. And so they prayed and picked a day and flew up there, and the airport's right, you know, in the middle of the town pretty much. And they walked over the municipal hall, and there was only like a couple people around, but they talked to a secretary, and who was asking them, you know, what they were wanting, who they were wanting to talk to and stuff. And so they told him, and so he disappeared for a little bit and came back with another guy, and that guy asked him the same thing, and he was like, wow, this is amazing. He's like, come follow me. And so he took him back up to this room where they were everyone was gathered having this meeting. And he's like, okay, tell everyone, you know, what you're here for. And so they did, you know, explain, you know, about the ministry, and we do emergency medical evacuation and stuff. And the mayor, he was like, who told you to come up here today? And he's like, well, no one, you know, we just prayed and came up. And he's like, that's amazing. He's like, you know what reason we're having this meeting right now? We've had several people die recently because we couldn't get them off the island. And we're trying to figure out how we can transport emergency medical cases off of the island. And so it was clearly God was, you know, divinely guiding the timing of these things down to the minute almost. It was really amazing just, you know, how God made that connection at that perfect time.
0: When you put yourself out there to be used by God, God uses you. And when you need a miracle, God so frequently provides, and you've seen God's hand working all over the place. Okay, so people who want to support you, how do they do that?
1: Well, we have an organization we work with called Angel One, and they're a nonprofit both in the U.S. and Canada, and they're supporting, you know, a channel for donations to go through, and they're supporting us a lot of ways, you know, with the aviation aspect specifically of our ministry.
0: Okay, but I still want to know how people can support you. So do we go online or find you in the Yellow Pages? You tell me.
2: We have a website, PAMASmission.org.
0: PAMAS Mission, P-A-M-A-S Mission.org.
2: That's right.
0: All right, so they'll find you
2: there.
0: Yeah, mm-hmm. And any other avenue?
1: And the Angel One has a website. It's angeloneonline.org.
0: Is it Angel, the number one, or A-N-G-E-L-O-N-E?
2: O-N-E.
0: Okay, angeloneonline.org. And there people can help you out. Hey, fantastic. So you're as enthusiastic about missions as you've ever been?
2: Mm-hmm.
0: Yeah?
1: Yeah. You know, sometimes the devil tries to discourage you, but just keep looking up, and God is always there to bring that peace and encouragement that we need.
0: He is always there. I wish you the very best. Dwayne Harris, Wendy Harris, thank you. This has been a great joy. I appreciate you taking the time.
1: Thank you.
0: Thank you. And thank you. Always fun to have you here, and I hope you have been blessed. From PAMAS Missions, they are Dwayne and Wendy Harris. I'm John Bradshaw, and this has been our conversation.

Seventh-day Adventists believe the Universal Church is composed of all who truly believe in Christ. But in the last days, a time of widespread apostasy, a remnant has been called out to keep the commandments of God and the faith of Jesus. This remnant announces the arrival of the judgment hour, proclaims salvation through Christ, and heralds the approach of his second advent. This proclamation is symbolized by the three angels of Revelation 14. It coincides with the work of judgment in heaven and results in a work of repentance and reform on earth. Every believer is called to have a personal part in this worldwide witness.

0: By his death on the cross, Jesus triumphed over the forces of evil. He who subjugated the demonic spirits during his earthly ministry has broken their power and made certain their ultimate doom. Jesus' victory gives us victory over the evil forces that will seek to control us as we walk with him in peace, joy, and assurance of his love. Now the Holy Spirit dwells within us and empowers us. Continually committed to Jesus as our Savior and Lord, we are set free from the burden of our past deeds. No longer do we live in the darkness, fear of evil powers, ignorance, and meaninglessness of our former way of life. In this new freedom in Jesus, we are called to grow into the likeness of his character, communing with him daily in prayer, feeding on his word, meditating on it and on his providence, singing his praises, gathering together for worship, and participating in the mission of the church. We are also called to follow Christ's example by compassionately ministering to the physical, mental, social, emotional, and spiritual needs of humanity. As we give ourselves in loving service to those around us and in the witnessing to his salvation, his constant presence with us through the Spirit transforms every moment and every task into a spiritual experience.
1: Listening to Praise FM, the power and the glory, proclaiming that Jesus is coming soon.

In 1985, the French government was continuing its nuclear testing far from France on Muro Atoll in the South Pacific. Fed up with environmental activists Greenpeace, France had the Greenpeace ship Rainbow Warrior bombed while it was docked in Auckland, New Zealand on July the 10th. Problem not solved, as a Greenpeace photographer, Fernando Pereira, drowned in the attack. And the French government was guilty of what was called manslaughter. Alain Maffar and Dominique Prieur, the French agents directly responsible for the attack, served a fraction of their prison sentences on a French atoll, not Mururoa, before returning to France as heroes. One of them said, "We were terrified and appalled. We hadn't come here to kill anyone, except they had gone there to blow up a ship with people on board," meaning that the likelihood of things going pear-shaped was not small. You may not have meant to insult someone, but you did mean to make a joke. You might not have meant to wreck your car, but you did mean to drive too fast. You might not have meant to give up on God, but you did intend to stay home from church and watch movies all night and not read your Bible. There are consequences to your actions, spiritually. Galatians 6:7 says, "Do not be deceived. God is not mocked. For whatever a person sows, this he will also reap." So you want to develop good habits. Have God weed out of your life whatever is dragging you down. Take time to pray. Make time to pray. Many lost people don't mean to be lost. The things you do today are preparing you for eternity. But there's a question. And the question is, what kind of eternity? We reap what we sow. But if we reap the right stuff, we will certainly reap everlasting life. John Bradshaw, It Is Written.

0: And I hope that you were blessed and inspired listening to that Conversations program today. Be sure to join us next Friday at 10 a.m. for another program. This was taken from It Is Written, and the interview this morning was with missionaries Dwayne and Wendy Harris. Up next, we have our Lifeline production, Fish Till You Sink. But first, let's take in our verse and thought for today. This morning's verse comes from Matthew chapter 1, verse 21. It says, "And he shall bring forth, and she shall bring forth a son, and thou shalt call his name Jesus, for he shall save his people from their sins." Again, the verse for today, Matthew 1, 21. "And she shall bring forth a son, and thou shalt call his name Jesus, for he shall save his people from their sins." The thought today from Desire of Ages, page 367. It says, "The Savior has not promised his followers the luxuries of the world. Their fare may be plain and even scanty. Their lot may be shut in by poverty, but his word is pledged that their need shall be supplied, and he has promised that which is far better than worldly good, the abiding comfort of his own presence." Amen. Again, the verse, the thought for today. "The Savior has not promised his followers the luxuries of the world. Their fare may be plain and even scanty. Their lot may be shut in by poverty, but his word is pledged that their need shall be supplied, and he has promised that which is far better than worldly good, the abiding comfort of his own presence." Desire of Ages, page 367. Up next, Life in Production, Fish Till You Sink. The lines are open. You can call to request your songs, 452-1011. The WhatsApp line is 461-9647. Our financial matters at 10 past today is decide limits before money arrives.
1: Oh! Whoa! Got another one!
2: So what's that? 59?
1: No, that's 60! Look, there's two on the line!
2: Frank, don't you think we should row in now?
1: Are you kidding? Not when I'm having the best fishing day of my life!
2: Frank, I'm already up to my knees in fish. How many more do you need?
1: Hey, if we leave, I may never find this fishing spot again!
2: The water is just 2 inches from coming in the boat!
1: Oh, great! A few more won't hurt then!
2: Frank, you're gonna sink this boat.
1: Bob, I work hard. Fishing is how I relax. I deserve this.
2: I'm not going to bail water back here so you can keep piling on more fish than you can eat.
1: Listen, my life is full of stress, and this feels great. I need to do this. Oh, look at that. I got another one.
2: Whoa, well, that's it. We're going under.
1: Grab that fish!
3: 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What are you doing that will sink your boat? Another message from Lifeline Productions, located on the web at lifelinepro.com.

0: Financial Matters, tips for healthy Christian finances. For many of us Christians, our financial circumstances can cause us to worry. However, as children of a great and powerful God, we don't have to be concerned, but rather we can trust in God's purpose regarding our finances.
1: I'm sure you would agree with me that money without boundaries disappears quickly, very, very quickly at that. But friends, I want to remind you that God calls us to plan, not react. So before you get your income, decide planning limits. Decide savings amounts. Decide no spendies. Remember that those rules are not punishment, they are protection. Luke chapter 14 verse 28 reminds us, suppose one of you wants to build a tower. Won't you first sit down and estimate the cost?
0: I am Aletta St. Omer, and this has been Financial Matters. Thank you so much for listening.

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It is now 18 minutes after 11 o'clock. The lines are open. You can call 452-1011 to request your songs. This first one, He Hideth My Soul. This one done by Whitney Phillips comes from Sister Prisca Henry. She's sending it out for her listening pleasure to the members of her church. The Grizzly SD Church, the staff of Praise FM Radio, her 6 children, 3 grandchildren, Natalie, Valdez, and Michelle, and to all those listening this morning. So blessed day to everyone. Be well, be blessed.

Amen. Such a beautiful hymn, one of my favorite ones for morning worship. It is now 22 minutes after 11 o'clock. This next song comes from Sister Viola Molloy, sending out greetings to everyone listening today. The song came to that we need Jesus in our lives. He's a blessed assurance. And let us keep that in our lives today, that Christ is there with us. So do enjoy this version done by Crystal Lewis, Blessed Assurance, another great hymn.

call now to request your songs, 452-1011. The WhatsApp line is 461-9647. We take another one from Crystal Lewis. This one, I'd Rather Have Jesus.

Sunday from John Lo McCain, There Stands the Cost. We're now 20 minutes before 12 o'clock. This next one goes out to Sister Thelma for her listening pleasure and also for her comfort. This one from Don Moen, Be Still.

God says to us in Isaiah 43 that he's called us by name. When we go through the deep waters in great trouble, he will be with us. And when we go through the rivers of difficulty, we will not drown. When we walk through the fire of oppression, we will not be burned up, and the flames will not consume us. For he is our Lord, our God, the Holy One of Israel.

It is now 11:46. It is now time for devotional thought for today. This morning's thought is entitled, Guard Your Tongue. The text is from James 3:5. It says, Even so, the tongue is a little member and boasts great things. See how great a forest a little fire kindles. The history of the world is filled with lies. Every person lies, regardless of social status, wealth, or power. When humanity came from the Creator's hands, we were perfect, pure, without deceit on our lips. But Satan, represented by the serpent, deceived. The first lie on earth came from him. Jesus called him a liar and the father of lies from the moment sin entered. The tongue has been a decisive factor in human ruin, but it can also be used for good. Of course, the tongue has no will of its own. It is simply a part of the body governed by the brain. As scripture says, For out of the abundance of the heart, the mouth speaks, in Luke 6:45. In the Bible, the heart often represents the mind, the control center. It is estimated that a person can speak up to 12,000 words a day, and some say women speak up to 25,000. Imagine if 75% of your words blessed others and the rest was spent in prayer. The world would be very different. Lies, evil thoughts, bad intentions, and insults would disappear. That was God's original plan, a life of harmony and joy, but Satan had other plans. Even so, not all is lost. God promises to make all things new and restore his original plan so that our tongues fulfill their purpose, good communication and blessing. This can start with you and me today. The Lord invites you to give him your life. He can change your lifestyle and transform you if you are willing. He will renew your mind, making you a new creation. Think of how many problems your tongue has caused when uncontrolled. God is your helper. Will you trust him and his grace today? And that's a devotional thought today. Guard your tongue. Thank you for listening and joining me today for our devotional thought. Surely join me on Monday as you continue to read. This topic is one that touches all of us. The little tongue that can set a great forest on fire. That little member that can do great things. God can help you to put that under control. That the things you see with your mouth, the perception you paint with your mouth, will be good. It is not enough to have a good heart. It is also important to have a good tongue. When Balaam was about to curse Israel, God changed his words, not his heart. And so I hope that you can change the words coming out of your mouth and let it be good. Let it bring blessings to others. Thank you for listening today to our devotional thought. Again, this was taken from the devotional book for this year, By His Grace, written by Isaiah Espinosa, Devotional Readings for Adults. We're now taking this next song before our reading for today. For the midday news for today, I'll do whatever it takes.

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1: 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I'm Kieran Perino. Here are the headlines in the local, regional and international news. In local news, Prime Minister Pierre announces government selection of Sir John Melvin Compton for new EC$100 banknote. 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In regional news, Guyana sends relief supplies to earthquake-hit Venezuela with CARICOM support. In international news, lawyers say Ebola patients placed in Equatorial Guinea hotel housing U.S. deportees. And 38,000 Malawians leave South Africa after anti-migrant protests. The details of these stories coming after this.
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0: Welcome back, and now for the news in detail. Prime Minister Honorable Philippe Jean-Pierre and the government of Saint Lucia are proudly celebrating a historic milestone for national identity as the Eastern Caribbean Central Bank officially unveils its redesigned banknote series. In a major regional shift, the likeness of the late Queen Elizabeth II has been replaced with distinguished Eastern Caribbean heroes. During the ECCB's regional monetary consultations, Prime Minister Pierre announced that the Right Honourable Sir John George Melville Compton had been selected to join Sir William Arthur Lewis on the new EC$100 banknote. The redesigned EC$100 note honours two of St. Lucia's most influential figures. Sir William Arthur Lewis, St. Lucia's Nobel Laureate in Economic Sciences, continues to grace the EC$100 banknote, cementing his global legacy in economic development. The Right Honourable Sir John George Melvin Compton, St. Lucia's first Prime Minister, joins the note, recognising his role in nation building and his lifelong commitment to Caribbean integration. The redesigned EC banknote series would be the 100, the 50 with Sir Kate Dwight Venner, St. Vincent and the Grenadines, and Sir Robert Llewellyn Bradshaw of St. Kitts and Nevis. The EC$20 will display Sir Vere Cornwall Bird, the senior, and from Antigua and Barbuda, and Dame Mary Eugenia Charles of Dominica. The EC$10, William Henry Bramble of Montserrat, and James Ronald Webster of Anguilla. The EC$5, Robert Milton Cato, St. Vincent and the Grenadines, and Sir Kirani James of Grenada. The redesigned series was unveiled by ECCB Governor Timothy N.J. Antoine in Dominica following extensive public consultations launched in 2023, while the new banknotes now proudly celebrate the Eastern Caribbean's heritage and distinguished leaders, they retain the same security features, integrity, and public confidence that have long defined the EC dollar. Also in local news, St. Lucia's cooperative movement is set for a significant transformation after the government committed more than EC$1 million to strengthen community-owned enterprises, lower operating costs, and create new economic opportunities across the island. Speaking during the observance of International Cooperatives Day 2026, under the theme Cooperatives for a Peaceful World, Minister for Labour, Cooperatives and Consumer Affairs, Honourable Emma Hippolyte, said cooperatives remain one of the country's most powerful tools for building stronger communities, creating wealth, and promoting social stability. Quoting Mahatma Gandhi's philosophy of service to others, Hippolyte described the cooperative model as one built on collective effort and shared prosperity. This sentiment captures the very essence of the cooperative movement, an approach to development grounded in collective effort, mutual benefit, and a shared commitment to the common good, she said. Over the past year, the Department of Labor, Cooperatives and Consumer Affairs has invested more than EC$1 million to improve the operational capacity and long-term sustainability of non-financial cooperative societies. Among the flagship initiatives is the solarization of fisheries cooperatives, a move expected to reduce electricity costs and generate annual savings of between EC$20,000 and EC$40,000 per society. According to the minister, those savings will be reinvested into member services, including retirement support programs for aging fishers. The government is also supporting a collaborative project involving three agricultural cooperatives to strengthen food security while encouraging more sustainable farming practices. Beyond agriculture and fisheries, emerging enterprises, including street vendors and herbal farmers, are benefiting from access to government's MSME loan grant program and business development support, helping them expand operations and move into higher value markets. Looking ahead, the government is focusing on modernizing the cooperative sector through updated bylaws, structured mentorship programs, and greater youth involvement in leadership. The initiative aims to increase youth representation on executive boards and within memberships while preparing the next generation to lead these community-based organizations. Hippolyte said the investments reflect the government's belief that cooperatives are more than businesses. They are engines of economic opportunity, community resilience, and national development. She reaffirmed the government's commitment to supporting the sector through continued investment, policy reform, and strategic partnerships designed to ensure cooperatives remain a driving force in St. Lucia's economic future. In regional news, Guyana has dispatched a ship carrying humanitarian supplies to earthquake-affected Venezuela as part of a national and regional relief effort coordinated by the government. Senior Minister in the Office of the President with responsibility for finance, Dr. Ashamni Singh, on behalf of President Mohamed Irfan Ali, oversaw the departure of the vessel from the BK Wharf in Kingston, Georgetown, on Tuesday. The shipment bound for Caracas, Venezuela, includes 88 containers of food items, medical supplies, and other essential equipment, along with 300 black water tanks and 2 pieces of heavy earth-moving equipment. The relief supplies include contributions from Guyana and 7 other Caribbean community member states, namely Belize, the Bahamas, St. Lucia, Grenada, Jamaica, St. Kitts and Nevis, and St. Vincent and the Grenadines. Speaking at the wharf before the vessel's departure, Singh recalled the widespread destruction caused by the June 24 earthquake, which resulted in significant damage, loss of life, and injuries in Venezuela. He said President Ali immediately expressed solidarity with Venezuela following the disaster and mobilized a national and regional response to provide assistance. Today's shipment is the result of that effort, Singh said, highlighting contributions from the Guyanese government, private sector, citizens, and Venezuelan nationals living in Guyana. He said the response demonstrated a broad humanitarian effort involving both Guyana and regional partners. I want, on President Ali's behalf, to acknowledge the contributions made by the 7 participating members of CARICOM who pledged and or sent contributions as part of this effort, Singh said, while thanking the countries and individuals who supported the initiative. He emphasized the close relationship between the 2 neighboring countries, stating that Guyana viewed the assistance as a necessary response during Venezuela's time of need. Venezuela is our neighbor. The Venezuelan people are our neighbors. And so we consider this to be the least that we could do as a country in this moment of tragedy in support of our Venezuelan brothers and sisters, Singh said. The vessel is expected to arrive in Venezuela within 4 days, where the supplies will be delivered to a United States humanitarian team operating in the country for coordination and distribution as part of wider relief effort. Singh said Guyana remains in communication with international partners involved in the humanitarian response and reiterated the government's commitment to supporting Venezuela during their recovery process. He also extended condolences to families who lost loved ones in the disaster and wished a speedy recovery to those injured. In international news, a group of 17 people deported to Equatorial Guinea from the United States said Thursday that they are being detained in a hotel in Malabo alongside at least 1 suspected Ebola patient. Authenticated videos show medical personnel in hazmat suits appearing to disinfect themselves outside the Bami Hotel and on one of the floors inside. The migrants from nations including Angola, Mauritania, Ethiopia, were sent there under the Trump administration's OPEC third-party deportation deal. International lawyers representing them and 2 of the deportees said a man suspected of having the deadly virus was brought to the hotel last week and placed on a floor below them. In an interview, the migrants said they say they were told by a doctor that they should be careful, but were provided with no further details. One of the deportees said a woman suspected of having Ebola was brought to the quarantine floor on Sunday. The migrant spoke on condition of anonymity for fear of reprisals. So far, no cases or suspected cases have been reported in the country, which does not share a border with the Democratic Republic of Congo, where the outbreak began and is roughly 1,425 kilometers away. The Democratic Republic of Congo is currently battling a rare strain of the Ebola virus that has killed over 600 in an outbreak that was first announced in May. Equatorial Guinea is one of the least eight is one of at least eight other African nations that the U.S. has struck agreements with to accept third country deportees. Following a $7.5 million deal, President Teodoro Obiang Nguema turned a hotel owned by his family into Malabo on Biako Island into a detention center. And finally from us, Malawi said Friday it had brought 38,000 nationals back from South Africa in a month as part of an exodus of foreigners fleeing anti-migrant threats and violence, with six dying on the way. South Africa has been rocked by weeks of protests and unrest targeting immigrants who stand accused of taking jobs and resources. South African police have said two Mozambican nationals, a Malawian and an Ethiopian, were killed in violence linked to the unrest. Citizens from a host of countries, including Ghana, Nigeria, Uganda, and Zimbabwe, have been fleeing South Africa since late May as fringe groups stepped up demands for undocumented migrants to leave. Malawi's Department of Disaster Management said six people had died from illness on the long voyage back. Releasing its latest numbers of returnees, it said it had brought home 38,094 people between June 7th and July 8th. Four died in transit and two after they crossed into Malawi, all of whom were ill when they started the trip, Commissioner Wilson Meloni said to the AFP. However, because they were being chased and moving from place to place, they were unable to access their medicines and hospital care, he said. Some spent time in camps in South Africa, which further worsened their conditions, Molina said. More than 570 buses were involved in the repatriation. Most of the around 46,000 returnees processed at South Africa's Bechrich border post since June 7th were Malawians, followed by Zimbabweans, the border authority told AFP. Other foreign nationals left via other borders, including around 1,000 Ghanaians and 5,500 Nigerians who flew from Johannesburg's main airport, Border Commissioner Michael Masiapato told AFP on Thursday. Overall, we can basically talk about 60,000 individuals that have been repatriated and deported during this period, he said. Zimbabwe's government said Tuesday it had helped nearly 21,300 citizens to return from South Africa since late May. Uganda's government said Friday around 1,100 of its nationals had been repatriated, while hundreds of Mozambicans and Kenyans have also left. And if this have come to the end of the Midday News for today, Friday, July 10th, 2026. Here's a recap of our headlines. In local news, Prime Minister Pierre announces government selection of Sir John Melvin Compton for new EC $100 banknote. Government unveils EC $1 million to plan to power up St. Lucia's cooperative sector. In regional news, Guyana sends relief supplies to earthquake-hit Venezuela with CARICOM support. In international news, lawyers say Ebola patient placed in Equatorial Guinea hotel housing U.S. deportees. And 38,000 Malawians leave South Africa after anti-migrant protests. These news pieces are sourced from govt.lc, StLuciaDailyPost.com, CaribbeanNationalWiki.com, and AfricaNews.com. Thank you for joining me today for Praise FM's Midday News. I'm Karen Perino. Remember to share the good news of Jesus Christ today.
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0: It is now 12:20. Let's take a look at our community notice board. 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Promotional flyer must be accompanied when making the purchase found in your quarterlies. Registration is still ongoing for the Catches AY Camp, taking place July 17th to the 21st at the Delze Primary School in Swazelle. 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Registration is open for youth aged 15 years and up. And that's all for us today. Be sure to join us on Monday when we will be checking the notice board again. 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
1: 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Don't miss this spectacular look into the end time events that prophecy tells us would usher in the coming of our Lord Jesus Christ. 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

0: It is now 12:46. Let's take a look at the latest weather reports supplied to us by the Met Office. This is the 12 noon report. 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Present weather at Uranora Airport is cloudy, partly cloudy and hazy. Present weather at George Charles Airport is fair and hazy. Present temperature at Uranora Airport is 30 degrees Celsius or 86 degrees Fahrenheit. Last night's minimum temperature at Uranora Airport was 26 degrees Celsius or 79 degrees Fahrenheit. Relative humidity at Uranora Airport is 72%. The wind at Uranora Airport is blowing from the east-northeast at 28 miles per hour or 44 kilometers per hour. Rainfall in the 24-hour period that ended at 8 a.m. today at Uranora Airport, 4.4 millimeters, and at George Charles Airport, 7.1 millimeters. The sun will set this afternoon at 6:36 p.m. and rise tomorrow at 5:42 a.m. In the forecast for St. Lucia, valid for the next 24 hours, winds will be blowing from the east near 21 miles per hour or 33 kilometers per hour with occasional gusts. The weather, fair, hazy and breezy, becoming cloudy at times with a few showers. In the marine forecast for seas in a 25-mile or 40-kilometer radius from St. Lucia, Taisukashi's Harbour, high at 1:22 p.m, low at 5:01 p.m. Tides of U4 Bay, high at 2:29 p.m, low at 6:28 p.m. Seas are moderate to locally rough with waves and northeasterly swells, 6 to 9 feet or 1.8 to 2.7 meters. Small craft operators and sea bathers, you are advised to exercise caution due to brisk winds and locally rough seas. In the forecast for the Lesser Antilles, fair, hazy and breezy, becoming cloudy at times with widely scattered showers. And in the tropical weather outlook, the Atlantic Air Pressure System will maintain moderate to brisk easterly winds and locally rough seas across the eastern Caribbean region during the next few days. Patches of low-level clouds drifting with the wind flow will cause a few brief showers over parts of the region during the next 24 hours. A tropical wave located over the central tropical Atlantic is moving westward near 17 miles per hour or 28 kilometers per hour and is expected to begin affecting the southern part of the region tomorrow morning. Tropical cyclone formation is not expected over the tropical Atlantic during the next 7 days. And this has been the latest weather news provided by the Met Office. Your forecaster today is Vananjas Descott. To get a repeat of this weather report or for an update on present weather conditions, please visit the St. Lucia weather page. The web address is met.gov.lc.
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And we're now 8 minutes before 1 o'clock. At one today, we have our presentation, our Living Treasures presentation today from Clive Coutet. It is entitled Endurance of the Saints. It is a 29 minute presentation. So we'll have some songs afterwards. And then at 2:30, we'll have our Jericho's Classics today on spiritualism. That's the topic for 2:30. I'd like to thank you all for listening to Spiritual Upliftment this week, this Friday, for spending time with me, for tuning in to the station, for praying for it, for being a part of the programming. Know that God has blessed us all, and then looking forward to what happens next week. Humility. Humility. There is a verse in Proverbs 16:18 that says, "Pride goes before destruction, and a haughty spirit before fall." If you are all puffed up with pride, sooner or later you'll be served with a slice of humble pie. Bottom line, God will not honor arrogance and self-centeredness. And in fact, God despises a prideful heart. He wants his children to be humble and think of others first. There are even instances in the Bible where God gave his people grace and spared their lives because they humbled their hearts. Ahab. Check out 2 Chronicles 34:27. It says, "Because your heart was responsive and you humbled yourself before God when you heard what he spoke against this place and its people, and because you humbled yourself before me and tore your robes and wept in my presence, I have heard you, declares the Lord." There are over 100 verses in the Bible just about humility and how important it is to God. The Bible even says in Psalms 37:11 that there is a special reward for those who are humble. When you are tempted to take all the credit, take over a conversation, or act like you are better than everyone else, stop. And think about how God feels about a heart full of pride. And then cut yourself a slice of humble pie. And remember, if you want to be like Jesus, be humble. If you want to be like Jesus, you must be humble. It's not about you. You're not at the center. Life doesn't revolve to please you and to make life easy and safe for you. Jesus, through the Holy Spirit, will guide you, will guide all of us into this place we need to be. What needs to be removed from our hearts, if you are willing, God will transform your mind, transform your character. The evil one is puffed up, he's proud, he's boastful, he's showy. He wants everyone to do everything for him. Jesus left his reign as the king of the energy realm, left all of that. Became a human being, confined to flesh, decaying flesh, to save a race that had transgressed the law of God. That is great humility. And beyond that, when he came here, he took the lowest of the lowest job. He went and lived in the ghetto of the ghettos. Jesus just went to the lowest part to save all of us. If you want to be like him, and you want to be a joint heir together with him, you want to enjoy the glory of him, then you need to be like him, and especially in humility. That's one of God's key characteristics, his humility. He is love, and he's very humble. Let us be like Jesus in this area. Let us be like Jesus. Let us be like Jesus. Thank you so much for listening to Praise FM this week. Today, my name is Karen Perino. Be sure to join me on Monday, God willing, for another session of spiritual upliftment. Until we meet again, I pray that the God of all the heavens and the God of all the earth will watch over us while we are absent one from another. Pleasant afternoon goes out to my grandfather, Victor Perino. Hope you're doing well today. To his caretaker, Auntie Bobby, good day to you. Pastor Charles, it's a Charles, good day to you as well. And to all those listening, Reverend Poisa today, Miss Florita, good morning or good afternoon. Wishing you all a beautiful and good day. Sister Viola, hope you enjoy the rest of your afternoon and have a blessed weekend. It's a Josephine Paul, Minerva Sylvester, Sister Magdalene Moise, and everyone else. It's a Susie, Sister Thelma,
everyone tuned in from Bakatel, Sister Flora, Sister Virginia. Blessed, blessed day. Blessed weekend, everyone. I'm going to leave you with Charity Gilly, the song, Thank You, Jesus, for the Blood.

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1: Father in heaven, thank you so much for the time where you can speak about your word. I'm thankful, dear Lord, that you've given me a message, you've laid it on my heart. And I just pray that you use me abundantly. I pray, Lord, you forgive me for any unrighteousness. And I may come to this place right now, spotless, ready to deliver a message and be used by the Holy Spirit. In Jesus' name I pray.
2: I have a very good friend who's into canvassing. Everyone knows what canvassing is. He goes door to door and he sells books. And he told me this story once, where he knocked on this person's door, and a Satanist opened the door. He's a devil worshipper. And he was sort of taken aback. Obviously, you would be. You're trying to speak about Christ. And they ended up having a good conversation. Now, he managed to find out that this Satanist actually used to be a Christian. And he asked him the question, why did you switch over from being a Satanist to Christianity? Sorry, being a Christian to a Satanist. And the guy's response startled him. He said, I was tired of the devil constantly being on my back. So it was easier for me to switch allegiances, and I was at peace. Merciless. Our text for today is Revelation 14:12. Here is the patience of the saints. Here are they that just keep the commandments of God and the faith of Jesus. Now, what does the word patience mean? I'm going to be asking some questions. What does the word patience mean to you? Perseverance, did I hear? Endurance. Long-suffering. The word I was looking for, hit the nail on the head, was endurance. The Greek word actually translates to endurance. And I love the way the ESV Bible, I tend to read the King James Bible, but when I'm looking up texts, I like to look in different places. And the ESV, which is the English Standard Version, says endurance of the saints, those who keep the commandments of God and their faith in Jesus. This is a statement of identity. I know that's been the theme for this week, identity. And Pastor Philpott spoke to me and he said to me he wanted the theme of the three angels' message in identity. And this one text, Revelation 14:12, sort of summarized the whole of Adventism to me personally in the three angels' message. But what does it mean to endure? Now, I looked up in the Concordance, and this is what it said. Well, I actually looked up the word patience, which led me to endurance. And this is what it said. The characteristic of a man who is not swerved from his deliberate purpose by even the greatest trials and sufferings. Now, there's no greater person for me that went through endurance. He's my favorite Bible character in the whole Bible. And he had a horrible beginning of life. His name is Joseph. Come from a big family of brothers, thrown in a pit, sold as a slave, working in Potiphar's house, and then what happened? Put into prison. So let's take a look at this. Now, I've got a question for you. If you think about your life, would you have ever thought that you would face the trials you've gone through, or maybe even through right now? If you take a step back, like, you know, 5 years ago, I got married, and it's the happiest day of your life, alright? But with marriage, with anything in life, it's not always rosy. Things happen, you know? I don't need to beat around the bush, you know? It's not easy. Life isn't easy. Situations come about, and it tests your endurance. But I'm thankful 5 years coming up this year. I'm thankful. Amen. Amen. Praise God. Now, Joseph was entrusted in this house. He was given loads of tasks. He was sort of the boss out of all the servants. And here you have this wife of his master, Potiphar. Now, praise God, I have the most beautiful wife in the world. Amen. Amen. That wasn't loud enough. Praise God, I have the most beautiful wife in the world. Amen. Now, I can imagine that Potiphar, right, the spirit of prophecy says that Joseph was finely built. I'm not finely built, I'm just saying, okay? But Joseph, I'm thinking of the Anthony Joshua muscles, you know, the cup body, you know, as he's working about. And here you have Potiphar's wife, and what she would have been doing is looking. And I know you guys know what I'm talking about. So here you have Joseph, who's hard at work, going about his daily business, okay? He is focused on what his task is, okay? He's not distracted. As Christians, we sometimes are focused on what our tasks are, aren't we? But here, you have the devil eyeing you up. Now that just comes with being a Christian. Job went through it, countless other people went through it. And here you have Joseph, faithful. Now, he had to face some endurance. Now, he was trusted by his master, and his master, I mean, I don't know about you, but I wouldn't leave my wife with another man, you know, if he's working for me. But Joseph was so trusted, he the character of God shone out from him, that Potiphar was like, yeah. In that moment, what do you think was running through Joseph's mind as Potiphar approached him? In our minds, when a temptation comes, what goes through our mind? The same temptation that Joseph went through is the same temptation that we go through in our daily lives. It could be not waking up and studying our Bible because the news is more important. It could be pornography. Could be music, could be movies, could be absolutely anything. My struggle may not be your struggle. But he overcame the temptation. Amen? He overcame the temptation. The Spirit of Prophecy says, very interesting, it says his whole future life dependent upon the decision of the moment. Would principle triumph? Would Joseph still be true to God? With inexpressible anxiety, the angels looked upon the scene. Imagine Joseph became one of the right-hand men in Egypt. But that could have all been different if he had submitted to Potiphar. But instead he didn't. He ran. As Christians, sometimes we've got to run. Just have to run. No matter the circumstance, no matter what it is, you just have to run. If it's a computer, put it down. If it's a TV, turn it off, throw it out. Sometimes we just have to run. There's things I'm running from. There's things I'm struggling with. There's things you may be struggling with. But we just have to run. I want us to turn to Genesis 39, verse 8 and 9. And I want to read what the Bible says. 8 to 9. 39 verse 8 to 9. Amen if you're there. But he refused and said to his master's wife, "Look, my master does not know what is with me in the house, and he has committed all that he has had to my hand. There was no one greater in his house than I, nor has he kept back anything from me but you, because you are his wife. How then can I do this great wickedness and sin against God?" If only that was our attitude all the time. How then can I do this against you? Because I serve a greater master. His character was really shown in that moment. I have another really nice phrase from Christ's Object Lessons. It says, in a crisis that character is revealed. In that moment of temptation, in that moment of disaster, in the moment where that things go wrong, is really where you see where your mind is at. I had a situation a few years ago. I was in ministry and the ministry sort of fell apart. And you know, when you get so committed to something, And this may be within a church, we may have positions, we may be a deacon, an elder, you know, whatever position it is, Sabbath school teacher. You're so focused on your task that you forget your relationship with Christ. And that happened to me. And I lost my focus. And my world collapsed. So I'm in ministry, and my world literally collapsed. And in the crisis, my character was truly revealed. I've spent so long focusing on the ministry that I forgot about the person that needs to minister to me, Jesus Christ. It is in a crisis that character is revealed. Praise God for Joseph. You can see the enemy is always trying to get us. Always trying to make us slip up. Always trying to slow us down. In that moment, Joseph's character was revealed. But how does this relate to the 3 angels message? Well, let's go to Revelation 14, verse 9. Then a third angel followed them, saying with a loud voice, "If anyone worships the beast and his image and receives his mark on his forehead or on his hand." Now, forehead. What's in your forehead? The mind. If anyone gives up to the devil in their mind or in their hand, what is hand? Action. So whatever you think, whatever you do, whatever you physically do, whatever you mentally think, if we give those up to God, what's going to happen in verse 10? If we give those up to the devil, the enemy, if we give the focus to the enemy, what's going to happen in verse 10? He himself shall also drink of the wine of the wrath, which is poured out for out full strength into the cup of his indignation. He shall be tormented with fire and brimstone in the presence of the Holy Land and in the presence of the Lamb. And it says, and the smoke of their torment ascends forever, and they have no rest day or night who worship the beast and his image and the mark of his name. Now, what does it mean to have no rest? You're never going to be at peace. The temptation to stop is because we think we can just have a little rest. But the Bible says the opposite will happen. There'll be no rest, but torment instead. You know, when I've been tempted, there's been times when I've just given in slightly, right? And you think just giving in will give you peace. Now, my story at the beginning is a Satanist. Who really thinks he was at peace? Well, I don't think he was at peace. He can't have been at peace. To give your life up to the Satan, he can't have been peace. And do you think as a Christian, he would have done that just like that? He would have given in once, then twice, then three times, and before you know it, he was consumed. We call that the creeping compromise. You creep a little, creep a little, creep a little, and before you know it, you're lost. And that's exactly what happened to him, the creeping compromise. Now back to Joseph. He faced the trial and distraction of the enemy and said, "No, I refuse." He made a stand and said, "I'm going to keep running my race. I'm going to keep running to God." He took his eyes off himself. He took his eyes off Potiphar's wife. And he endured by focusing on Christ. Joseph kept on going, no matter the circumstance. He ended up in prison for something he didn't even do. Did he give up? He made a stand and said, "I'm going to keep running my race." It was right then that his life changed, all because of his endurance. You know, Sister White says that sometimes God allows circumstances to happen to us because it's helping us to achieve a greater usefulness in life, a greater position, a greater position. He's training us for something greater. And this is what happened to Joseph. He could have been born, you know, lived with his brothers and gone straight to Egypt and been, you know, a ruler. But he wouldn't have had that life process where he would have had to learn to endure. He would have to learn that his focus cannot be himself, but his focus has to be Christ. That would never have happened. And sometimes, me and you in our daily lives, that's what happens. We think, you know, I'm attaining to be holy. I'm attaining to be like Christ. I'm going to go from a sinner straight here to God's right-hand man. But it doesn't happen like that. There's a process of endurance. Joseph answered the call for endurance. He kept the commandments of God and maintained his faith in Jesus. He knew a deliverer and promised that he would come. The character of Joseph endured till the end. The question is, will you? Last week I was at family camp in Wales. First time I've been, never been before. And there's a group of guys there that go running. I don't know if anyone's been to Tetley in Wales, but there's a huge mountain, what, a hill, mountain, whatever you want to call it. But it's quite high up. And Sunday morning, 6 a.m, people go and, well, the men meet up and they go, you know, run up the mountain. And I don't know, I'm a sports person. I like to keep fit. I like to run. And all someone has to say to me is, do you want to? And I'm like, yeah, I'm there. I haven't even listened what the event is. I'm there. I just love sports. So I woke up at half five, you know, read some of the Bible, and I was like, right, I'm ready to go. Walked over to the meeting point, and, you know, three people turned up. And there's me thinking it's going to be loads of people. Three people turned up. Now, I'm praying about it, but I'm a little competitive. You know, as a sports person, I like to always push my body to the limits. So these guys, you know, we had a prayer, and then the guys were like, we started running, and these guys were running really slow. Like the first like mile. But I thought, you know what? I'm trying to do the Christian thing with the fellowship. It's not about winning. It's not the Premier League. It's just the fellowship. So I'm just running with them. And the first bit is flat. So then we get to the bottom of the hill, and I'm like, whoa, now I don't know where I want to go. So again, they were like, you know, go if you want to, go if you want to. So I was like, all right. I could see that they were just doing their pigeon steps running. You know, they're a bit older than myself as well, so, you know, I wasn't really complaining. So I decided to stretch my legs a bit, and I left them. And I began running up this hill. And it, you know, those of you who have ran up a mountain before, a large hill, the higher you get, the harder it gets. There's no coming down till you get to the top. You know, and I'm the kind of person that I've said in my mind, I'm getting to the top without stopping. So I got probably about 20 to 30 meters to the end. And my knees were like, gone. I just wanted to collapse. And I just started walking, gave up. In that moment, I just gave up, started walking. Had my head to the ground and just feeling a bit dejected. I was like, I was almost there. And then there's the most amazing sight I've ever seen. Not ever seen, but one of the most, I'm being dramatic, but one of the most amazing things I've ever seen. The sun came up from behind me, and the whole mountain was in the shade, it wasn't in sunlight. And just the top where I was getting to became in light. It was just shining like it was Moses' burning bush. It was shining, bright. And I heard this voice, I can do all things through Christ who strengthens me. When I go cycling sometimes with my daughter, and I have one of these baskets, where she sits on the front, so we're cycling together, and sometimes she's getting bigger, sometimes it's getting heavier. She's getting heavier, and we get to a hill, and she's like, come on, Dad, come on, Dad. And I'm like, no. And then we stay together, I can do all things through Christ who strengthens me, and we just go. And that came to me, I can do all things through Christ who strengthens me. And I looked up at this thing and I kept my eyes focused, and I lifted my head from the ground and I kept my eyes focused on the top of that mountain, and I lifted up my knees and I began to run. So fast. It was like I'd never run that day. And I just kept running to the top of that mountain. And as I got a bit closer, as you're starting to get to the top, this draft, I was in a wind, sort of like a wind avenue, wind tunnel. Wind just flying in my face and pushing me back. And I began to slow down, but I was like, no, I'm keeping my eyes focused on the top of that mountain. And I kept on running, but I'm going like, I'm struggling, head down, I'm struggling. Just like that, like, and what? We get to near where we're trying to be. We get to try and follow Christ. And sometimes, you know, we feel like we're in the right place, and then we get swept back down because the devil throws in a huge wind. And we get discouraged. But pick yourself up and look at the light. Endure. Have the patience of the saints. And God picked me up, and I kept on running. And I got to the top, and I celebrated like I won the Champions League. I looked down, and I thought, I did it. And it wasn't in my strength. When I woke up that morning, it was all about me. I can do this. My competitive spirit came out. I wanted to attain the highest I could in my own power and my own strength. And it was only when I got closer to the top that I realized I cannot do this by myself. I need God to help me endure. I need the patience of the saints.
1: Turn to our Bible to 1 Corinthians 9 verse 24. Do you not know that those who run in a race all run, but one receives the prize? Run in such a way that you may obtain it. Are you running in a race to get to heaven? Praise God, we can all be victorious. There's not one winner in humanity, but the winner of ourselves. We can all make it. We can all get the highest prize. We focus our mind and switch our attention to the person that gives us that. It's interesting that you have to submit to God to beat the devil. There's no way about it. You cannot beat the devil by doing your own thing. You have to submit first. It has to be an individual submission to Christ to allow you and give you the power to endure any situation, whether it's drugs, pornography, alcohol, whatever it is. You have to submit. I don't know what you're struggling with. No, I have my own struggles. I have my own things day to day that between me, my wife, Christ, you know, we have our own struggles. But the first thing is submission to overcome them. And God will give you the strength to endure. It's interesting that if we go back to the three angels' message in Revelation 14, it's interesting that you've got angel 1, angel 2, angel 3, and they're all doing these things, right? But then the identity comes in verse 12. I'm on the wrong chapter, so I can't find it. If you read all the things from before them, they're all in italic. They're all in quotation marks. You know, let's start from the beginning. Then I saw an angel flying in the midst of heaven, having an everlasting gospel to preach to those who dwell on the earth, to every nation, tribe, tongue, and people, saying with a loud voice, "Fear God, give glory to Him, for the hour of His judgment has come, and worship Him who made heaven and earth, the sea and springs of water." First angel's message. Second angel's message. Babylon is fallen. It's fallen, that great city, because she's made all nations drink of the wine of the wrath of her fornication. Third angel's message. Saying with a loud voice, "If anyone worships the beast and his image and receives his mark on his forehead or on his hand, he himself shall also drink of the wine of the wrath of God, which is poured out full strength into the cup of the indignation. He shall be tormented with fire and brimstone in the presence of the holy angels and in the presence of the Lamb. And the smoke of their torment ascends forever and forever, and they have no rest day or night who worship the beast and his image, and whoever receives the mark of his name." End of quotation marks. Here is the patience of the saints, or as I like to read it in the ESV, where it says, "Here is a call for endurance of the saints, those who keep the commandments of God and the faith of Jesus." The identity is attaining. Verse 12, "Here is the call to endure of the saints, those who keep the commandments." That is who we're meant to be. The three angels' message is a message that the angels deliver. We know what that is. But as an identity of who we are, God is calling us to be people who overcome, endure the trials, endure the tribulations, and attain the patience of the saints. Here are those who keep the commandments of God and the faith of Jesus. That is what we're called to do. That is our identity. So in closing, perhaps you have slowed down in your race and have begun to walk like I did, because let's face it, the race isn't easy. But just like the morning sun on my run, Christ is now even revealing himself more and more. You just have to look up. Let's read Hebrews 12:1. Got two more texts, and then I'll get you to the lovely question. Amen? "Therefore, we also, since we are surrounded by so great a cloud of witnesses,
2: Let us lay aside every weight and sin which is so easily ensnares us, and let us run with endurance, the race that is set before us. I have two appeals today. Very simple. And to be honest, every time I preach, and I study, you know, myself and my wife are studying for this message together, and we just, the conviction to keep going. And every time I preach, I know that the Lord puts a message on my heart because He's first ministering to me and my family. And my first appeal is simple. Anyone who may not have ever made a decision for Christ, but today desires to take on an identity, to be one of those who stand for Christ, who endure through temptation, who stand like Joseph, who run from evil, who persevere through trials. If you're one of those individuals and you want to keep the commandments of God and have the faith of Jesus, and I just ask you to stand for the truth. I am one of those. I'm the first person standing. And I have a very, very particular second appeal. Anyone who has slowed down or thought, like that statement at the beginning, easier to give up. It's easier to just let yourself go. I'm struggling with this. I'm tormented, but it's easier for me just to keep on doing what I'm doing, but still come to church each week. But you want to overcome. You want to endure. I want you to come and join me at the front. Every eye is bowed, everyone's eyes are closed. The eyes are open. Should be praying. An important moment. Hebrews 10, verse 36 to 39. Janice, you can play. Okay. As I read this, if anyone else wants to join me, feel free. I'm going to ask my brother over here to close in prayer at the end. But while I read this, if anyone wants to come forward, you want to endure, you want to overcome, come forward. Hebrews 10 verse 36 to 39 says, "For you have need of endurance, so that when you have done the will of God, you may receive what is promised. For yet a little while, and the coming one will come and will not delay. But my righteous one shall live by faith. And if he shrinks back, my soul has no pleasure in him. But we are not those who shrink back and are destroyed, but of those who have the faith and preserve their souls." The key thing is here, for you have a need of endurance, so that when you have done the will of God, you may receive what is promised. God has something greater for you. We don't know what that is. I don't know what that is. The call to follow the three angels' message is the call to submit, to endure, so that we may be found in that number. In the second time, pray.
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0: Seventh-day Adventists believe the gracious Creator, after 6 days of creation, rested on the seventh day and instituted the Sabbath for all people as a memorial of creation. The fourth commandment of God's unchangeable law requires the observance of this seventh-day Sabbath as a day of rest, worship, and ministry in harmony with the teachings and practice of Jesus, the Lord of the Sabbath. The Sabbath is a day of delightful communion with God and one another. It is a symbol of our redemption in Christ, a sign of our sanctification, a token of our allegiance, and a foretaste of our eternal future in God's kingdom. The Sabbath is God's perpetual sign of His eternal covenant between Him and His people. Joyful observance of His holy time from evening to evening, sunset to sunset, is a celebration of God's creative and redemptive acts.
1: Hi, my name is Ashem Antoine. I love to read God's Word. This is Praise FM, the power and the glory.

Haunted houses, ghosts, and Ouija boards raise terrifying pictures for many people. The spectacular growth of psychic research has added respectability to an age-old issue. I'll be back in a moment to talk about the possibility of communicating with the dead.

Hello, this is Joe Cruz and the Amazing Facts Broadcast, facts which affect you. Let me say in the beginning of our broadcast today that we're dealing with a very serious subject. Spiritualism is becoming a matter of tremendous concern on the part of millions. Psychic research has tried to disprove and debunk the manifestations of spiritualism, but several committees of researchers have reported that there's superhuman power involved in some of the demonstrations they've observed. We know, of course, that there are only two sources of supernatural power, God and Satan. Today, we're going to discover what the foundations of this phenomenon really are. Our first text is Isaiah 8, 19 and 20, where we read this, "And when they shall say unto you, Seek unto them that have familiar spirits, and unto wizards that peep and that mutter, should not a people seek unto their God, for the living to the dead, to the law and to the testimony? If they speak not according to this word, it is because there is no light in them." Now here, God tells us that knowledge beyond human power should be gathered from His Word and not from familiar spirits. But contrary to this instruction, millions today are turning to modern sorcery and spiritualism for the answers to problems. Even some great church organizations are now ready to recommend this avenue as a way of truth. Inroads are being made into vast religious systems, and some astounding sentiments are being expressed by Protestant church leaders. The public has already been duly impressed by some of these Protestant positions. Evidence of all this was seen during the war when Wanamaker's store in New York City sold 4 out of 5 books on the subject of spiritualism. One Pittsburgh concern sold over 1,500 Ouija boards in 1 week's time. Now, friends, before I cite some of these strange statements, let me ask this. What is the basis of the spiritualist doctrine? The answer is very short and simple. It's fundamentally rooted in the idea that the dead are not really dead at all, but living in some other world of higher wisdom and understanding. It also teaches that communication is carried on between the living and the dead. Now, we'll learn in our study today just how unbiblical and false this doctrine really is. But first, let's look at a few statements. Most of you are acquainted with a man whom I'm going to quote right now. At least his secretary is going to give us the word concerning his beliefs. This popular Protestant writer has advice that's eagerly sought by hundreds of thousands of Christians. In his question and answer columns and books, we find counsel given in a very widespread media. Recently, in answer to a letter on the subject of communication with the dead, this man's secretary wrote this. He said, "It is his personal belief and conviction that there are many occurrences of actual contact between people here on earth and loved ones who have passed through death to another and more spiritual world." Now, there it is. No clearer answer could have been given, friends, than this. Amazing as it may seem, this great Protestant church leader, along with others, subscribes to the doctrine of spiritualism, or at least to the basis of it. But now, let's look at another equally astonishing statement that appeared in the Methodist Monthly magazine Together. Now, this was a few years ago, and it was an answer to a reader's question, "Shall we pray for the dead?" And in that issue, the writer, Dr. Nall, gave this answer. He said, "Why should we not pray for them, even as we believe they may pray for us? Prayer for the dead unites the church, visible and invisible, into a timeless fellowship, binding us all, as Tennyson says, to God Himself." Now, friends, the very fact that a Protestant author would give status and endorsement to such a view is a startling revelation of the power of spiritualism. I suppose it's in England that the strongest pitch has been made in favor of this rising tide. Some time ago, the Church of England appointed a committee to investigate the growing phenomena of spiritualism. Appointed by the Archbishop, this committee was made up of the nation's most eminent churchmen, educators, and lawyers. After a 2-year study, a report was made which shook the city of London and the whole country, for that matter. The major emphasis of the report is reflected in this paragraph that's lifted out of it. Here I am now quoting, "It's necessary to keep clearly in mind that none of the fundamental Christian obligations or values are in any way changed by our acceptance of the possibility of communication with discarnate spirits. Where these essential principles are borne in mind, those who have the assurance they have been in touch with their departed friends may rightly accept the sense of enlargement and of unbroken fellowship which it brings." End of quotation. Now, perhaps this provides sufficient testimony to alert us that spiritualism is shaping the thinking of Christian leaders to an alarming degree today.
But friends, is this doctrine according to the law and the testimony? How does all of this fit in with the teaching of God's Word? What does the Bible have to say about it? Let's examine some of the sources of spiritualism for a moment. The fact is that it started in the Garden of Eden, and Satan was the first medium. In Genesis 3:1-4, we read the story of Eve's fall into sin. God had said that death would follow their transgression, but Satan said to Eve, "Ye shall not surely die." When Adam and Eve did die, Satan shrewdly tried to cover his lie. And ever since that day, he's tried to make it appear that death is not really death, but it's actually life instead. Because Satan used it to perpetuate his lie, God strictly forbade the practice of necromancy or familiar spirits. Notice these statements of the book of Leviticus. "Regard not them that have familiar spirits, neither seek after wizards to be defiled by them. I am the Lord your God." Leviticus 19:31. Again, "A man also or a woman that hath a familiar spirit or that is a wizard shall surely be put to death." Now, friends, why is God so opposed to this thing? Why such a severe penalty for engaging in spiritualistic seances? Because it's a lie and it's devil-inspired. It's unsound. It's anti-scriptural throughout. And God said, "For the living know that they shall die, but the dead know not anything. Neither have they any more a reward, for the memory of them is forgotten. Also their love and their hatred and their envy is now perished. Neither have they any more a portion forever in anything that's done under the sun." Ecclesiastes 9:5-6. Now, friends, if God says that the dead can't come back and communicate, then God is telling the truth, and no dead person can return and talk to anybody on earth. Again, describing death, God said, "His breath goeth forth, he returneth to his earth. In that very day his thoughts perish." Psalms 146:6, or rather verse 4.

There's no death. He appears in whatever form he chooses, shrewdly imitating the characteristics of the dead. Such lying wonders are well calculated to deceive and convince people that a lie is actually the truth. Notice how this work of Satan is described in the Bible. Even him whose coming is after the working of Satan with all power and signs and lying wonders, and with all deceivableness of unrighteousness and them that perish, because they receive not the love of the truth that they might be saved. And for this cause God shall send them strong delusion that they should believe a lie. That's 2 Thessalonians 2:9-11. Now here we're told that the truth alone will guard us from the signs and lying wonders of Satan's power. In 1 Timothy 4:1, we read of some people in the last days who will give heed to seducing spirits and doctrines of devils. And finally, in Revelation 16:14, the prophet describes spirits of devils working miracles, which go forth unto the kings of the earth and of the whole world. So what does all of this tell us? Oh, friends, it tells us the devil can work miracles. He can do things that we'll never understand. And now we begin to understand why people have been shaken up by the apparent appearance of dead friends. After 6,000 years of observing human behavior, Satan is able to cleverly counterfeit those forms and voices. And at psychological moments, he takes advantage of heartbroken, bereaved relatives to perpetuate that fraud. No wonder God despises this evil and sentences its leaders to death by stoning. Well, somebody might say, didn't Saul consult a spiritualist and actually talk to Samuel, who was dead? Let's look briefly at this story in 1 Samuel 28 and see what really happened. In verse 3, we read that Samuel was dead, and, quote, Saul had put away those that had familiar spirits and wizards out of the land. All right, now later the Philistines came up out of on Israel, and Paul and Saul inquired of the Lord, it says, about how he might win the victory against them. But the Lord answered him not. Then Saul had to confess in verse 15, God is departed from me and answereth me no more, neither by prophets nor by dreams. But finally, Saul located a woman living in a cave at Endor who was practicing sorcery. So disguising himself, he visited this woman in the dead of night. A woman, remember now, that God had pronounced worthy of death. And he tried to slip into this place and consult this demon-filled woman, ashamed to be recognized, rejected by God, and turning now to the spirits of evil to advise him. Now notice something else. Saul did not see the apparition that came up and claimed to be Samuel. The woman described the form to him, and it says he perceived that it was Samuel from what she said. She said, an old man cometh up, and he's covered with a mantle. And then the supposed conversation takes place in which Saul confesses that God has forsaken him and appeals to Samuel to recognize him. Well, we know that some counsel was given, and the counsel did come true because the next day Saul was killed with his sons in the battlefield of Gilboa. Now, somebody may say, well, how does this thing come true if it wasn't God speaking? Remember this, friends. Saul was under the control of Satan, and Satan could take his life any time he wanted to take it. And he did take it the very next day. He could well predict that thing which was coming up on the following day. So this is no evidence at all of actual communication between the living and the dead. That form was not Samuel. He will come up in the last day, in the resurrection day, after the sleep of death is ended. Well, what can we say, friends, in closing our message today? I can tell you this, we should flee from spiritualism in all its forms. In the last days, Satan will appear as an angel of light, and he'll try to counterfeit the truth of God. But remember this, he's the father of lies. He was cast out of heaven once because of that, and he's going to work mightily in these days to deceive, to twist the truth, and try to lead us to actually believe this great delusion. The dead are sleeping. They're not conscious at all. There is no communication at all between the living and the dead. Don't let anybody make you think that there is, friends. It could not be. It can never be. God says that it won't happen. He says the living and the dead cannot ever get together again. They can never talk together until, of course, the great resurrection day when God will bring them forth out of their graves. Now, I realize, as you do, that this thing is really growing. I've reminded you today that some great church groups even are beginning to recommend it.
But this does not make it any more true.

In fact, the only test of truth is what the Bible says. And we've read scores of texts here in this series of broadcasts, friends, on the state of the dead, showing exactly what happens when a person dies. He does not go on immediately to be punished or rewarded. The Bible says that he goes into the grave and he sleeps there, the sleep of death, until the resurrection takes place. I would like to urge you today to write for our special information folder B entitled, Are the Dead Really Dead? It delves into this Bible truth and tears away the emotional traditions and reveals what truly happens to a soul at death. We haven't been able to go into that part of it today. We did in a previous broadcast. But if you haven't written for that folder, you sit down and do it right now. You will not be sorry. This could save you from some great heartaches in the future. And now, this is Joe Crew saying goodbye for today.

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2: 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Whoa! Got another one!
3: So what's that? 59?
2: No, that's 60! Look, there's two on the line!
3: Frank, don't you think we should row in now?
2: Are you kidding? Not when I'm having the best fishing day of my life!
3: Frank, I'm already up to my knees in fish. How many more do you need?
2: Hey, if we leave, I may never find this fishing spot again!
3: The water is just 2 inches from coming in the boat!
2: Oh, great! A few more won't hurt then!
3: Frank, you're gonna sink this boat.
2: Bob, I work hard. 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
3: I'm not going to bail water back here so you can keep piling on more fish than you can eat.
2: Listen, my life is full of stress, and this feels great. I need to do this. Oh, look at that. I got another one.
3: Whoa, that's it. We're going under.
2: Grab the fish!
4: Selfishness shows itself in how we spend our time and money. What are you doing that will sink your boat? 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

Remnant Publications presents The Great Controversy by Ellen G. White. Chapter 1, The Destruction of Jerusalem. If thou hadst known, even thou, at least in this thy day, the things which belong unto thy peace, but now they are hid from thine eyes. For the days shall come upon thee, that thine enemies shall cast a trench about thee, and compass thee round, and keep thee in on every side, and shall lay thee even with the ground, and thy children within thee. And they shall not leave in thee one stone upon another, because thou knewest not the time of thy visitation. From the crest of Olivet, Jesus looked upon Jerusalem. Fair and peaceful was the scene spread out before him. It was the season of the Passover, and from all lands the children of Jacob had gathered there to celebrate the great national festival. In the midst of the gardens and vineyards, and green slopes studded with pilgrims' tents, rose the terraced hills, the stately palaces, and massive bulwarks of Israel's capital. The daughter of Zion seemed in her pride to say, "I sit a queen, and shall see no sorrow." As lovely then, and deeming herself as secure in heaven's favor as when ages before the royal minstrel sang, "Beautiful for situation, the joy of the whole earth is Mount Zion, the city of the great king." In full view were the magnificent buildings of the temple. The rays of the setting sun lighted up the snowy whiteness of its marble walls and gleamed from golden gate and tower and pinnacle. The perfection of beauty, it stood the pride of the Jewish nation. What child of Israel could gaze upon the scene without a thrill of joy and admiration? But far other thoughts occupied the mind of Jesus. When he was come near, he beheld the city and wept over it. Amid the universal rejoicing of the triumphal entry, while palm branches waved, while glad hosannas awoke the echoes of the hills, and thousands of voices declared him king, the world's Redeemer was overwhelmed with a sudden and mysterious sorrow. He, the Son of God, the promised one of Israel, whose power had conquered death and called its captives from the grave, was in tears, not of ordinary grief, but of intense, irrepressible agony. His tears were not for himself, though he well knew whither his feet were tending. Before him lay Gethsemane, the scene of his approaching agony. The sheep gate also was in sight, through which for centuries the victims for sacrifice had been led, and which was to open for him when he should be brought as a lamb to the slaughter. Not far distant was Calvary, the place of crucifixion. Upon the path which Christ was soon to tread must fall the horror of great darkness as he should make his soul an offering for sin. Yet it was not the contemplation of these scenes that cast a shadow upon him in this hour of gladness. No foreboding of his own superhuman anguish clouded that unselfish spirit. He wept for the doomed thousands of Jerusalem, because of the blindness and impenitence of those whom he came to bless and to save. The history of more than 1,000 years of God's special favor and guardian care, manifested to the chosen people, was open to the eye of Jesus. There was Mount Moriah, where the Son of Promise, an unresisting victim, had been bound to the altar, emblem of the offering of the Son of God. There the covenant of blessing, the glorious messianic promise, had been confirmed to the Father of the faithful. There the flames of the sacrifice ascending to heaven from the threshing floor of Ornan had turned aside the sword of the destroying angel, fitting symbol of the Savior's sacrifice and mediation for guilty men. Jerusalem had been honored of God above all the earth. The Lord had chosen Zion. He had desired it for his habitation. There, for ages, holy prophets had uttered their messages of warning. Their priests had waved their censers, and the cloud of incense with the prayers of the worshippers had ascended before God. There, daily, the blood of slain lambs had been offered, pointing forward to the Lamb of God. There, Jehovah had revealed his presence in the cloud of glory above the mercy seat. There rested the base of that mystic ladder connecting earth with heaven.
that ladder upon which angels of God descended and ascended, and which opened to the world the way into the holiest of all. Had Israel, as a nation, preserved her allegiance to heaven, Jerusalem would have stood forever the elect of God. But the history of that favored people was a record of backsliding and rebellion. They had resisted heaven's grace, abused their privileges, and slighted their opportunities. Although Israel had mocked the messengers of God and despised his words and misused his prophets, he had still manifested himself to them as the Lord God, merciful and gracious, long-suffering, and abundant in goodness and truth. Notwithstanding repeated rejections, his mercy had continued its pleadings. With more than a father's pitying love for the son of his care, God had sent to them by his messengers, rising up betimes and sending, because he had compassion on his people and on his dwelling place. When remonstrance, entreaty, and rebuke had failed, he sent to them the best gift of heaven. Nay, he poured out all heaven in that one gift. The Son of God himself was sent to plead with the impenitent city. It was Christ that had brought Israel as a goodly vine out of Egypt. His own hand had cast out the heathen before it. He had planted it in a very fruitful hill. His guardian care had hedged it about. His servants had been sent to nurture it. "What could have been done more to my vineyard," he exclaims, "that I have not done in it?" Though when he looked that it should bring forth grapes, it brought forth wild grapes, yet with a still yearning hope of fruitfulness, he came in person to his vineyard, if haply it might be saved from destruction. He digged about his vine. He pruned and cherished it. He was unwearied in his efforts to save this vine of his own planting. For 3 years the Lord of light and glory had gone in and out among his people. He went about doing good and healing all that were oppressed of the devil, binding up the brokenhearted, setting at liberty them that were bound, restoring sight to the blind, causing the lame to walk and the deaf to hear, cleansing the lepers, raising the dead, and preaching the gospel to the poor. To all classes alike was addressed the gracious call, "Come unto me, all ye that labor and are heavy laden, and I will give you rest." Though rewarded with evil for good and hatred for his love, he had steadfastly pursued his mission of mercy. Never were those repelled that sought his grace. A homeless wanderer, reproach and penury his daily lot. He lived to minister to the needs and lighten the woes of men, to plead with them to accept the gift of life. The waves of mercy, beaten back by those stubborn hearts, returned in a stronger tide of pitying, inexpressible love. But Israel had turned from her best friend and only helper. The pleadings of his love had been despised, his counsels spurned, his warnings ridiculed. The hour of hope and pardon was fast passing. The cup of God's long-deferred wrath was almost full. The cloud that had been gathering through ages of apostasy and rebellion, now black with woe, was about to burst upon a guilty people. And he, who alone could save them from their impending fate, had been slighted, abused, rejected, and was soon to be crucified. When Christ should hang upon the cross of Calvary, Israel's day as a nation favored and blessed of God would be ended. The loss of even one soul is a calamity infinitely outweighing the gains and treasures of a world. But as Christ looked upon Jerusalem, the doom of a whole city, a whole nation was before him. That city, that nation, which had once been the chosen of God, his peculiar treasure. Prophets had wept over the apostasy of Israel and the terrible desolations by which their sins were visited. Jeremiah wished that his eyes were a fountain of tears, that he might weep day and night for the slain of the daughter of his people, for the Lord's flock that was carried away captive. What then was the grief of him whose prophetic glance took in not years, but ages?
he beheld the destroying angel with sword uplifted against the city which had so long been Jehovah's dwelling place. From the ridge of Olivet, the very spot afterward occupied by Titus and his army, he looked across the valley upon the sacred courts and porticos, and with tear-dimmed eyes he saw, in awful perspective, the walls surrounded by alien hosts. He heard the tread of armies marshaling for war. He heard the voice of mothers and children crying for bread in the besieged city. He saw her holy and beautiful house, her palaces and towers, given to the flames, and where once they stood, only a heap of smoldering ruins. Looking down the ages, he saw the covenant people scattered in every land, like wrecks on a desert shore. In the temporal retribution about to fall upon her children, he saw but the first draught from the cup of wrath which at the final judgment she must drain to its dregs. Divine pity, yearning love, found utterance in the mournful words, O Jerusalem, Jerusalem, thou that killest the prophets, and stonest them which are sent unto thee, how often would I have gathered thy children together, even as a hen gathereth her chickens under her wings, and ye would not. O that thou, a nation favored above every other, hadst known the time of thy visitation, and the things that belong unto thy peace. I have stayed the angel of justice, I have called thee to repentance, but in vain. It is not merely servants, delegates, and prophets whom thou hast refused and rejected, but the Holy One of Israel, thy Redeemer. If thou art destroyed, thou alone art responsible. Ye will not come to me that ye might have life. Christ saw in Jerusalem a symbol of the world hardened in unbelief and rebellion, and hastening on to meet the retributive judgments of God. The woes of a fallen race, pressing upon his soul, forced from his lips that exceeding bitter cry. He saw the record of sin traced in human misery, tears, and blood. His heart was moved with infinite pity for the afflicted and suffering ones of earth. He yearned to relieve them all. But even his hand might not turn back the tide of human woe. Few would seek their only source of help. He was willing to pour out his soul unto death, to bring salvation within their reach, but few would come to him that they might have life. The majesty of heaven in tears, the Son of the infinite God, troubled in spirit, bowed down with anguish. The scene filled all heaven with wonder. That scene reveals to us the exceeding sinfulness of sin. It shows how hard a task it is, even for infinite power, to save the guilty from the consequences of transgressing the law of God. Jesus, looking down to the last generation, saw the world involved in a deception similar to that which caused the destruction of Jerusalem. The great sin of the Jews was their rejection of Christ. The great sin of the Christian world would be their rejection of the law of God, the foundation of his government in heaven and earth. The precepts of Jehovah would be despised and set at naught. Millions in bondage to sin, slaves of Satan, doomed to suffer the second death, would refuse to listen to the words of truth in their day of visitation. Terrible blindness, strange infatuation. 2 days before the Passover, when Christ had for the last time departed from the temple, after denouncing the hypocrisy of the Jewish rulers, he again went out with his disciples to the Mount of Olives, and seated himself with them on the grassy slope overlooking the city. Once more he gazed upon its walls, its towers, and its palaces. Once more he beheld the temple in its dazzling splendor, a diadem of beauty crowning the sacred mount. 1,000 years before, the psalmist had magnified God's favor to Israel in making her holy house his dwelling place. In Salem also is his tabernacle, and his dwelling place in Zion. He chose the tribe of Judah, the Mount Zion which he loved, and he built his sanctuary like high palaces. The first temple had been erected during the most prosperous period of Israel's history. Vast stores of treasure for this purpose had been collected by King David, and the plans for its construction were made by divine inspiration. Solomon, the wisest of Israel's monarchs, had completed the work.
This temple was the most magnificent building which the world ever saw. Yet the Lord had declared by the prophet Haggai concerning the second temple, "The glory of this latter house shall be greater than of the former. I will shake all nations, and the desire of all nations shall come. And I will fill this house with glory, saith the Lord of hosts." After the destruction of the temple by Nebuchadnezzar, it was rebuilt about 500 years before the birth of Christ by a people who from a lifelong captivity had returned to a wasted and almost deserted country. There were then among them aged men who had seen the glory of Solomon's temple and who wept at the foundation of the new building that it must be so inferior to the former. The feeling that prevailed is forcibly described by the prophet. "Who is left among you that saw this house in her first glory? And how do ye see it now? Is it not in your eyes in comparison of it as nothing?" Then was given the promise that the glory of this latter house should be greater than of the former. But the second temple had not equaled the first in magnificence, nor was it hallowed by those visible tokens of the divine presence which pertained to the first temple. There was no manifestation of supernatural power to mark its dedication. No cloud of glory was seen to fill the newly erected sanctuary. No fire from heaven descended to consume the sacrifice upon its altar. The Shekinah no longer abode between the cherubim in the most holy place. The ark, the mercy seat, and the tables of the testimony were not to be found therein. No voice sounded from heaven to make known to the inquiring priest the will of Jehovah. For centuries, the Jews had vainly endeavored to show wherein the promise of God given by Haggai had been fulfilled. Yet pride and unbelief blinded their minds to the true meaning of the prophet's words. The second temple was not honored with the cloud of Jehovah's glory, but with the living presence of one in whom dwelt the fullness of the Godhead bodily, who was God Himself manifest in the flesh. The desire of all nations had indeed come to his temple when the man of Nazareth taught and healed in the sacred courts. In the presence of Christ, and in this only, did the second temple exceed the first in glory. But Israel had put from her the proffered gift of heaven. With the humble teacher who had that day passed out from its golden gate, the glory had forever departed from the temple. Already were the Savior's words fulfilled, "Your house is left unto you desolate." The disciples had been filled with awe and wonder at Christ's prediction of the overthrow of the temple, and they desired to understand more fully the meaning of his words. Wealth, labor, and architectural skill had for more than 40 years been freely expended to enhance its splendors. Herod the Great had lavished upon it both Roman wealth and Jewish treasure, and even the emperor of the world had enriched it with his gifts. Massive blocks of white marble, of almost fabulous size, forwarded from Rome for this purpose, formed a part of its structure. And to these the disciples had called the attention of their master, saying, "See what manner of stones and what buildings are here?" To these words Jesus made the solemn and startling reply, "Verily I say unto you, there shall not be left here one stone upon another that shall not be thrown down." With the overthrow of Jerusalem, the disciples associated the events of Christ's personal coming in temporal glory, to take the throne of universal empire, to punish the impenitent Jews, and to break from off the nation the Roman yoke. The Lord had told them that he would come the second time. Hence, at the mention of judgments upon Jerusalem, their minds reverted to that coming. And as they were gathered about the Savior upon the Mount of Olives, they asked, "When shall these things be, and what shall be the sign of thy coming, and of the end of the world?" The future was mercifully veiled from the disciples. Had they at that time fully comprehended the two awful facts, the Redeemer's suffering and death, and the destruction of their city and temple, they would have been overwhelmed with horror. Christ presented before them an outline of the prominent events to take place before the close of time. His words were not then fully understood, but their meaning was to be unfolded as his people should need the instructions therein given. The prophecy which he uttered was twofold in its meaning.
While foreshadowing the destruction of Jerusalem, it prefigured also the terrors of the last great day. Jesus declared to the listening disciples the judgments that were to fall upon apostate Israel, and especially the retributive vengeance that would come upon them for the rejection and crucifixion of the Messiah. Unmistakable signs would precede the awful climax. The dreaded hour would come suddenly and swiftly. And the Savior warned his followers, "When ye therefore shall see the abomination of desolation, spoken of by Daniel the prophet, stand in the holy place, whoso readeth let him understand, then let them which be in Judea flee into the mountains." When the idolatrous standards of the Romans should be set up in the holy ground, which extended some furlongs outside the city walls, then the followers of Christ were to find safety in flight. When the warning signs should be seen, those who would escape must make no delay. Throughout the land of Judea, as well as in Jerusalem itself, the signal for flight must be immediately obeyed. He who chanced to be upon the housetop must not go down into his house, even to save his most valued treasures. Those who were working in the fields or vineyards must not take time to return for the outer garment laid aside while they should be toiling in the heat of the day. They must not hesitate a moment, lest they be involved in the general destruction. In the reign of Herod, Jerusalem had not only been greatly beautified, but by the erection of towers, walls, and fortresses, adding to the natural strength of its situation, it had been rendered apparently impregnable. He who would at this time have foretold publicly its destruction would, like Noah in his day, have been called a crazed alarmist. But Christ had said, "Heaven and earth shall pass away, but my words shall not pass away." Because of her sins, wrath had been denounced against Jerusalem, and her stubborn unbelief rendered her doom certain. The Lord had declared by the prophet Micah, "Hear this, I pray you, ye heads of the house of Jacob, and princes of the house of Israel, that abhor judgment and pervert all equity. They build up Zion with blood, and Jerusalem with iniquity. The heads thereof judge for reward, and the priests thereof teach for hire, and the prophets thereof divine for money. Yet will they lean upon the Lord and say, 'Is not the Lord among us? None evil can come upon us.'" These words faithfully described the corrupt and self-righteous inhabitants of Jerusalem. While claiming to observe rigidly the precepts of God's law, they were transgressing all its principles. They hated Christ because his purity and holiness revealed their iniquity. And they accused him of being the cause of all the troubles which had come upon them in consequence of their sins. Though they knew him to be sinless, they had declared that his death was necessary to their safety as a nation. "If we let him thus alone," said the Jewish leaders, "all men will believe on him, and the Romans shall come and take away both our place and nation." If Christ were sacrificed, they might once more become a strong, united people. Thus they reasoned, and they concurred in the decision of their high priest that it would be better for one man to die than for the whole nation to perish. Thus the Jewish leaders had built up Zion with blood and Jerusalem with iniquity. And yet while they slew their Savior because he reproved their sins, such was their self-righteousness that they regarded themselves as God's favored people and expected the Lord to deliver them from their enemies. "Therefore," continued the prophet, "shall Zion for your sake be plowed as a field, and Jerusalem shall become heaps, and the mountain of the house as the high places of the forest." For nearly 40 years after the doom of Jerusalem had been pronounced by Christ himself, the Lord delayed his judgments upon the city and the nation. Wonderful was the long-suffering of God toward the rejecters of his gospel and the murderers of his Son. The parable of the unfruitful tree represented God's dealings with the Jewish nation. The command had gone forth, "Cut it down, why cumbereth it the ground?" But divine mercy had spared it yet a little longer. There were still many among the Jews who were ignorant of the character and the work of Christ. And the children had not yet enjoyed the opportunities or received the light which their parents had spurned. Through the preaching of the apostles and their associates,
God would cause light to shine upon them. They would be permitted to see how prophecy had been fulfilled, not only in the birth and life of Christ, but in His death and resurrection. The children were not condemned for the sins of the parents, but when, with a knowledge of all the light given to their parents, the children rejected the additional light granted to themselves, they became partakers of the parents' sins and filled up the measure of their iniquity. The long-suffering of God toward Jerusalem only confirmed the Jews in their stubborn impenitence. In their hatred and cruelty toward the disciples of Jesus, they rejected the last offer of mercy. Then God withdrew His protection from them and removed His restraining power from Satan and his angels, and the nation was left to the control of the leader she had chosen. Her children had spurned the grace of Christ, which would have enabled them to subdue their evil impulses, and now these became the conquerors. Satan aroused the fiercest and most debased passions of the soul. Men did not reason. They were beyond reason, controlled by impulse and blind rage. They became satanic in their cruelty. In the family and in the nation, among the highest and the lowest classes alike, there was suspicion, envy, hatred, strife, rebellion, murder. There was no safety anywhere. Friends and kindred betrayed one another. Parents slew their children and children their parents. The rulers of the people had no power to rule themselves. Uncontrolled passions made them tyrants. The Jews had accepted false testimony to condemn the innocent Son of God. Now, false accusations made their own lives uncertain. By their actions, they had long been saying, "Cause the Holy One of Israel to cease from before us." Now their desire was granted. The fear of God no longer disturbed them. Satan was at the head of the nation, and the highest civil and religious authorities were under his sway. The leaders of the opposing factions at times united to plunder and torture the wretched victims, and again they fell upon each other's forces and slaughtered without mercy. Even the sanctity of the temple could not restrain their horrible ferocity. The worshippers were stricken down before the altar, and the sanctuary was polluted with the bodies of the slain. Yet in their blind and blasphemous presumption, the instigators of this hellish work publicly declared that they had no fear that Jerusalem would be destroyed, for it was God's own city. To establish their power more firmly, they bribed false prophets to proclaim, even while Roman legions were besieging the temple, that the people were to wait for deliverance from God. To the last, multitudes held fast to the belief that the Most High would interpose for the defeat of their adversaries. But Israel had spurned the divine protection, and now she had no defense. Unhappy Jerusalem, rent by internal dissensions, the blood of her children slain by one another's hands crimsoning her streets, while alien armies beat down her fortifications and slew her men of war. All the predictions given by Christ concerning the destruction of Jerusalem were fulfilled to the letter. The Jews experienced the truth of His words of warning, "With what measure ye meet, it shall be measured to you again." Signs and wonders appeared, foreboding disaster and doom. In the midst of the night, an unnatural light shone over the temple and the altar. Upon the clouds at sunset were pictured chariots and men of war gathering for battle. The priests, ministering by night in the sanctuary, were terrified by mysterious sounds. The earth trembled, and a multitude of voices were heard crying, "Let us depart hence!" The great eastern gate, which was so heavy that it could be hardly shut by a score of men, and which was secured by immense bars of iron fastened deep in the pavement of solid stone, opened at midnight, without visible agency. For 7 years, a man continued to go up and down the streets of Jerusalem, declaring the woes that were to come upon the city. By day and by night, he chanted the wild dirge, "A voice from the east, a voice from the west, a voice from the four winds, a voice against Jerusalem and against the temple, a voice against the bridegrooms and the brides, a voice against the whole people." This strange being was imprisoned and scourged, but no complaint escaped his lips. To insult and abuse, he answered only,
Woe, woe to Jerusalem! Woe, woe to the inhabitants thereof! His warning cry ceased not until he was slain in the siege he had foretold. Not one Christian perished in the destruction of Jerusalem. Christ had given his disciples warning, and all who believed his words watched for the promised sign. When ye shall see Jerusalem compassed with armies, said Jesus, then know that the desolation thereof is nigh. Then let them which are in Judea flee to the mountains, and let them which are in the midst of it depart out. After the Romans under Cestius had surrounded the city, they unexpectedly abandoned the siege when everything seemed favorable for an immediate attack. The besieged, despairing of successful resistance, were on the point of surrender when the Roman general withdrew his forces without the least apparent reason. But God's merciful providence was directing events for the good of his own people. The promised sign had been given to the waiting Christians, and now an opportunity was offered for all who would to obey the Savior's warning. Events were so overruled that neither Jews nor Romans should hinder the flight of the Christians. Upon the retreat of Cestius, the Jews, sailing from Jerusalem, pursued after his retiring army, and while both forces were thus fully engaged, the Christians had an opportunity to leave the city. At this time, the country also had been cleared of enemies who might have endeavored to intercept them. At the time of the siege, the Jews were assembled at Jerusalem to keep the Feast of Tabernacles, and thus the Christians throughout the land were able to make their escape unmolested. Without delay, they fled to a place of safety, the city of Pella, in the land of Perea beyond Jordan. The Jewish forces, pursuing after Cestius and his army, fell upon their rear with such fierceness as to threaten them with total destruction. It was with great difficulty that the Romans succeeded in making their retreat. The Jews escaped almost without loss, and with their spoils returned in triumph to Jerusalem. Yet this apparent success brought them only evil. It inspired them with that spirit of stubborn resistance to the Romans, which speedily brought unutterable woe upon the doomed city. Terrible were the calamities that fell upon Jerusalem when the siege was resumed by Titus. The city was invested at the time of the Passover, when millions of Jews were assembled within its walls. Their stores of provision, which if carefully preserved would have supplied the inhabitants for years, had previously been destroyed through the jealousy and revenge of the contending factions, and now all the horrors of starvation were experienced. A measure of wheat was sold for a talent. So fierce were the pangs of hunger that men would gnaw the leather of their belts and sandals and the covering of their shields. Great numbers of the people would steal out at night to gather wild plants growing outside the city walls, though many were seized and put to death with cruel torture, and often those who returned in safety were robbed of what they had gleaned at so great peril. The most inhumane tortures were inflicted by those in power to force from the once-stricken people the last scanty supplies which they might have concealed. And these cruelties were not infrequently practiced by men who were themselves well fed, and who were merely desirous of laying up a store of provision for the future. Thousands perished from famine and pestilence. Natural affections seemed to have been destroyed. Husbands robbed their wives, and wives their husbands. Children would be seen snatching the food from the mouths of their aged parents. The question of the prophet, "Can a woman forget her sucking child?" received the answer within the walls of that doomed city. The hands of the pitiful women have sodden their own children. They were their meat in the destruction of the daughter of my people. Again was fulfilled the warning prophecy given 14 centuries before. The tender and delicate women among you, which would not adventure to set the sole of her foot upon the ground for delicateness and tenderness, her eye shall be evil toward the husband of her bosom, and toward her son, and toward her daughter, and toward her children, which she shall bear. For she shall eat them for want of all things secretly in the siege and straitness, wherewith thine enemy shall distress thee in thy gates. The Roman leaders endeavored to strike terror to the Jews,
and this caused them to surrender. Those prisoners who resisted when taken were scourged, tortured, and crucified before the wall of the city. Hundreds were daily put to death in this manner, and the dreadful work continued until, along the valley of Jehoshaphat and at Calvary, crosses were erected in so great numbers that there was scarcely room to move among them. So terribly was visited that awful imprecation uttered before the judgment seat of Pilate, "His blood be on us and on our children." Titus would willingly have put an end to the fearful scene, and thus have spared Jerusalem the full measure of her doom. He was filled with horror as he saw the bodies of the dead lying in heaps in the valleys. Like one entranced, he looked from the crest of Olivet upon the magnificent temple and gave command that not one stone of it be touched. Before attempting to gain possession of this stronghold, he made an earnest appeal to the Jewish leaders not to force him to defile the sacred place with blood. If they would come forth and fight in any other place, no Roman should violate the sanctity of the temple. Josephus himself, in a most eloquent appeal, entreated them to surrender, to save themselves, their city, and their place of worship. But his words were answered with bitter curses. Darts were hurled at him, their last human mediator, as he stood pleading with them. The Jews had rejected the entreaties of the Son of God, and now expostulations and entreaty only made them more determined to resist to the last. In vain were the efforts of Titus to save the temple. One greater than he had declared that not one stone was to be left upon another. The blind obstinacy of the Jewish leaders and the detestable crimes perpetrated within the besieged city excited the horror and indignation of the Romans, and Titus at last decided to take the temple by storm. He determined, however, that if possible it should be saved from destruction. But his commands were disregarded. After he had retired to his tent at night, the Jews, sallying from the temple, attacked the soldiers without. In the struggle, a firebrand was flung by a soldier through an opening in the porch, and immediately the cedar-lined chambers about the holy house were in a blaze. Titus rushed to the place, followed by his generals and legionaries, and commanded the soldiers to quench the flames. His words were unheeded. In their fury, the soldiers hurled blazing brands into the chambers adjoining the temple, and then with their swords they slaughtered in great numbers those who had found shelter there. Blood flowed down the temple steps like water. Thousands upon thousands of Jews perished. Above the sound of battle, voices were heard shouting, "Ichabod!" The glory is departed. Titus found it impossible to check the rage of the soldiery. He entered with his officers and surveyed the interior of the sacred edifice. The splendor filled them with wonder, and as the flames had not yet penetrated the holy place, he made a last effort to save it, and springing forth, again exhorted the soldiers to stay the progress of the conflagration. The centurion, Liberalis, endeavored to force obedience with his staff of office, but even respect for the emperor gave way to the furious animosity against the Jews, to the fierce excitement of battle, and to the insatiable hope of plunder. The soldiers saw everything around them radiant with gold, which shone dazzlingly in the wild light of the flames. They supposed that incalculable treasures were laid up in the sanctuary. A soldier, unperceived, thrust a lighted torch between the hinges of the door. The whole building was in flames in an instant. The blinding smoke and fire forced the officers to retreat, and the noble edifice was left to its fate. It was an appalling spectacle to the Roman. What was it to the Jew? The whole summit of the hill which commanded the city blazed like a volcano. One after another, the buildings fell in with a tremendous crash and were swallowed up in the fiery abyss. The roofs of cedar were like sheets of flame. The gilded pinnacles shone

The echoes of the mountains replied or brought back the shrieks of the people on the heights. All along the walls resounded screams and wailings. Men who were expiring with famine rallied their remaining strength to utter a cry of anguish and desolation. The slaughter within was even more dreadful than the spectacle from without. Men and women, old and young, insurgents and priests, those who fought and those who entreated mercy, were hewn down in indiscriminate carnage. The number of the slain exceeded that of the slayers. The legionaries had to clamber over heaps of dead to carry on the work of extermination. After the destruction of the temple, the whole city soon fell into the hands of the Romans. The leaders of the Jews forsook their impregnable towers, and Titus found them solitary. He gazed upon them with amazement, and declared that God had given them into his hands, for no engines, however powerful, could have prevailed against those stupendous battlements. Both the city and the temple were razed to their foundations, and the ground upon which the holy house had stood was plowed like a field. In the siege and the slaughter that followed, more than 1 million of the people perished. The survivors were carried away as captives, sold as slaves, dragged to Rome to grace the conqueror's triumph, thrown to wild beasts in the amphitheaters, or scattered as homeless wanderers throughout the earth. The Jews had forged their own fetters. They had filled for themselves the cup of vengeance. In the utter destruction that befell them as a nation, and in all the woes that followed them in their dispersion, they were but reaping the harvest which their own hands had sown. Says the prophet, O Israel, thou hast destroyed thyself, for thou hast fallen by thine iniquity. Their sufferings are often represented as a punishment visited upon them by the direct decree of God. It is thus that the great deceiver seeks to conceal his own work. By stubborn rejection of divine love and mercy, the Jews had caused the protection of God to be withdrawn from them, and Satan was permitted to rule them according to his will. The horrible cruelties enacted in the destruction of Jerusalem are a demonstration of Satan's vindictive power over those who yield to his control. We cannot know how much we owe to Christ for the peace and protection which we enjoy. It is the restraining power of God that prevents mankind from passing fully under the control of Satan. The disobedient and unthankful have a great reason for gratitude for God's mercy and long-suffering in holding in check the cruel, malignant power of the evil one. But when men pass the limits of divine forbearance, that restraint is removed. God does not stand toward the sinner as an executioner of the sentence against transgression, but he leaves the rejecters of his mercy to themselves, to reap that which they have sown. Every ray of light rejected, every warning despised or unheeded, every passion indulged, every transgression of the law of God is a seed sown which yields its unfailing harvest. The Spirit of God, persistently resisted, is at last withdrawn from the sinner, and then there is left no power to control the evil passions of the soul, and no protection from the malice and enmity of Satan. The destruction of Jerusalem is a fearful and solemn warning to all who are trifling with the offers of divine grace and resisting the pleadings of divine mercy. Never was there given a more decisive testimony to God's hatred of sin and to the certain punishment that will fall upon the guilty. The Savior's prophecy concerning the visitation of judgments upon Jerusalem is to have another fulfillment, of which that terrible desolation was but a faint shadow. In the fate of the chosen city we may behold the doom of a world that has rejected God's mercy and trampled upon His law. Dark are the records of human misery that earth has witnessed during its long centuries of crime. The heart sickens and the mind grows faint in contemplation. Terrible have been the results of rejecting the authority of heaven, but a scene yet darker is presented in the revelations of the future. The records of the past, the long procession of tumults, conflicts, and revolution, the battle of the warrior with confused noise and the garments rolled in blood. What are these in contrast with the terrors of that day when the restraining Spirit of God shall be

wholly withdrawn from the wicked, no longer to hold in check the outburst of human passion and satanic wrath. The world will then behold, as never before, the results of Satan's rule. But in that day, as in the time of Jerusalem's destruction, God's people will be delivered, everyone that shall be found written among the living. Christ has declared that he will come the second time to gather his faithful ones to himself. Then shall all the tribes of the earth mourn, and they shall see the Son of Man coming in the clouds of heaven with power and great glory. And he shall send his angels with a great sound of a trumpet, and they shall gather together his elect from the four winds, from one end of heaven to the other. Then shall they that obey not the gospel be consumed with the spirit of his mouth, and be destroyed with the brightness of his coming. Like Israel of old, the wicked destroy themselves. They fall by their iniquity. By a life of sin, they have placed themselves so out of harmony with God, their natures have become so debased with evil, that the manifestation of his glory is to them a consuming fire. Let men beware lest they neglect the lesson conveyed to them in the words of Christ, as he warned his disciples of Jerusalem's destruction, giving them a sign of the approaching ruin that they might make their escape. So he has warned the world of the day of final destruction, and has given them tokens of its approach, that all who will may flee from the wrath to come. Jesus declares, "There shall be signs in the sun, and in the moon, and in the stars, and upon the earth distress of nations." Those who behold these harbingers of his coming are to know that it is near, even at the doors. "Watch ye therefore," are his words of admonition. They that heed the warning shall not be left in darkness, that that day should overtake them unawares. But to them that will not watch, the day of the Lord so cometh as a thief in the night. The world is no more ready to credit the message for this time than were the Jews to receive the Savior's warning concerning Jerusalem. Come when it may, the day of God will come unawares to the ungodly. When life is going on in its unvarying round, when men are absorbed in pleasures, in business, in traffic, in money-making, when religious leaders are magnifying the world's progress and enlightenment, and the people are lulled in a false security, then, as the midnight thief steals within the unguarded dwelling, so shall sudden destruction come upon the careless and ungodly, and they shall not escape. The end of chapter 1 of The Great Controversy.

0: Financial Matters, tips for healthy Christian finances. For many of us Christians, our financial circumstances can cause us to worry. However, as children of a great and powerful God, we don't have to be concerned, but rather we can trust in God's purpose regarding our finances.
1: I'm sure you would agree with me that money without boundaries disappears quickly, very, very quickly at that. But friends, I want to remind you that God calls us to plan, not react. So before you get your income, decide planning limits. Decide savings amounts. Decide no spendies. Remember that those rules are not punishment, they are protection. Luke chapter 14 verse 28 reminds us, suppose one of you wants to build a tower. Won't you first sit down and estimate the cost?
0: I am Aletta St. Omer, and this has been Financial Matters. Thank you so much for listening.

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0: 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Find out next on today's Creation Moment. And now, here's our Creation Moment's host, Ian Taylor.
1: One of the greatest questions in biology asks how a single fertilized cell divides into many different cells. Some become liver cells, skin cells, brain cells, and bone cells. This is the ultimate way of asking the question, where do babies come from? Human growth factor, a chemical produced by our body, is being studied to see if it is responsible for the development of all those different cells from a single cell. However, this is only one of 30 known chemicals that influence the development of new cells. Another powerful chemical, called GM-CSF for short, has now been synthesized as a drug and stimulates the development of white blood cells in the bone marrow. This drug has saved otherwise doomed patients who would have lost virtually all of their bone marrow by exposure to radiation. Nerve growth factor is another being studied as a possible treatment for Alzheimer's disease and for use in reattaching limbs. Do you notice where all these incredible chemicals come from? They don't come from laboratories staffed with the best brains in science. They are produced by our bodies. Science should stand in awe at the evident wisdom behind those chemical structures and the way they work. And that's one of the best arguments, that we were created by a wise and powerful creator, not by mindless chemical accidents.
2: 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And be sure to join us next time for another Creation Moment.
3: In 1985, the French government was continuing its nuclear testing far from France on Muro Atoll in the South Pacific. Fed up with environmental activists Greenpeace, France had the Greenpeace ship Rainbow Warrior bombed while it was docked in Auckland, New Zealand on July the 10th. Problem not solved, as a Greenpeace photographer, Fernando Pereira, drowned in the attack. And the French government was guilty of what was called manslaughter. Alain Maffar and Dominique Prieur, the French agents directly responsible for the attack, served a fraction of their prison sentences on a French atoll, not Mururoa, before returning to France as heroes. One of them said, "We were terrified and appalled. We hadn't come here to kill anyone, except they had gone there to blow up a ship with people on board, meaning that the likelihood of things going pear-shaped was not small. You may not have meant to insult someone, but you did mean to make a joke. You might not have meant to wreck your car, but you did mean to drive too fast. You might not have meant to give up on God, but you did intend to stay home from church and watch movies all night and not read your Bible. There are consequences to your actions, spiritually. Galatians 6:7 says, do not be deceived. God is not mocked. For whatever a person sows, this he will also reap. So you want to develop good habits. Have God weed out of your life whatever is dragging you down. Take time to pray. Make time to pray. Many lost people don't mean to be lost. The things you do today are preparing you for eternity. But there's a question. And the question is, what kind of eternity? We reap what we sow, but if we reap the right stuff, we will certainly reap everlasting life. John Bradshaw, It Is Written.
4: 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A storm warning means it's expected within 36. Secure your home. 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
2: Welcome to Your Story Hour. I'm Aunt Nikki.
3: And I'm Uncle John, and we're here to bring you today's
2: inspiring story. Hi, and a special welcome to everyone.
3: We're really glad you've joined us today, because we have quite a story for you.
2: That we do, Uncle John. Part one of an exciting story.
3: It's a story of adventure and danger, of lions
2: and so much more. And all of that in a part of the world which was practically unknown to European countries before the adventures of a man who became a famous missionary explorer.
3: You know, Aunt Nikki, before we say anything more, maybe we should take just a minute to set the stage for everyone.
2: Great idea, Uncle John. As you may have already guessed, the unknown part of the world I mentioned is the continent of Africa. Back in the 1800s, Africa was a land of mystery to much of the world, since no one from outside Africa had ventured very far inland from its coast.
3: So we've dedicated today's story, and the next one too, to feature the early life and the most exciting highlights of our famous explorer's adventures.
2: That's right. He eventually spent more than 30 years exploring Africa, paving the path for other missionaries to follow in his footsteps.
3: And in the process, he learned many of the native languages, like Setswana.
2: Africa was a vibrant and thriving continent, full of languages and cultures and cities and histories. But back in the 1800s, people from Europe believed that cultures different from their own were uncivilized.
3: You might hear that word in the story a couple of times, boys and girls, since we try to make our stories accurate to history.
2: Mm-hmm. However, we want you to know that just because something's different doesn't make it bad or inferior. Differences are wonderful.
3: Absolutely. Choirs create harmony by people singing the different parts, and the prettiest bouquets are those that have lots of different kinds of flowers.
2: And speaking of things that are different, many of the languages that would have been spoken in this story are different, and we wouldn't understand them. So to make things easier, everyone will speak in English.
3: Sounds good to me, Aunt Nikki. Now, I think you know everything you need to know before we get started. So it's time to reveal the name of our famous explorer, which is...
2: Dr. David Livingstone, of course. And the title of chapter one of his story is David Livingstone's Dream.
4: David Livingstone was born in Blantyre, Scotland, March 19, 1813. The second son of a poor family whose father, a devout Christian, sold small packets of tea door to door as a way to support his family. Eventually, there would be five young mouths to feed as more brothers and sisters were added to the family circle. Unfortunately, given the pittance father earned, it soon became necessary for John, the oldest boy, and David, aged 10, to go to work in the cotton mill, where they could earn a few pennies each week as piecers. It was a job performed by scores of children who crawled around under the spinning machinery for 14 hours a day to quickly tie together any broken threads before they could be woven into cloth. The Livingstone home was a single room on the third floor in a tenement called Shuttle Row, which sat on the banks of the Clyde River, very near the cotton mill. The boy's day started at 5 in the morning.
5: Come, my laddies, time to get up. Your porridge is almost ready, and then it'll be off with ya.
6: All right, Ma. Oh, Davy, another day crawling under the looms. Hour after hour after hour.
7: And trying to be fast enough not to get whipped by one of the weavers. Those leather straps they swing can really sting.
6: And leave welts.
7: At least we can help with food, John, without the money we earn.
6: I know. We'd all be starving.
5: Hurry up now, you two. Your dad has already left for Hamilton to sell tea there today. But not just to sell tea. His pockets are stuffed as usual with gospel tracts. As you know, he views sharing Jesus with his customers as his true business in life. But up now, laddies. Look lively.
6: All right, Ma. We're up.
5: Now, today, Davy.
7: Aye, Ma.
5: This morning you can read our Bible verse for the day.
6: Why doesn't he just quote one from Psalms 119? He knows it all by heart, all 176 verses.
5: Indeed he does.
7: I wanted to win the prize, and I did. A Bible!
5: And only 9 years old when you did it, you was. Ah, Davy, your dad and I are so proud of you, memorizing God's word. Oh, hurry up now, you two. You can't be late to the mill.
4: As the months and years tumbled by, David continued the exhausting work as a piecer amidst the clanking looms and spinning spools at the mill. From 6 every morning until 8 at night, except on Sundays when the mill was closed and the entire family walked 3 miles to Hamilton for church. Afterwards, David loved to roam the fields, and using books borrowed from his grandfather, he delighted in identifying plants and flowers.
7: Look what I found, John. A little clump of campanula, Scottish bluebells.
4: And then, come Monday, it was back to the mill again. However, every night after work, David was one of the few who took advantage of a special school set up for working children, which met from 8 to 10 at night. And even after he arrived home, he would open his books and study until his mother would tiptoe her way around all the sleeping figures on the floor to David's side.
5: Oi, laddie, you do your Scottish Highlander heritage proud, learning as you do. But the fire's grown dim, and it's already midnight, so give me your book and be off to sleep with you now.
4: Even at the factory, faced with the endless routine and noise, David kept his mind active. He had learned to read at the age of 6, and now he used every spare minute to improve himself, in spite of constant teasing.
8: Look there, Maggie. It's that David Livingston reading again. See? He has another book propped up beside the spinning jenny.
9: Just watch. I'll take aim with this big bobbin and throw it. I will. And

0: Aye, that.
1: Not always Latin, sir. Other books too.
0: But
1: I want to learn about, well, everything.
0: Little good it'll do you, Livingston. You was born to the mill, and at the mill you'll stay. Just make sure you never miss a broken thread. And don't let me see another book. Now it's back to work with ya.
2: David solved his book problem by finding a little space behind the machinery where he could prop a book for quick glimpses while working. In fact, through the years, he read and studied many books, including one written by Charles Gutzlaff.
1: And, Ma, the author told all about his two voyages along the coast of China, how he
3: was... Mr. Gutzlaff was a medical missionary, you say, to China?
1: Aye. He shared Jesus with the people as he treated their diseases. That's what I want to do with my life, Ma. I want to tell people about Jesus, the one who died for us all, while I helped them as a doctor.
3: But, Davy, how? You have no money. We have no money. How can you ever...
1: Go to university? Earn a medical degree?
3: Aye.
1: I don't know, Ma. But my dream is to go to China as a medical missionary. And somehow, by the grace of God, I will.
2: Shortly thereafter, David was promoted to the position of spinner at the mill, which came with a slight raise in wages. And for the next 4 years, until he was 23 years old, he scraped and saved every penny. Then, in 1836, he was off to the university in Glasgow. 2 years later, he was accepted on probation by the London Missionary Society and sent to their missionary training center near London, where he was assigned to live with other students in the home of Mr. Cecil, a minister and instructor.
4: While here as students, you will learn many things, practical as well as educational. You'll need to develop skills to survive in the uncivilized corners of the globe. At the same time, as part of your training, you'll be writing your first sermon, which you will be expected to successfully deliver by memory to congregations in nearby villages. Your speaking abilities will be evaluated by the board of directors before you can graduate from your apprenticeship here.
2: David had no problem with the practical skills, but speaking in front of others proved to be more difficult. When it came time for him to deliver his first sermon, he, who had memorized the 119th Psalm as a 9-year-old, stood in front of his audience and froze.
5: Friends, I have forgotten all I had to say.
2: Turning quickly from the pulpit, David ran from the church and tramped through the night in utter despair.
5: Oh, God, how could I forget? How could I fail? The board will never approve me now, never!
2: However, although David did fail his first term of apprenticeship, the mission board finally decided to give him another chance. And when he stood before them the second time...
6: Livingston, you have now successfully completed your apprenticeship, which means that we will send you back to London to complete your medical training at our expense.
2: Here now was an area where David excelled with ease. He was popular with his patients, and his excellence in the field of medicine was recognized by established physicians, who generously offered him a position to practice in London. But David's goal was set. He would dedicate his life to reaching those in the most dire need of his help. He would go to China. However...
6: I'm sorry, Dr. Livingston, but because of the opium wars that have recently broken out in China, we of the London Mission Society are no longer sending medical missionaries to that country.
2: The news was a definite blow to David's long-held dream. And then one night, he happened to attend a talk by Robert Moffat, a missionary with tales to tell of his experiences in Africa.
7: Yes, friends, I've had a bounty of £100 sterling put on my head. I've traveled many miles by ox cart from our home base in Kuruman, but there is still so much yet to be done. The great heart, the massive interior of Africa, is still silent. I have seen in the morning sun the smoke of a thousand...

0: And villages where no missionary has ever been.
1: In that instant, David Livingstone's dream changed direction. His heart was moved by his desire to take the gospel to Africa's interior. He was shocked as he learned more about the terrible slave trade in Africa, and his spirit of adventure was ignited when he looked at the map, displaying the vast blank section in the center of the African continent.
2: It's marked as unknown. Unknown? Unexplored? Unmapped? Yes! Africa is the place for me!
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1: On December 8, 1840, the HMS George slipped out of port in England and began its voyage towards Africa. Aboard was 27-year-old Dr. David Livingstone, eager to embrace his African adventure as a medical missionary. Unfortunately, the ship encountered some difficult times thanks to a violent storm at sea. However, during the calmer moments, the ship's captain willingly taught David how to navigate, a skill which would later help him map much of Africa's interior.
5: And now, Dr. Livingstone, since you've mastered the use of the navigational tools, the sextant, chronometer,
2: the book of mathematical tables.
5: Yes, that too. Anyway, let's meet here at the chart room tonight, and I'll show you how to navigate by the stars.
1: After several months, the ship pulled into Port Elizabeth near the southern tip of Africa. And from there, accompanied by fellow missionaries William Ross and his wife, along with several African guides, David traveled 600 miles by ox cart to Kuruman, Robert Moffat's mission compound. After 10 weeks of travel, they arrived on July 31, 1841, and were greeted by Roger Edwards, who, with another missionary, had been left in charge until the Moffat family returned from their furlough in England.
6: Knock, knock!
2: Come.
6: So, Dr. Livingstone, all settled? Bags unpacked?
2: Yes, thank you, Mr. Edwards.
6: None of that now. Just call me Roger.
2: And you can call me David.
6: All right. Well, as you can see, the Moffats have developed quite an extensive compound here after 20 years.
2: Yes. Comfortable housing, shady verandas, fruit trees, a village for the workers, even a blacksmith shop.
6: And don't forget the new church.
2: I'm surprised, really. I actually wondered how Mrs. Moffat has survived here. Africa is, after all, called the white man's grave. And for a woman...
6: Ah, yes, the compound is like a little piece of England. And the Moffats have raised their family here. Mary, their oldest, and the other children were all born in Africa.
2: Has Pastor Moffat ever gone inland at all to try to reach the natives there?
6: Yes, a bit. And he's learned some of their languages. But mostly the work has been centered here at Kuruman.
2: I see. So I see a group of the people gathered outside there just beyond the veranda. What's that about?
6: Well, Doctor, the natives are very excited to learn that you are here. A real medical doctor. The first ever to come to the mission. They're bringing their sick for you to see.
2: But I'm not set up yet. My supplies are still in boxes.
1: Before long, however, David was busily tending the sick, who it seemed arrived in a never-ending line, some coming from more than 100 miles away.
2: It looks as if this wound goes all the way to the bone. High fever, jaundiced eyes, swollen abdomen. Clearly an infected snake bite. I just hope I can save his leg.
1: Soon, overwhelmed by the sheer numbers of people needing medical attention, David trained a few of the African Christians at the mission to care for the more minor cases. But within weeks, even with their help, he knew he must make a decision.
2: It seems that if I'm ever going to accomplish my true mission, I'll have to break from being just a doctor, a veranda missionary, so to speak, and push forward with the gospel far into the unknown interior.
1: And so, accompanied by an African guide named Pumari and several others, David, along with Robert Edwards, was soon on his way by ox cart caravan northward from Kuruman. He quickly found that there was much to learn about African customs.
2: What's this, Pumari? The village is completely empty. Where is everyone?
7: They have seen you coming and are hiding. They are afraid of white men.
2: So what can we do?
7: I will go ahead to the villages before we arrive.
2: Will that work?
7: If I take beads and cloth as presents and tell them you come in peace, that is the polite way.
2: Well, then, that's what we'll do.
1: Over the next few months, David visited a number of villages, and often the villagers were afraid and suspicious of him at first, some of them even confronting him with weapons. He could see how important it was to learn their languages as quickly as possible. He also learned how difficult travel could be with the enormous distances to be covered, along with the dangers involved. He could often hear wild animals stalking nearby, but even some of the minor annoyances were challenging as well. One morning, as they were awakening in a hut which had proudly been offered to them by the village chief as overnight accommodations...
2: Oh, well, Roger, not a bad night's sleep all in all. But what's this? Look here. These little blue orbs, so many of them between my fingers.
8: Oh, no, I have them too. Tampin. I should have thought. We slept directly on the dirt floor.
2: Tampin?
8: African ticks. They live in the soil. No, no, don't try to pick them off. They're firmly attached, sucking your blood. And if you pull them off...
2: Ah, yes, ticks, you said. If I pull them off, their heads will stay buried in my skin and infection will set in.
8: Exactly.
2: We'll have to touch each one with a hot needle. Hopefully they'll let go and fall off.
8: There. Finally, they're all gone. You know, David, while we're in this area, we'll have to find a way to sleep off the bare ground.
2: I have an idea.
8: Oh, no. It'll have to wait, my friend. Prepare to become violently ill.
1: Within seconds, both men were outside on their hands and knees, their stomachs feeling as if they would turn completely inside out. It was several hours before they recovered enough from the poisonous tick bites to stand up. Then, still a bit wobbly, David spoke with the village chief.
2: Chief, as I have promised, I will treat all the sick in your village, but I need your help.
9: Speak.
2: I know your village shaman has his own hut.
9: Ah, yes. A shaman's hut holds many, many secrets.
2: Exactly. And for my medicine to work best, I'll need my own special hut as well. My tent to serve as my clinic.
9: I understand. You are a white shaman with your own secrets. Come. I will show you where to put your tent of magic.
2: All right, Roger, this is the spot. First, we'll scorch the earth to kill the ticks, then lay our tarp over it and put up our tent. We can use it as our own living quarters and sleep here as well.
1: Fortunately, the tent arrangement worked well. And once David had treated the villagers and shared the love of Jesus with them, it was time to move on and visit more tribes. After leaving one village where David made friends with Chief Seshel by treating his sore eyes, the caravan traveled about 10 miles southward back toward Kuruman before making camp for the night. Suddenly, David heard a curious sound.
2: Roger, listen. What is that? It sounds like
6: someone crying.
2: Yes, like a child. And it's coming from there, under our wagon. We'd better take a look.
6: Why, look, crouched underneath.
2: It's a girl. Hello. Yes, you. Come, come, it's all right.
6: She looks terrified.
2: That's right, come. Ah, good. Here, let me help you stand up.
6: Why, she must have followed us all the way from the village and then hidden under our wagon.
10: Don't let them take me.
2: Who? Who are you afraid of?
10: They want to sell me.
11: Sell you?
10: Uh-huh.
6: David, she can't be more than 10 or 11 years old.
10: Please, don't send me back. My mother died. My father died. And then my sister. I've nobody but my uncle. And he's...
11: Yes?
10: He's gonna sell me as a slave.
11: Oh, dear child. Now then, first things first. You look very hungry.
6: I'll ask Pomare to get her something to eat.
12: Pomare?
11: Look, he's already headed this way, and with someone who doesn't look too friendly.
10: Oh no, it's a warrior from my village!
11: No, I tell you, she will not go with you.
13: She escaped, and she wears many beads.
7: Her uncle probably loaded her with beads to make her more attractive, to bring a better price when he sells her.
11: Ah, I see, Pomare.
13: Give her to me.
11: Now, there's no need for your gun.
13: I take her. You, come with me.
11: Wait. You see, she's just a girl. No good to anybody. Skinny. No money. Nothing. Except for the beads around her neck.
13: Yes. Many, many beads.
11: So, yes. Here, let me help you take them off.
10: All right.
11: Here now. You take these beads instead of the girl.
7: Good money.
11: And less trouble than the girl, yes? Take them all.
13: You keep her. I take the beads.
1: Thus, the crisis was avoided, and the experience served as David's personal introduction to the slave trade so prevalent across Africa.
11: I tell you, Roger, if they had sent 50 warriors, I would not have let them have her.
1: From that moment on, David determined to do everything in his power to end the practice of slavery. It would eventually become an overpowering passion in his life. For now, however, the caravan, with the girl, continued back to Kuruman. Then, discovering that Reverend Moffat had still not returned, David set off on his second excursion northward, this time with an all-African crew. They visited village after village where David told them of Jesus, treated their medical needs, and assisted them however he could.
11: Chief Bobby, I think I can help.
14: My witch doctor has already practiced his magic, and still the rain does not come. The corn is dying. Without it, we will die too.
11: Well, I have a plan.
14: What plan?
11: Just bring everyone to the river. It's a bit distant, but together we'll build a dam. Then, since we have no real tools, we'll use sharpened sticks to dig a long trench in the earth all the way to your fields.
1: As David and Chief Bobby work together...
11: There. The last load of mud is in place. That should do it for the dam.
14: Doctor, why do you come to help my people?
11: Oh, Chief... Let me tell you about someone else who came to help everyone. His name was Jesus, the Son of the one true God, the God who loves you.
1: Thankfully, David's irrigation plan worked.
14: You have saved the corn. You have saved my people.
1: Soon thereafter, however, David learned of a disaster. Chief Bubi had been accidentally killed by an explosion. Perpetrated by the village witch doctor trying to get rid of evil spirits.
11: I only pray that Chief Bobby accepted the saving love of Jesus into his heart before he died.
1: As David continued to travel from place to place, trouble never seemed far away. In one village, for example...
11: Lions, you say? They're attacking the people of your village?
15: Yes, attacking!
11: But I've come upon many lions on the trail, and when they've seen me, they've just turned and gone back into the bush.
15: But these lions, they are now hungry for human blood. You must be careful as you travel. My friend, she...
11: Yes, go on.
15: She was working in her garden with her two children, and the lions pounced on her.
11: No.
15: Yes, and before the men of our village could get there, the lions, they...
11: What? What happened? They ate her?
15: Right in front of her children.
11: Oh, no.
1: The dreadful news tore at David's tender heart, especially as he heard the orphan children weeping into the night. He recorded the awful incident in his journal and later sent an anguished letter back home.
11: Oh, if people in the civilized lands could hear the cries of the people, they would realize how much Africa needs help.
1: And with every passing day, David Livingstone increasingly realized that need for himself. Often he fell to his knees pleading with God for wisdom and direction.
11: Lord, send me anywhere you want. Only go with me. Your only son was a missionary and a physician. I am a poor, poor imitation of him. But in this service, I hope to live and die.
3: Well, Aunt Nikki, I know we've had just a taste of David Livingstone's adventures, so I hope everyone will join us for our next episode.
4: Oh, yes, there's so much more to tell.
3: But our time is up, so we look forward to sharing part two with you soon.
4: Until then, remember, we love you very much.
3: Goodbye.
12: Oh! Whoa! Got another one!
16: So what's that? 59?
12: No, that's 60! Look, there's two on the line!
16: Frank, don't you think we should row in now?
12: Are you kidding? Not when I'm having the best fishing day of my life!
16: Frank, I'm already up to my knees in fish. How many more do you need?
12: Hey, if we leave, I may never find this fishing spot again!
16: The water is just 2 inches from coming in the boat!
12: Oh, great! A few more won't hurt then!
16: Frank, you're gonna sink this boat.
12: Bob, I work hard. Fishing is how I relax. I deserve this.
16: I'm not going to bail water back here so you can keep piling on more fish than you can eat.
12: Listen, my life is full of stress, and this feels great. I need to do this. Oh, look at that. I got another one.
16: Whoa, that's it. We're going under.
12: Grab the fish!
17: Selfishness shows itself in how we spend our time and money. What are you doing that will sink your boat? Another message from Lifeline Productions, located on the web at lifelinepro.com.
18: We have all lost someone that we love to this sad reality called death. We wonder if we ever will see them again. Praise the Lord, we can be comforted. 1 Thessalonians chapter 4, verses 15 to 18 says, "For this we say unto you by the word of the Lord, that we which are alive and remain unto the coming of the Lord shall not prevent them which are asleep. For the Lord himself shall descend from heaven with a shout, and with the voice of the archangel, and with the trump of God, and the dead in Christ shall rise first. Then we which are alive and remain shall be caught up together with them in the clouds to meet the Lord in the air, and so shall we ever be with the Lord. Wherefore, comfort one another with these words." 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
1: All scripture is inspired by God and profitable for teaching, for reproof, for correction, for training in righteousness, so that the man of God may be adequate, equipped for every good work. Enjoy the following reading of God's Word.
2: Chapter 19. And it was told Joab, Behold, the king weepeth and mourneth for Absalom. And the victory that day was turned into mourning unto all the people, for the people heard say that day how the king was grieved for his son. And the people gat them by stealth that day into the city, as people being ashamed steal away when they flee in battle. But the king covered his face, and the king cried with a loud voice, O my son Absalom, O Absalom, my son, my son. And Joab came into the house to the king, and said, Thou hast shamed this day the faces of all thy servants, which this day have saved thy life, and the lives of thy sons, and of thy daughters, and the lives of thy wives, and the lives of thy concubines, in that thou lovest thine enemies, and hatest thy friends. For thou hast declared this day that thou regardest neither princes nor servants. For this day I perceive that if Absalom had lived, and all we had died this day, then it had pleased thee well. Now therefore arise, go forth, and speak comfortably unto thy servants. For I swear by the Lord, if thou go not forth, there will not tarry one with thee this night, and that will be worse unto thee than all the evil that befell thee from thy youth until now. Then the king arose and sat in the gate, and they told unto all the people, saying, Behold, the king doth sit in the gate. And all the people came before the king, for Israel had fled every man to his tent. And all the people were at strife throughout all the tribes of Israel, saying, The king saved us out of the hand of our enemies, and he delivered us out of the hand of the Philistines, and now he has fled out of the land for Absalom. And Absalom, whom we anointed over us, is dead in battle. Now therefore, why speak ye not a word of bringing the king back? And King David sent to Zadok and to Abiathar the priest, saying, Speak unto the elders of Judah, saying, Why are ye the last to bring the king back to his house, seeing the speech of all Israel is come to the king, even to his house? Ye are my brethren, ye are my bones and my flesh, wherefore then are ye the last to bring back the king? And say ye to Amasa, Art thou not of my bone and of my flesh? God do so to me, and more also, if thou be not captain of the host before me continually in the room of Joab. And he bowed the heart of all the men of Judah, even as the heart of one man, so that they sent this word unto the king, Return thou, and all thy servants. So the king returned and came to Jordan, and Judah came to Gilgal to go to meet the king, to conduct the king over Jordan. And Shimei the son of Gera, a Benjamite, which was of Bahurim, hasted and came down with the men of Judah to meet King David. And there were 1,000 men of Benjamin with him, and Ziba the servant of the house of Saul, and his 15 sons and his 20 servants with him, and they went over Jordan before the king. And there went over a ferry boat to carry over the king's household, and to do what he thought good. And Shimei the son of Gera fell down before the king as he was come over Jordan, and said unto the king, Let not my lord impute iniquity unto me, neither do thou remember that which thy servant did perversely the day that my lord the king went out of Jerusalem, that the king should take it to his heart. For thy servant doth know that I have sinned. Therefore, behold, I am come the first this day of all the house of Joseph to go down to meet my lord the king. But Abishai the son of Zeruiah answered and said, Shall not Shimei be put to death for this, because he cursed the Lord's anointed? And David said, What have I to do with you, ye sons of Zeruiah, that ye should this day be adversaries unto me? Shall there any man be put to death this day in Israel? For do not I know that I am this day king over Israel? Therefore the king said unto Shimei, Thou shalt not die. And the king sware unto him. And Mephibosheth, the son of Saul, came down to meet the king, and had neither dressed his feet, nor trimmed his beard, nor washed his clothes, from the day the king departed until the day he came again in peace. And it came to pass, when he was come to Jerusalem to meet the king, that the king said unto him, Wherefore wentest not thou with me, Mephibosheth? And he answered, My lord, O king, my servant deceived me, for thy servant said, I will saddle me an ass, that I may ride thereon, and go to the king, because thy servant is lame. And he has slandered thy servant unto my lord the king. But my lord the king is as an angel of God. Do therefore what is good in thine eyes. For all of my father's house were but dead men before my lord the king, yet didst thou set thy servant among them, that did eat at thine own table. What right therefore have I yet to cry any more unto the king? And the king said unto him, Why speakest thou any more of thy matters? I have said, Thou and Ziba divide the land. And Mephibosheth said unto the king, Yea, let him take all, forasmuch as my lord the king is come again in peace unto his own house. And Barzillai the Gileadite came down from Regulim, and went over Jordan with the king to conduct him over Jordan. Now Barzillai was a very aged man, even 80 years old, and he had provided the king of sustenance while he lay at Mahanaim, for he was a very great man. And the king said unto Barzillai, Come thou over with me, and I will feed thee with me in Jerusalem. And Barzillai said unto the king, How long have I to live that I should go up with the king unto Jerusalem? I am this day 80 years old, and can I discern between good and evil? Can thy servant taste what I eat or what I drink? Can I hear any more the voice of singing men and singing women? Wherefore then should thy servant be yet a burden unto my lord the king? Thy servant will go a little way over Jordan with the king, and why should the king recompense at me with such a reward? Let thy servant, I pray thee, turn back again, that I may die in mine own city, and be buried by the grave of my father and of my mother. But behold thy servant Chimham, let him go over with my lord the king, and do to him what shall seem good unto thee. And the king answered, Chimham shall go over with me, and I will do to him that which shall seem good unto thee, and whatsoever thou shalt require of me, that will I do for thee. And all the people went over Jordan, and when the king was come over, the king kissed Barzillai and blessed him, and he returned unto his own place. Then the king went on to Gilgal, and Chimham went on with him. And all the people of Judah conducted the king, and also half the people of Israel. And behold, all the men of Israel came to the king and said unto the king, Why have our brethren, the men of Judah, stolen thee away, and have brought the king and his household and all David's men with him over Jordan? And all the men of Judah answered the men of Israel, Because the king is near of kin to us, wherefore then be ye angry for this matter? Have we eaten at all the king's cost, or hath he given us any gift? And the men of Israel answered the men of Judah, and said, We have 10 parts in the king, and we have also more right in David than ye. Why then did ye despise us, that our advice should not be first had in bringing back our king? And the words of the men of Judah were fiercer than the words of the men of Israel. And there happened to be there a man of Belial, whose name was Sheba, the son of Bichri, a Benjamite. And he blew a trumpet and said, We have no part in David, neither have we inheritance in the son of Jesse, every man to his tents, O Israel. So every man of Israel went up from after David and followed Sheba, the son of Bichri. But the men of Judah clave unto their king from Jordan even to Jerusalem. And David came to his house at Jerusalem, and the king took the 10 women, his concubines, whom he had left to keep the house, and put them in ward, and fed them, but went not in unto them. So they were shut up unto the day of their death, living in widowhood. Then said the king to Amasa,

stone which is in Gibeon, Amasa went before them. And Joab's garment that he had put on was girded unto him, and upon it a girdle with a sword fastened upon his loins and the sheath thereof. And as he went forth, it fell out. And Joab said to Amasa, Art thou in health, my brother? And Joab took Amasa by the beard with the right hand to kiss him. But Amasa took no heed to the sword that was in Joab's hand. So he smote him therewith in the fifth rib, and shed out his bowels to the ground, and struck him not again, and he died. So Joab and Abishai his brother pursued after Sheba the son of Bichri. And one of Joab's men stood by him, and said, He that favoureth Joab, and he that is for David, let him go after Joab. And Amasa wallowed in blood in the midst of the highway. And when the man saw that all the people stood still, he removed Amasa out of the highway into the field, and cast a cloth upon him, when he saw that every one that came by him stood still. When he was removed out of the highway, all the people went on after Joab to pursue after Sheba the son of Bichri. And he went through all the tribes of Israel unto Abel and to Beth-Maachah and all the Beerites, and they were gathered together and went also after him. And they came and besieged him at Abel in Beth-Maachah, and they cast up a bank against the city, and it stood in the trench. And all the people that were with Joab battered the wall to throw it down. Then cried a wise woman out of the city, Hear, hear, say, I pray you, unto Joab, Come near hither, that I may speak with thee. And when he was come near unto her, the woman said, Art thou Joab? And he answered, I am he. Then she said unto him, Hear the words of thine handmaid. And he answered, I do hear. Then she spake, saying, They were wont to speak in old time, saying, They shall surely ask counsel of Abel. And so they ended the matter. I am one of them that are peaceable and faithful in Israel. Thou seekest to destroy a city and a mother in Israel. Why wilt thou swallow up the inheritance of the Lord? And Joab answered and said, far be it from me, that I should swallow up or destroy. The matter is not so, but a man of Mount Ephraim, Sheba the son of Bichri by name, hath lifted up his hand against the king, even against David. Deliver him only, and I will depart from the city. And the woman said unto Joab, Behold, his head shall be thrown to thee over the wall. Then the woman went unto all the people in her wisdom, and they cut off the head of Sheba the son of Bichri, and cast it out to Joab. And he blew a trumpet, and they retired from the city, every man to his tent. And Joab returned to Jerusalem unto the king. Now Joab was over all the host of Israel, and Benaiah the son of Jehoiada was over the Cherethites and over the Pelethites, and Adoram was over the tribute, and Jehoshaphat the son of Ahilud was recorder, and Sheva was scribe, and Zadok and Abiathar were the priests, and Ira also the Jairite was a chief ruler about the 21. Then there was a famine in the days of David 3 years, year after year. And David inquired of the Lord. And the Lord answered, It is for Saul and for his bloody house, because he slew the Gibeonites. And the king called the Gibeonites and said unto them, Now the Gibeonites were not of the children of Israel, but of the remnant of the Amorites. And the children of Israel had sworn unto them, and Saul sought to slay them in his zeal to the children of Israel and Judah. Wherefore David said unto the Gibeonites, What shall I do for you, and wherewith shall I make the atonement, that ye may bless the inheritance of the Lord? And the Gibeonites said unto him, We will have no silver nor gold of Saul, nor of his house, neither for us shalt thou kill any man in Israel. And he said, What ye shall say, that will I do for you. And they answered the king, The man that consumed us, and that devised against us that we should be destroyed from remaining in any of the coasts of Israel, let 7 men of his sons be delivered unto us, and we will hang them up unto the Lord in Gibeah of Saul, whom the Lord did choose. And the king said, I will give them. But the king spared Mephibosheth, the son of Jonathan, the son of Saul, because of the Lord's oath that was between them, between David and Jonathan, the son of Saul. But the king took the 2 sons of Rizpah, the daughter of Aiah, whom she bare unto Saul, Armoni, and Mephibosheth, and the 5 sons of Michal, the daughter of Saul, whom she brought up from Adriel, the son of Barzillai, the Mahalathite. And he delivered them into the hands of the Gibeonites. And they hanged them in the hill before the Lord. And they fell all 7 together, and were put to death in the days of harvest, in the first days in the beginning of barley harvest. And Rizpah the daughter of Aiah took sackcloth, and spread it for her upon the rock, from the beginning of harvest until water dropped upon them out of heaven.

0: heaven, and suffered neither the birds of the air to rest on them by day, nor the beasts of the field by night. And it was told David what Rizpah the daughter of Aiah, the concubine of Saul, had done. And David went and took the bones of Saul, and the bones of Jonathan his son, from the men of Jabesh-Gilead, which had stolen them from the street of Beth-shan, where the Philistines had hanged them, when the Philistines had slain Saul in Gilboa. And he brought up from thence the bones of Saul, and the bones of Jonathan his son. And they gathered the bones of them that were hanged. And the bones of Saul and Jonathan his son buried they in the country of Benjamin in Zelah, in the sepulchre of Kish his father. And they performed all that the king commanded, and after that God was entreated for the land. Moreover, the Philistines had yet war again with Israel. And David went down, and his servants with him, and fought against the Philistines, and David waxed faint. And Ishbibenob, which was of the sons of the giant, the weight of whose spear weighed 300 shekels of brass in weight, he being girded with a new sword, thought to have slain David. But Abishai, the son of Zeruiah, succored him, and smote the Philistine, and killed him. Then the men of David sware unto him, saying, Thou shalt not go more out with us to battle, that thou quench not the light of Israel. And it came to pass after this that there was again a battle with the Philistines at Gob. Then Shibbekai the Hushathite slew Saph, which was of the sons of the giant. And there was again a battle in Gob with the Philistines, where Elhinan, the son of Jeoriorgim, a Bethlehemite, slew the brother of Goliath, the Gittite, the staff of whose spear was like a weaver's beam. And there was yet a battle in Gath, where was a man of great stature, that had on every hand 6 fingers, and on every foot 6 toes, 24 in number. And he also was born to the giant. And when he defied Israel, Jonathan, the son of Shimeah, the brother of David, slew him. These 4 were born to the giant in Gath, and fell by the hand of David and by the hand of his servants.
1: Thank you for listening, and may the power of God rest on your life from the reading of His Word.

We know that the rat race that we are all trapped in brings stress that we really do not want to have. Where can we find rest? Christ presents a beautiful offer in Matthew 11:28, which says, "Come unto me, all ye that labor and are heavy laden, and I will give you rest." The only true rest we can obtain in this world is the rest in Christ, that even through the trials of this life, we can smile in the storm because Christ is in the vessel. Why not go to Him? 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

Are you like me? You know, we read the Bible and it seems too difficult to understand. I came across a scripture in Proverbs 2:3-5, and it motivated me to keep reading and praying. It says, "Yea, if thou criest after knowledge, and liftest up thy voice for understanding, if thou seekest her as silver, and searchest for her as for hid treasures, then shalt thou understand the fear of the Lord, and find the knowledge of God. It will all be clear in due time. Just keep studying and obey what you know." 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
4: We have no cause to stay here in Jerusalem.
5: Neither should we fear to remain here, simply because Stephen was stoned to death. God will take care of us, if we are true to him.
4: Well, I wasn't thinking of fear. This persecution is evil, perpetrated by Satan. Yet God may use it in the spreading of the gospel message. I was thinking of gathering together a small band and fleeing to some faraway place where we will be safe from persecution and can teach and preach the risen Savior.
5: I'm agreeable.
4: We do not have much time. So let's hurry around and see if we can find another family or two who will join us. There is only one major point to settle. Where are we going?
6: I was thinking of Antioch in Syria.
4: Any special reason?
6: Antioch is a thriving metropolis. The extensive commerce carried on there brings to the city people of various nationalities. An excellent place to preach the gospel. Then, too, Antioch itself needs reforming. It is renowned as a resort of lovers of ease and pleasure because of its beautiful surroundings and the wealth, culture, and refinement found there. It is a city of luxury and of vice.
5: May I remind you that none of you are preachers?
4: Actions speak louder and more eloquently than words, my dear. We can and shall live our religion. Any objections to going to Antioch? Earthly treasures we have none, only the treasures of heaven. So, shall we start immediately?
7: Greetings, stranger and neighbor. Welcome to Antioch.
5: Greetings, and God's peace upon you and your family.
7: My family? Oh, they're so busy with their friends and social affairs that I seldom see them. Are you troubled that way, too?
5: No. We are religious. We believe in God and worship him. So we are pretty much of a stay-at-home family.
7: Oh, good. Maybe I'll have someone to visit.
5: Anytime.
7: Well, here I am, ready for a long session of gossip.
5: I don't know enough about anyone here in Antioch to gossip.
7: Oh, I'll do all the gossiping then.
5: Actually, I don't believe in gossiping.
7: Oh?
5: Quite often it damages the one who is being gossiped about, also the one who is doing the gossiping.
7: You know, I'm glad to hear that. If you won't gossip about someone else, I know you won't gossip about me, and that's good.
5: Have you been to Jerusalem recently?
7: Oh, no. I know we should go to the yearly feast and ceremonies, but living so far away, we seldom go. Of course, we hear things. People from all the northern countries go through here on their way to and from Jerusalem, and they tell us things, but we believe hardly anything.
5: We just came from Jerusalem.
7: Really? Oh, then you can tell me the truth about what we've heard.
5: If I know the truth, I'll tell you. If I don't, I won't tell you anything. There's been so much happening. Perhaps you'd better just ask me what you want to know.
7: Well, a few years back, there was a lot said about the temple authorities in Jerusalem murdering a man. Of course, we didn't believe that.
5: But it's true. They nailed an innocent man to the cross.
7: That's what we heard. Oh, some said he was resurrected the third day. Oh, now, certainly that isn't true.
5: Oh, but it is true. However, he was not an ordinary man. He was the long-looked-for Messiah, the Son of God.
7: Oh.
5: Many people saw him after he was resurrected. Well, some even walked and talked with him, ate with him, saw the nail prints in his hands and feet.
7: You mean the prints of the nails used to nail him to the cross?
5: Yes.
7: Unbelievable.
5: His close disciples actually saw him ascend into heaven to be at the right hand of God the Father. And be our advocate.
7: Well, then what we heard is true.
5: Have you heard about Saul of Tarsus?
7: Saul of Tarsus? No. But tell me about him some other time. I'm going to rush over to the widow's house and tell her what you just told me. See you later.
3: Unaware that a group of believers had fled Jerusalem and settled in Antioch, Niger and Lucius of Cyrene and certain others went to Antioch to proclaim publicly the gospel of a risen Savior. God blessed them. The colony from Jerusalem had prepared the way, and a great many believed and turned unto the Lord.
8: As you know, brethren, tidings of many souls being added to the church at Antioch has reached us. They need help. Barnabas has volunteered his services. Shall we send him?
9: Yes.
10: When I first came here to Antioch, I was full of joy that God had blessed your efforts. I urge you to be faithful and true to the Lord with all your hearts. I shall leave you for a season. I'm going to Tarsus to search for Paul. He would be a great help. His learning, wisdom, and zeal would exert a powerful influence on this city of culture and pleasure-seeking people. Paul graciously agreed to return with me to help in this needy field. Tonight, we shall hold his first public meeting. Spread the news throughout the entire city that Paul, who once sought to destroy our church, is tonight going to speak for it. It should be very interesting and an inspirational meeting.
11: There, in the Garden of Gethsemane, Jesus suffered untold agony. He suffered for your sins and mine. He suffered for mankind, that all who desire it may be saved into his everlasting kingdom. He was betrayed by one of his own disciples. He was tried and found innocent, yet they nailed him to the cross where he died of a broken and bleeding heart. Through it all he lost not his royal bearing, his godlike piety, and he prayed for those who crucified him. Let not his suffering, his forbearance, his sacrifice, his resurrection and ascension into heaven be in vain. Accept of his love and sacrifice. Forsake your sins. Abandon your evil ways. Obey his commandments of love and continue in righteousness, and you shall be saved. And there shall be great rejoicing in heaven. Yes, the harp shall ring and the angels shall sing songs of praise.

0: Herod, do you really believe the Israelite religion?
1: A silly question.
0: Why is it so silly?
1: I am a Roman by birth, by education, by belief, by choice, by any standard you wish to name.
0: Then why do you pretend to be an Orthodox Israelite?
1: To please the people and my vanity.
0: I wonder if the priests and rulers believe you truly are an Orthodox Israelite.
1: Why do you ask?
0: Because you've come a long way since those days when you were but a superintendent of markets at Tiberias.
1: I certainly have. First, I was made ruler over a small territory north of the Sea of Galilee. My next move was a wise one.
0: It could have resulted in your death instead of further promotion.
1: One has to take chances to get ahead.
0: But he was your uncle.
1: Take chances and be ruthless. That's my motto. And it has gotten me kingship over all the territory ruled by Herod the Great. The Israelites like and trust me. So does the Emperor Claudius.
0: You are, admittedly, a wise man and king. And a good husband.
1: Thank you, Queen Cypress. Oh, you are a wise queen. A little devious at times, but wise just the same. Now, what is it you really came to see me about?
0: His Majesty is very perceptive. It is my opinion, if His Majesty will permit me to state my opinion.
1: Of course, go ahead.
0: It might be wise to do something to prove His Majesty is on the side of his Israelite subjects.
1: Oh, that is a wise suggestion, worthy of consideration. You have any ideas of what I might do?
0: Oh, I couldn't begin to have the excellent ideas His Majesty has.
1: Oh, yes, yes, I'll think it over.
2: I am an officer in His Majesty's personal guards. Are you James, the brother of John?
3: Yes, sir.
2: Come with me. You are under arrest.
3: With what am I charged?
2: Are you coming, or must my men drag you?
3: I'm coming.

0: Will His Majesty help get rid of all the believers in Jesus of Nazareth?
1: There are a lot of them?
0: Oh, thousands, and increasing daily.
1: Which one is the most dangerous? Which one would you get rid of if you could?
0: Oh, no doubt at all. Peter. Simon Peter.
1: Oh, I've heard of him. He's their leader, isn't he?
0: Well, they claim Jesus is their leader, but Peter actually is.
1: Is he in Jerusalem?
0: Yes, Your Majesty. He just got back from Antioch.
1: I must make my subjects happy.
0: Now is a good time to do it, Your Majesty. It is the time of the Passover, and everyone that is anyone is here in Jerusalem. Your Majesty, may I make one request?
1: Oh, make as many as you like. I don't have to honor them.
0: Our people applauded His Majesty for executing James. Some of them, of course, complained of the private manner in which it was done. A public execution would have more thoroughly intimidated the believers in Jesus.
1: I shall make His execution a grand affair.
0: Peter's?
1: Peter's.
0: People are here from all over the world for the Passover. To lead the veteran Peter out for execution before that many people might move them to pity. It seems wise to wait until after the Passover and then publicly execute him.
1: It shall be done, Your Highness.
2: Simon Peter?
3: I am Simon Peter, yes.
2: I am an officer in His Majesty's personal guards. You are under arrest. Come along.
3: His Majesty is charging me with what crime?
2: I am an officer who obeys His Majesty's commands, not question them.
4: Long live the king! Long live the king.
1: Oh, and to what may I attribute this visit of His Highness?
4: Peter is in prison.
1: A stroke of genius, don't you think?
4: If you do not give him a public trial.
1: Well, such a popular figure as Peter almost has to be tried, doesn't he? Or the people might object.
4: On the other hand, Your Majesty, if he is given a trial and gets up to defend himself, he may give one of those powerful appeals which have frequently aroused the people, and which we of the temple have been unable, so far, to controvert.
1: Upon one pretext or another, I'll delay the execution until after the Passover.
4: Yeah, thank you, Your Majesty. Long live the king. Long live the king.
5: It appears that Peter isn't going to be put to death immediately, as James was. This will give the church, as individuals and as a group, time to search our hearts, confess our sins, and make everything right with God and our brothers. Then pray without ceasing for Peter. We've reached a place where, without the special help of God, the Church of God may be destroyed. Let us pray earnestly, without ceasing, and in faith.
0: King!
1: First comes the high priest, now his father-in-law, the ex-high priest. Speak up, Your Highness, for I know you have something special on your mind.
0: Your Majesty, I wished only to remind you that the last time we had Peter in prison, he escaped.
1: Someone let him out.
0: Well, anyway, he got out.
1: He won't this time. I took double precaution. Come, come, let me show you why I know he will not escape or be let out this time. Captain, escort us to the prison cell of Peter. Here it is. It is a single cell hewn out of solid rock. There are three doors, each strongly bolted and guarded by two soldiers, one outside and one inside. Captain, have this door opened. I want His Highness to hear it. Even if all the guards were asleep, the sound of the door opening would awaken them.
0: Anyone sleeping through that must be dead.
1: Exactly. And the second door is exactly like this one, very noisy and guarded by two soldiers. The prisoner himself is inside still another door in a small cell, chained to two soldiers. He can't even move without their knowing it.
0: When is the execution?
1: Tomorrow. Tomorrow at high noon, Peter will be dead. There is no way he can escape. Absolutely not.

0: These chains about my wrists, they couldn't be loosened a little, could they?
1: What difference does it make? Tomorrow you won't feel any pain. But tonight is one night I'm going to make sure you stay tightly chained to me.
2: And to me.
1: Because my life will be forfeited if you escape, which you won't. There are 16 of us, 8 at a turn to make sure of that. By the way, now that it's already happened and you're going to die tomorrow, tell me, how did you and the others escape last time you were in prison?
0: The Lord our God takes care of his own.
2: Well, what does he mean?
1: He's trying to tell us that God let them out.
2: Do you think he will this time?
1: Even a god couldn't get by these massive doors and bolts and the noise they make when they're open, and 6 guards beside my friend and me locked to you like brothers. No, this is one time you're not going to escape. 16 of us will be beheaded if you do. And we're not going to be beheaded.
2: Oh, no. Well, look at that, will you? Asleep. And he looks so contented and peaceful, just as if he weren't going to die tomorrow.
1: He's an amazing man, you'll have to admit to that. And it's a shame, really. But die he will, tomorrow.
3: Temple priests and rulers.
4: He deserves to die a thousand deaths.
5: He's smart, but not smart enough.
4: Long live Peter.
6: Marcus Julius Agrippa Herodes, King of Iturea, Trachonitis, Batania, Lysanes, Galilee, Perea, Judea, and Samaria, enters. Bend the knee. Long live the king!
7: Long live the king!
8: Captain, is everything as I ordered?
9: Yes, your majesty.
8: I remember now, I want this done exactly as I commanded. Peter is to be brought in with a great display of arms and guards, not only to ensure against his escape, but also to intimidate all sympathizers and to show my power and might. Go, bring the prisoner.
9: The guards are still stationed at their posts, evidently. The prisoner is still in his cell.
10: He certainly is, sir. The only thing that's gone in or out of this door are 2 flies. That's how diligently we kept watch.
9: Well, I'm going in to get the prisoner, if you'll open the door. Corporal! The men may stand at ease while I'm inside.
11: Yes, sir. Gentlemen, at ease.
9: Thank you, guard.
10: Yes, sir.
9: Well. The second door is still closed and bolted. Has anyone gone out or in this door?
5: The king and high priest were here, sir, but they neither went in or out.
9: The prisoner is still inside?
5: Yes, sir.
9: Open up. A great crowd has gathered to witness this execution. It's rather morbid, I think. Each man to his own. Thank you.
5: Yes, sir.
9: Rather dark in here. Hey, guards, where are you?
12: Over here, sir.
9: I bring the prisoner here where I can see him. Do you understand? Bring the prisoner here. Where's the prisoner? Did he escape?
12: We don't know, sir.
9: Is he here?
12: No, sir.
9: Then he escaped.
12: No, sir. He just disappeared, sir.
9: God, did the prisoner go through that door?
5: No, sir, he did not. No one did.
9: A man was here. A prisoner. Now, he is not here. He did not go through that door or the outer door. He just disappeared. Are you all insane, or am I?
12: Oh, we are, sir. We were sitting there, talking, the other guard and I, and, well, our wrists were chained securely to the prisoner's wrists. He fell asleep. Well, we talked some more. We didn't hear a thing or see anything, but when we looked down at the sleeping prisoner, well, we saw that, well, I mean, he wasn't there. Sir, the king doesn't execute insane guards does he?
2: No, he most certainly will, and if he doesn't, I will.
12: Well, what are you going to tell the king, Captain?
2: That I have a bunch of idiots for guards, and they let the prisoner escape.
12: Oh, you won't believe it, sir.
2: And neither do I.
12: Oh, how did he escape, Captain, sir?
2: He didn't.
12: He didn't? Oh, is he hiding around here somewhere?
2: He was let out.
12: I didn't.
5: No one went through these doors, Captain. Well, I'll swear to that.
2: Well, come on. We'll have to face the king sooner or later.
12: Oh, it might as well be now.
2: Your Majesty. Your Majesty, the doors were securely locked. No one had gone in or out. The chains were still fastened to the wrists of the two guards. Everything was in order, Your Majesty.
10: Yet, the prisoner did escape.
2: Something happened to him, Your Majesty.
10: I'll tell you what happened. These 16 prison guards are unfaithful to me. They let Peter escape.
2: If His Majesty will permit me to voice my opinion, I think some divine power from the god Peter worships sent his angel down.

0: out and run them through right now, immediately.
1: Rhoda, answer the door.
2: Yes, sir. Who is it?
3: It's me, Peter. Let me in.
2: Oh, it's Peter. It's Peter at the door. He wants in.
1: Well, you must be mistaken, Rhoda. Peter is in prison.
2: It is Peter. I recognized his voice. Really, I did. It is Peter.
1: It simply can't be Peter. Perhaps it's his angel.
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0: Seventh-day Adventists believe God the Eternal Father is the Creator, Source, Sustainer, and Sovereign of all creation. He is just and holy, merciful and gracious, slow to anger, and abounding in steadfast love and faithfulness. The qualities and powers exhibited in the Son and the Holy Spirit are also those of the Father.
1: Keep a prayer on your heart and praise with them in your ears.

Well, it's so nice to see all of you here today. Today we're going to begin a new series. The series is titled The Great Cosmic Controversy, with the subtitle, How God Clears His Name from All False Charges. And basically, this is a nine-part series, and we're going to be producing this series during the next couple of weeks, and I hope it will be a blessing. Before we begin, I think it would be a great idea for us to have a word of prayer. Never should we open the Word of God without asking for divine guidance. So I invite you to bow your heads reverently with me as we pray. Father in heaven, we come before your awesome throne to thank you because we know that you're a good God. You're a God of love, a God of mercy, and a God of justice. We know that many of the charges that have been launched against you are untrue. In fact, all of the accusations are untrue. And so we want to study about your character and how you resolve the problem of evil. And we just ask for your guidance, not only in this first session, but in every one of the sessions that we will meet together. And we thank you beforehand for hearing our prayer, for we ask it in the precious name of Jesus. Amen. In this series, we are going to study the world view of the Bible and of the Seventh-day Adventist Church. This worldview of the Seventh-day Adventist Church, which is also the worldview of the Bible, is composed of two specific parts. Number one, the great cosmic and universal controversy between good and evil. That is the problem. And the second part of our study will be how the sanctuary service illustrates the method that God uses to solve the universal cosmic problem of evil. So basically, the problem is the cosmic and universal conflict, and the solution is revealed in the sanctuary that God commanded Moses to build, and then later on, Solomon. Now, there are several biblical doctrines that the Seventh-day Adventist Church shares in common with other churches. For example, we believe in baptism by immersion. That is not unique. We believe in the vicarious substitutionary sacrifice of Jesus Christ on the cross. We believe that Jesus lived a perfect life, a life without sin. We believe that Jesus resurrected from the dead, that he ascended to heaven, and that he is interceding for those who come to God through him. Even some of the distinctive doctrines of the Seventh-day Adventist Church are also held in common by other churches. For example, the idea that the dead are dead until the resurrection. There is one church, the Jehovah's Witnesses, who believe in the same way as Seventh-day Adventists on this particular doctrine. And then we have the doctrine of the Sabbath. Once again, it's a distinctive doctrine of the Seventh-day Adventist Church, but it is not unique to the Seventh-day Adventist Church because there are Pentecostal churches that observe the Sabbath. There are the Seventh-day Baptists. Of course, the Jews observe the Sabbath as well. So even though the Sabbath is a distinctive doctrine of the Seventh-day Adventist Church, it is not unique only to Seventh-day Adventists. And then we have the doctrine of healthful living. You know, the Seventh-day Adventist Church teaches that we're not supposed to smoke, we're not supposed to drink, we're not supposed to be doing drugs. And that's not unique to the Seventh-day Adventist Church either. The Mormons, for example, have very high health principles. And so even the distinctive doctrines of the Seventh-day Adventist Church are not unique to the Seventh-day Adventist Church. But there is one theological concept that is exclusively and uniquely Seventh-day Adventist, and that is the doctrine of the sanctuary, particularly the work of Jesus in the most holy place of the heavenly sanctuary. The sanctuary is not merely one of the doctrines of the Seventh-day Adventist Church or of the Bible. It is the worldview of the Seventh-day Adventist Church. It is the concept that glues together all of the doctrines in a beautiful system of truth. Each of the doctrines of the Seventh-day Adventist Church are merely parts of a whole. In other words, the sanctuary brings together
all of the doctrines of the Seventh-day Adventist Church in a beautiful mosaic. So the sanctuary is not one doctrine among many. The sanctuary is the worldview that brings together in a unified whole all of the doctrines of the Seventh-day Adventist Church. Ellen White clearly stated the importance of the sanctuary doctrine. In Letter 208, in the year 1906, Ellen White expressed the very great importance of the doctrine of the sanctuary or the concept of the sanctuary. And I read, "The correct understanding of the ministration in the heavenly sanctuary is the foundation of our faith." Notice that. Once again, "The correct understanding of the ministration in the heavenly sanctuary is the foundation of our faith." And referring to the importance of our belief that 1844 marks the beginning of the heavenly judgment, and speaking specifically about Daniel chapter 8 and verse 14, in the book Great Controversy, page 409, Ellen White makes this statement, "The scripture, which above all others had been both the foundation and central pillar of the Advent movement, was the declaration, 'Unto 2,300 days, then the sanctuary shall be cleansed.'" Daniel chapter 8 and verse 14. So notice Ellen White refers to the sanctuary doctrine as the foundation and the central pillar of the Advent movement, of the Seventh-day Adventist Church. In other words, the sanctuary is not merely one of the building blocks of Seventh-day Adventist theology. The sanctuary is the foundation of the entire building. In this series, we are going to follow Jesus in the sanctuary to the camp. Then we're going to follow him to the altar of sacrifice. Then we will follow him to the laver. Next, we will go with Jesus to the holy place, then to the most holy place. And then at the end of our series, we will go back to the court where you have the famous scapegoat ceremony. We will notice that each one of those places that Jesus moves to is one part of the solution to the great cosmic and universal problem of evil. We're going to understand each function of Jesus and how each of those functions helps solve the problem of evil and clear the name of God that has been smeared by Satan in the course of the last 6,000 years. Now, virtually all Christian churches, if you should ask them why Jesus came to this world, they would most likely tell you that Jesus came to this world to save human beings. And I would say that that is one of the reasons why Jesus came to this world. But there is a much broader and deeper reason why Jesus came to this world. I would like to read a statement that we find in that classic book, Patriarchs and Prophets. It's one of my favorite books written by Ellen White. It provides the history of actually not only the world, it begins with the origin of evil in heaven, and then it traces the history of the Old Testament up to the time of the Hebrew kings. And in this statement, Ellen White explains the tremendous importance of understanding why Jesus came to this world in its broadest and deepest sense. I'm reading now from Patriarchs and Prophets, pages 68 and 69. "But the plan of redemption had yet a broader and deeper purpose than the salvation of man." Did you catch that? Once again, "But the plan of redemption had a yet broader and deeper purpose than the salvation of man. It was not for this alone," not only to save man, "it was not for this alone that Christ came to the earth. It was not merely that the inhabitants of this little world might regard the law of God as it should be regarded, but it was to vindicate the character of God before the universe." That is the broadest and deepest reason for the plan of salvation. Once again, to vindicate the character of God before the universe, because his character has been smeared by an enemy. She continues writing,
to this result of his great sacrifice, its influence upon the intelligences of other worlds, as well as upon man, the Savior looked forward when just before his crucifixion he said, "Now is the judgment of this world. Now shall the prince of this world be cast out. And I, if I be lifted up from the earth, will draw all unto me." Now some versions say, "I will draw all men unto me." The word men is not in the original. What Jesus is saying, "I will draw all unto me," heaven and earth, the whole universe, would be drawn to Jesus through the plan of salvation. And then she ends this statement by saying, "The act of Christ in dying for the salvation of man would not only make heaven accessible to men, but before all the universe, it would justify God and His Son in their dealing with the rebellion of Satan. It would establish the perpetuity of the law of God and would reveal the nature and the results of sin." So the deepest and broadest purpose of the plan of salvation is not to save man, but in the process of saving man, to vindicate or exonerate the character of God before the universe, to clear up all of those smears that the enemy has launched against God. So we are dealing with a much broader problem than just sin in this world. The great controversy between good and evil is not confined to this atom of a world. The problem is cosmic and universal. That is to say, the entire universe is involved in this problem of evil. God has permitted what has been happening during the last 6,000 years because He wants, in the process, to exonerate His character. You see, the Bible tells us that the conflict did not even originate here on this earth. The Bible tells us that the conflict between good and evil originated in heaven, in the very presence of God. The purpose of the plan of salvation is to vaccinate the universe against the possibility of sin ever rising again in the future. That is, God has permitted the existence of sin. God has allowed Satan to develop the principles of his kingdom because God has in mind the eternal security of the universe. You see, God does not implement quick solutions to problems that temporarily solve the problem. Us humans usually want quick solutions. For example, if we have a headache, we'll take a Tylenol. But we don't really deal with what caused the headache, which is the real problem, because we want our problem solved quickly. God does not do that type of thing with the universal and cosmic problem of evil. God takes His time, because He is not going to leave any loose ends when sin comes to an end. Sin will never rise again in the universe because God has allowed sin to develop during the last 6,000 years. When the problem is solved, it will be solved eternally and universally. And the Bible says that evil will not rise a second time. So as we study this, we're going to see that God has allowed sin to take its course, to ripen, to mature, so that we could understand the difference between the character of Satan and the character of God. Now, on Mount Sinai, God showed Moses a scale model of the heavenly sanctuary and told Moses to build a copy of the scale model. Now, God did not show Moses at the top of the mount the heavenly sanctuary, because the heavenly sanctuary is huge. It's much larger than the earthly sanctuary, than any sanctuary that was built here. What God showed Moses was a scale model of the heavenly sanctuary and told Moses, "I want you to build the sanctuary according to the scale model, which is a miniature copy or shadow of the true and original sanctuary in heaven." In other words, the earthly sanctuary is a reflection of the heavenly sanctuary. It is a miniature of the heavenly sanctuary, a scale model, if you please, of the heavenly sanctuary. After the writer of Hebrews described the services of the earthly sanctuary, he stated the following.
This is found in Hebrews chapter 8 and verse 5. He's just described the ministration in the earthly sanctuary, and then he says this, who serve the copy and shadow of the heavenly things. In other words, what happened on earth was a copy and a shadow of the heavenly things, as Moses was divinely instructed when he was about to make the tabernacle. For he said, see that you make all things according to the pattern shown you on the mountain. So he was shown a pattern of the heavenly sanctuary. So basically what this is saying is that the earthly sanctuary has its counterpart in the heavenly sanctuary, which is much larger and much greater than the earthly sanctuary. Now, this is an important detail in the series of studies that we are going to have together in this place. I'd like to invite you to go with me to Exodus chapter 25 and verses 19 and 20. Exodus chapter 25 verses 19 and 20. And we're going to take a look at the description of the most holy place of the sanctuary. And we're going to deal first of all with the earthly sanctuary. Exodus chapter 25 verses 19 and 20 is describing the Ark of the Covenant. I'm sure that you've all heard about the Ark of the Covenant. And it tells us there, and we're going to read the text in a few moments, that at each art of our side of the Ark of the Covenant was what is known as a cherub. On one side there was a cherub, and on the other side there was a cherub. And in the middle, at the very cover of the ark, was what is known as the mercy seat. That's where the glory of God descended upon the ark. It represented the throne of God, in other words. Now let's read Exodus 25, verses 19 and 20, where this Ark of the Covenant is described with the two cherubs, one on each side. It says here, and God is speaking to Moses, make one cherub at one end and the other cherub at the other end. You shall make the cherubim at the two ends of it, of one piece with the mercy seat. And the cherubim, now this is an important detail, now the cherubim shall stretch out their wings above, and what's the next word? Covering. That's an important word. That's why they're called covering cherubs. It's because their wings covered the mercy seat. So once again it says, and the cherubim shall stretch out their wings above, covering the mercy seat with their wings, and they shall face one another. The faces of the cherubim shall be toward the mercy seat. So you can imagine what this is like. You have the Ark of the Covenant, the cover of the Ark of the Covenant, where the glory of God was manifested. At each side of the Ark of the Covenant is one of the cherubs, or the two cherubim. And between, you have a representation of the throne of God. You say, how do we know that? Well, go with me to Psalm 80 and verse 1. Psalm 80 verse 1 tells us where God dwells in the sanctuary. It says there in Psalm 80 and verse 1, give ear, O shepherd of Israel, you who lead Joseph like a flock, you who dwell where? Between the cherubim shine forth. So where does God dwell? He dwells between the cherubim. And what was between the cherubim? The mercy seat. And that's where the glory of God descended in the earthly sanctuary. It fell on the mercy seat between the two cherubs. Now, there's another detail that I want us to notice about the earthly sanctuary. And that is that underneath the mercy seat were the tables that contained the Ten Commandments. Notice Deuteronomy chapter 10 and verse 5. Deuteronomy chapter 10 and verse 5 tells us very clearly that beneath the mercy seat, and this is why we believe that the Ten Commandments are the foundation of God's throne. They're underneath God's throne, in other words, is because the tables of the law were under the mercy seat. It says there in Deuteronomy 10 verse 5, then I turned, this is Moses speaking, then I turned and came down from the mountain and put the tablets in the ark which I had made, and there they are just as the Lord commanded me. So are you catching the picture of the most holy place? Once again, you have the Ark of the Covenant in the middle of the mercy seat, representing God's throne because he dwelt between the cherubim. At each side of the ark, there was a cherub.
And underneath the mercy seat, the foundation of God's throne, were the Ten Commandments of God's holy law. Now, another important point that we need to realize is that inside the sanctuary, there were angels embroidered on all of the curtains of the sanctuary. In other words, God's throne is surrounded not only by the two cherubs, but by millions and millions of angels. I want you to go with me to Job 38 and verses 4 through 7. You see, God, before he created this world, created millions and millions of angels. The Bible refers to them as 10,000 times 10,000 and thousands of thousands, because there was no word for million in Greek. And so all you could do is multiply thousands. But basically this means that there were millions and millions of angels that were created by God. Now there's a very important point. If you ask some Christians today who the angels are, they probably will tell you that they are the spirits of the departed that come back to help human beings. That is a false idea that is contrary to Scripture, because the Bible tells us that the angels existed before this world did. Let's read it. Job 38, verses 4 through 7. Job 38, verses 4 through 7. Here, God asked Job a series of questions. And I want you to notice how verse 7 ends after we read the questions. It says there in verse 4, "Where were you when I laid the foundations of the earth? Tell me, if you have understanding. Who determined its measurements? Surely you know," God is speaking somewhat sarcastically to Job, "or who stretched the line upon it? To what were its foundations fastened? Or who laid its cornerstone?" What event is being described in these questions? Clearly, it is what? It is creation. But now notice verse 7. It says that when God created the universe, the morning stars sang together and all the sons of God shouted for joy. So did the stars of heaven and the sons of God exist when this world was created? Absolutely. They are not the spirits of departed human beings. The angels are a separate class of beings that God created long before the creation of this world. Incidentally, the stars in the Bible represent angels. So when it says the morning stars sang together, it's saying that the angels sang. You say, well, where does the Bible say that? Revelation chapter 1, verse 20. We don't have time to read all of these verses. I hope that you'll write them down. Revelation 1, verse 20 clearly says that the seven stars related to the churches represent seven angels. And of course, Revelation 12 verse 4 says that the devil took a third of the stars of heaven with him, which represents the angels. So the stars of heaven represent the angels, the morning stars. What is represented by the sons of God? I don't have time to get into the details regarding this, but the sons of God are the representatives of the worlds that never sinned. You say, well, how do you know that? Well, I'll just give you one inkling. You remember once upon a time in the book of Job, it says that God had a meeting in heaven where he called all of the sons of God to come to that heavenly meeting. Who came among the sons of God? Yep. Satan came among the sons of God. Now, where did Satan come from? He says, I came from the earth. So why is he in that meeting? Who should have been in that meeting? Adam should have been in that meeting, because he was the father and representative of the race. But when Satan conquered Adam, he took the place that Adam had. And so Satan goes to that meeting representing this planet. So let me ask you, if Satan goes there as the representative of planet Earth, who must the other sons of God be? They must be representatives of other worlds. And incidentally, we know that these are not common angels, because the Bible tells us that they came to present themselves before the Lord. The angels are in the presence of the Lord always. But these come from some place to present themselves before the Lord. And after the first meeting, they go back to where they came from. And then there's a second meeting and it says, again, they come to present themselves before the Lord. They're coming from different parts of the universe. So basically, what this is telling us is that all of the heavenly universe, the angels, and the representatives of worlds that never sinned sang for joy when God created this world. Now the Bible tells us that there was one angel that was above all of the other angels. He was beautiful and he was wise.
Ezekiel chapter 28 and verse 12 describes him. He's known as Lucifer. Ezekiel chapter 28 and verse 12, God speaking about this being, Lucifer, states the following, "You were the seal of perfection, full of wisdom and perfect in beauty." Notice the description of this being, all wise and just absolutely beautiful. The Bible tells us exactly what the function of this angel above all angels was. Notice verse 14 of Ezekiel 28. Verse 14 tells us what the position of this angel was. This angel, which was the leader of the angels. In fact, some people think that he was the director of the heavenly choirs because musical instruments were created for him the day that he was created. It says there in Ezekiel 28:14 what the function of this angel was. "You were the anointed cherub who covers." Now, did we notice something about covering cherubs some other place? Now we're talking about the original. We're not talking about the copy. We're not talking about angels that are made out of gold, you know, and mercy seat covering and just the glory of God coming down upon the ark. We're talking about the real sanctuary in heaven. And we're told here that this being was one of the two covering cherubs. It says, "You are the cherub who covers." So must there be an Ark of the Covenant in the heavenly sanctuary? Absolutely. In fact, the Bible tells us there is. In Revelation 11, verse 19, it says, "The temple of God was open in heaven, and the Ark of His Testament was seen in His temple." So we know that in heaven there is a temple, and there is an Ark of the Covenant. And originally there were two cherubs, and one of those cherubs was called Lucifer. He's called the anointed cherub who covers. And there God dwelt between the cherubim, like we read in Psalm 80 and verse 1. But there came a moment in which this angel, known as Lucifer, was filled unexplainably with jealousy and with envy against Jesus Christ. Sin raised its ugly head first in heaven, not on earth. The problem of sin is cosmic. It begins in heaven above, in the very presence of God. The story of the rebellion of this majestic angel is sad and astounding. You see, Jesus sat at the right hand of His Father on the throne and shared all the mysteries of the kingdom, including the Father explaining to Him and sharing with Him the plan of creation. In fact, the Bible tells us that everything in the universe was created by the Father through Jesus. Jesus had an intimate fellowship with His Father. His Father shared the secrets of the kingdom with Him. The Bible tells us that Lucifer was filled with jealousy because Jesus was consulted and he wasn't. Because Jesus had a special intimacy with the Father and he did not. Because the Father shared secrets with Jesus that he did not share with Lucifer and the other angels. Ellen White describes this in a magnificent way in Early Writings, page 145. "Satan was once an honored angel in heaven next to Christ. His countenance, like those of other angels, was mild and expressive of happiness. His forehead was high and broad, showing great intelligence. His form was perfect, his bearing noble and majestic. But when God said to His Son, 'Let us make man in our image,'" see, you've read that in Genesis, right? Now we know who was speaking to whom. The Father was speaking to the Son. "And when God said, 'Let us make man in our image,' Satan was jealous of Jesus. He wished to be consulted concerning the formation of man. And because he was not, he was filled with envy, jealousy, and hatred. He desired to receive the highest honors in heaven next to God." Envious and jealous of Jesus, the position that Jesus had at the right hand of the Father. And so Lucifer came up with a plan that he was going to overthrow God from His throne. We find that in Isaiah 14, verses 12 through 14. Isaiah 14, verses 12 through 14. Here it says, speaking of Lucifer, "You, for you have said in your heart," and notice what his problem is,
I will ascend into heaven. I will exalt my throne above the stars of God. I will also sit on the mount of the congregation on the farther sides of the north. I will ascend above the heights of the clouds. I will be like the Most High. He had a severe eye problem, didn't he? It's called myopia, nearsightedness. All he could see was himself. So sin, in its origin, is selfishness. So he said, I'm going to be like the Most High. I'm going to occupy the place of the Most High. But Lucifer knew that alone he could not accomplish anything. So he decided to implant his spirit in the minds of the heavenly angels. He needed to gain sympathizers or co-conspirators with him in order to be successful, because he knew that with just one, just himself, it was not going to be possible. Now, in order to gain supporters and fellow conspirators, of course, he needed to smear and tarnish the reputation of God. He needed to make God's government look bad. And of course, for this, he had to use deceit. He had to use lies. Because we know that God and his government are holy, just, and good. And God is love, and God is mercy, and God is justice. Everything about God is good. But Lucifer had to implant in the ideas of the heavenly beings the idea that God's government was despotic, that God could not be trusted, that God was not love, that God wasn't just, that God keeps secrets, that God is selfish. He had to tarnish and smear the reputation of God. The Bible tells us very clearly that this is exactly what Lucifer did. Notice John 8 and verse 44, where it's speaking about the nature of Lucifer at the very beginning. By the way, later he becomes the devil or Satan, the ancient serpent. He has many less than desirable names later on. Notice John 8 verse 44. Here Jesus is speaking to the Jews of his day. You are of your father the devil, and the desires of your father you want to do. He was a murderer from the beginning and does not stand in the truth, because there is no truth in him. When he speaks a lie, speaking about Satan, when he speaks a lie, he speaks from his own resources, for he is a liar and the father of it. So since when is Satan a liar? From the very beginning he's a liar, from the very time that he was in heaven. Now go with me to Ezekiel 28 and verse 16. Ezekiel 28 and verse 16. This is an interesting verse. You know, for a long time I struggled with the meaning of one particular word in this verse. It says there, and by the way, this is speaking about the king of Tyre. Tyre was one of the commercial centers in the ancient world. There was much commerce on ships at that time. Notice Ezekiel 28 verse 16. By the abundance of your trading, this is speaking about Lucifer, by the abundance of your trading, you became filled with violence within and you sinned. Therefore, I cast you as a profane thing out of the mountain of God, and I destroyed you, O covering cherub, from the midst of the fiery stones. So notice, by the abundance of your trading, it says you were filled with violence within and you sinned. Now, what does that mean, by the abundance of your trading? What was Lucifer trading in heaven? Well, the word trading is a commercial term, isn't it? We use it for the world of commerce. Now, what was Satan trying to trade in heaven? Well, even today we use figuratively commercial terms when we speak about an individual who tries to convince us that something is the truth and we don't really believe it's the truth. Have you ever heard the expression, I'm not buying it? So somebody tells you something, you have a hard time believing it, you say, I'm not buying it. In fact, I looked up the figurative meaning of the word trading or buying, and this is one of the definitions: trying to get someone to believe your story. So what was Lucifer doing in heaven? He was trading lies. In other words, he was trying to sell lies to the heavenly angels about God and his character.
Incidentally, the root word that is used here, trading, is used in two other texts, which I want us to notice now. Ezekiel 22, verse 9, the very same root word, but it's not translated the same. Notice Ezekiel 22 and verse 9. It says, speaking about Israel, it says, in you are men who slander to cause bloodshed. That word slander is the same root word. What is slander? Does slander have to do with lying? You better believe it. So it says, in you are men who slander to cause bloodshed. In you are those who eat on the mountains. In your midst they commit lewdness. And then Leviticus chapter 19 and verse 16 uses the same root word, trading, and it doesn't translate it slander, it uses another word. God is speaking to Israel about not being talebearers. It says there, you shall not go about as a talebearer among your people. Same root word. So what does trading mean? It means to slander, and it means to be a what? It means to be a talebearer. That's exactly what Lucifer was doing in heaven. He was slandering God. He was libeling God. He was trying to smear the good character of God. And the Bible tells us that a third of the angels bought the lie. Now, one of the great attacks of Lucifer against God was against his holy law. Many Christians believe that the law had its beginning at Mount Sinai. That's not true. Notice Ezekiel chapter 28 and verse 16 once again. It says, by the abundance of your trading, you became filled with violence within, and you sinned. Notice Lucifer what? Sinned. Therefore, I cast you as a profane thing out of the mountain of God, and I destroyed you, O covering cherub, from the midst of the fiery stones. So it says that Lucifer sinned where? In heaven he sinned. Now, of course, we need to ask the question, if he sinned, what is sin? Well, the Bible tells us what sin is. 1 John chapter 3. 1 John chapter 3, we will read verse 4, and then we will read verse 8. 1 John 3, verse 4 and verse 8. Whoever commits sin also commits lawlessness. And sin is lawlessness. I like the King James translation. Sin is what? The transgression of the law. So was there a law to transgress in heaven? Of course, because Lucifer what? Sinned, and sin is the transgression of the law. So the law did not begin at Mount Sinai. Incidentally, you remember that in the earthly sanctuary inside the ark were the tables of the law? Now the earthly sanctuary was a copy of the heavenly. Do you suppose that the heavenly also has the tables of the Ten Commandments? If the earthly is a reflection of the heavenly? Of course. Notice Revelation chapter 11 and verse 19. I mentioned this verse before. Then the temple of God was opened in heaven, and the ark of his covenant was seen in his temple. Do you know why it's called the ark of his covenant? Because the covenant is the Ten Commandments. So in other words, in heaven there's an ark, and the ark contains the Ten Commandments. The earth had an ark, and the Ten Commandments were in it as well. So this covering cherub on one side of the throne of God had an issue with God's commandments. Now, what were Satan's arguments against God? Now, I want you to remember his arguments, because in a moment we're going to come back to those arguments in Genesis chapter 3. Do you know the devil used the same method on earth to deceive Adam and Eve as he used in heaven? The very same methods. And we're going to notice that. So remember the arguments that I'm going to go through now that Lucifer used against God in heaven, because we're going to encounter those again when Satan comes to tempt Adam and Eve. First, God is a respecter of persons, is what Lucifer said. He plays favorites. He consulted his son, but he does not consult all of us, the angels. We do not have the same privileges as Jesus does. Jesus receives special treatment. In other words, God actually is a respecter of persons. Another argument which Lucifer used is that God keeps secrets that only his son can know, and he doesn't want anybody else to know those secrets, so God keeps secrets. Another thing that he argued against God is that the law of God takes away freedom. It restricts our liberty.
I want to read you a couple of statements, one from Patriarchs and Prophets and the other from Great Controversy, page 499. The one in Patriarchs and Prophets, page 37, says, "He, that is Lucifer, began to insinuate doubts concerning the laws that govern the heavenly beings, intimating that though laws might be necessary for the inhabitants of the worlds, angels, being more exalted, needed no such restraint." Now listen carefully. "For their own wisdom was a sufficient guide." They didn't need God to tell them what to do. Their own wisdom would tell them what to do. She continues writing, They were not beings that could bring dishonor to God. All their thoughts were holy. It was no more possible for them than for God himself to err. The exaltation of the Son of God as equal with the Father was represented as an injustice to Lucifer, who, it was claimed, was also entitled to reverence and honor. If this prince of angels could but attain to his true exalted position, great good would accrue to the entire host of heaven, for it was his object to secure the freedom of all." Are you catching the picture? An attack against God's law, saying it's restrictive and wanting to get rid of it. Great Controversy, page 499, is the other statement. "He," that is Lucifer, reiterated that his claim that angels needed no control, but should be left to follow their own will. Remember that. They should be left to what? To follow their own will, which would ever guide them right. In other words, God doesn't have to tell us what's right. You know, from inside we'll know what's right and what's wrong. She continues writing, "He denounced the divine statutes as a restriction of their liberty, and declared that it was his purpose to secure the abolition of the law." Are we hearing sermons from pulpits today where they're saying that the law was abolished or nailed to the cross? Absolutely. Where does that start? It starts in heaven. "So he declared that it was his purpose to secure the abolition of law, that freed from this restraint, the hosts of heaven might enter upon a more exalted, more glorious state of existence." Those are almost identical to the words that Ellen White describes when she talks about Eve. She felt when she ate from the tree that she was entering a more exalted sphere of existence. But then, of course, she landed. Another argument of Lucifer against God is that God is selfish. He wants everybody to do what he says. He wants everybody to be a slave. He doesn't want to serve anyone. He doesn't lift one finger to serve anyone. He wants everybody to serve him. And then finally, an argument that Lucifer used is that God is absolute justice. If you don't obey God's law, his justice will require your destruction. There is no room

nurtured by God. Satan's plants must be allowed to grow to maturity so that the universe could see what was the final fruit of his ideas. You see, if God had destroyed Lucifer right away, doubts would have remained in the minds of the heavenly beings. They would have said, Lucifer said that whoever does not obey God is wiped out. Look, he wiped him out. There would have been doubts. Secondly, the heavenly beings would have served God out of fear and not out of love. God cannot accept a service of fear. And finally, there always would have been the possibility of another rebellion to overthrow this individual that they might come to conceive of as a despot. So finally, Lucifer won a third of the angels, and he decided that he would carry out a military coup against the government of God. That is described in Revelation chapter 12 and verses 7 through 9. Revelation chapter 12 verses 7 through 9 says, "And war broke out in heaven. Michael and his angels fought with the dragon, and the dragon and his angels fought. But they did not prevail, nor was a place found for them any longer in heaven. So the great dragon was cast out, that serpent of old called the devil and Satan, who deceives the whole world. He was cast to the earth, and his angels were cast out with him." And so now Satan is cast out of heaven with a third of the angels of heaven, the sympathizers or the co-conspirators with Satan. And so the Bible tells us that Lucifer ended up coming finally to planet Earth. Now, God decided to create Adam and Eve in spite of the fact that Lucifer had sinned and rebelled in heaven. And as we know, God told Adam and Eve, "You can eat of every tree of the garden, but there's one particular tree that you cannot eat of, because if you eat of that tree, you will surely die." But Eve one day goes astray from her husband, and of course he should have been looking out for her. She ends up under the tree of the knowledge of good and evil, very dangerous ground. And suddenly the serpent speaks to her. And I want you to notice how the same type of argument that Lucifer used in heaven, he uses on Eve. Let's go to Genesis chapter 3 and verse 1, and we'll go through this very quickly. Genesis chapter 3 and verses 1 through 6. "Now the serpent was more cunning than any beast of the field which the Lord God had made. And he said to the woman," would it be a miracle for a serpent to talk? See, the devil performs a counterfeit miracle, doesn't he? Because he gives the serpent the capacity to talk. And Ellen White says that Eve knew that the serpent had not been given the ability to talk. And so now God told us that that serpent could not talk, and now he's talking. So why did God lie to us? See, the devil is starting to plant doubts about the character of God. Now, notice. So he says to the woman, this is a talking snake, a miracle. Has God really said, "You shall not eat of every tree of the garden"? Is that what God had said? That they couldn't eat of every tree of the garden? No. What is the devil doing? Is he misquoting God's word? He's misquoting God's word, right? Now, what is the purpose of misquoting God's word? Listen, there's no better way of starting a conversation than to say something that's wrong. It'll get a reaction from somebody, won't it? For example, if I said to you, "Do you see this coat that I have on tonight? It's red." You'd have to be colorblind. Immediately your reaction is, "No, it isn't." "Well, are you colorblind or something? That coat isn't red, it's black." So the purpose of making this false statement and attributing it to God is to get Eve to respond. The devil wants to start a conversation with her because he knows that once the conversation starts, he'll be able to overwhelm her. So it says once again, "Has God indeed said you shall not eat of every tree of the garden?" Oh, now she's going to correct him. "And the woman said to the serpent, 'We may eat of the fruit of the trees of the garden. But of the fruit of the tree which is in the midst of the garden, God has said, you shall not eat it.'" And now she's going to add to God's word, "Nor shall you touch it, lest you die." So the devil is misquoting God's word, and she, to defend the honor of God, is actually adding to God's word. And now notice verse 4. "Then the serpent said to the woman," he has her exactly where he wants her.
Then the serpent said to the woman, "You will not

surely die. You know what the devil is doing here? He's planting what is known as cognitive dissonance in psychological terms. It's another way of saying that he's planting confusion in the mind of Eve. Because he's planting a thought in the mind of Eve. What is the thought that he's planting in the mind of Eve? Well, God said that if we eat of the tree, we're going to die. Now, the serpent is telling me that we're not going to die if we eat from the tree. So the big question is, if we're not going to die, why did God say that we were? Are you following me or not? That's the question that he planted in Eve's mind. Why did God say that we were going to die if we eat from the tree, if we're not going to really die? Do you suppose the devil had the answer to his own question? You better believe he did. See, he's playing psychological games here. And so it says in verse 4, then the serpent said to the woman, you will not surely die, for God knows. In other words, God knows something he doesn't want you to know. God keeps what? God keeps secrets that only he wants to know. And you really have a right to know as well. Did he use that method in heaven? He most certainly did. For God knows that in the day you eat of it, your eyes will be open. Is this talking about the physical eyes? No, because Eve had I was going to say 20/20 vision. It's probably better than that. But she was seeing with her physical eyes. What the serpent is saying to her is God wants blind service. He wants you simply to serve him because he says so. But if you eat from the tree, your eyes are going to be open. In other words, you're going to be wise. So he says, your eyes will be opened. And now notice this. And you will be like what? Had Lucifer said that in heaven, I will be like the Most High? Yes. He says, you will be like what? Like God. Now listen carefully. Satan is not telling her, you'll be little gods. You know, the King James Version says, you shall be like gods. No, no. What the devil is telling her is, you are going to be on the same level as God. You shall be like God, is what he's saying. Now, what is the devil really insinuating here? What the devil is saying is, listen, God told you not to eat from the tree because he knew that if you eat from the tree, you're going to be on the same level with him. And God doesn't want any competition. He doesn't want any rivals. He knows that if you eat from the tree, you're going to be on the same level. And he doesn't want anybody to be on the same level with him. God is selfish. God wants blind service. God keeps secrets. Are you seeing the picture? God lied to you. God's a liar because he said you're going to die. You're not going to die. God is self-serving. God wants slaves. He's smearing the character of God. And Eve is buying into it. Now notice the final point in this verse 5. Once again, for God knows that in the day you eat of it, your eyes will be open and you will be like God in a particular way. In what way? Knowing good and evil. Now let's stop there for a moment. Who is it that defines good, what is good and what is evil? Does our heart define what is good and what's evil? No. What does? God's law. So the individual who defines what is good and what is evil is God, outside of us. It is not our heart, it is not our mind, it is not our feelings that define, oh, I think this is good and I think this is evil. No. God, because he's the creator, is the one who defines the distinction between good and evil. But what is Lucifer, what is the devil telling Eve? He's saying, you will be like God, knowing what is good and knowing what is evil without God having to tell you what is good and what is evil. You will be able to define good and evil for yourself. Is that what he argued in heaven? You notice the two statements from Patriarchs and Prophets and Great Controversy? Interesting that the devil would use the same methods with Eve that he used in heaven. Why would he use the same methods? He said, hey, it worked in heaven. So if it worked in heaven, why not try it on earth? And he did try it on earth, and he was successful in his endeavor. Now, our time is running out, and I have quite a bit of material here, so let's go through this as quickly as possible.
All heaven is engaged in observing what is happening in the great controversy on a universal level as well as on this small earth. I want to read, and then in our next lecture, I'm going to pick up on this. I'm going to finish this lecture, and then we're going to go also to lecture number 2. But I want to introduce our next lecture with 1 Corinthians chapter 4 and verse 9. 1 Corinthians chapter 4 and verse 9. This is a significant verse. And then we might have time also for 1 Peter chapter 1 and verse 12. But notice 1 Corinthians 4 and 9, and I'm reading from the New International Version. Don't get all bent out of shape over that. I believe that, King James is a great, great Bible version. And I use King James or New King James most of the time. But sometimes, once in a while, there's another version that catches the nuance better. Notice 1 Corinthians 4, verse 9. Here the Apostle Paul says, "For it seems to me that God has put us apostles on display." So the apostles, according to Paul, are on what? On display. The Greek word is apodeiknoumi. It means to demonstrate, to expose to view, or to exhibit. Notice he's saying, us apostles, we are an exhibit at the end of the procession, like men condemned to die in the arena. In other words, the apostles are going to die in the arena, and they are on what? On display. Everybody's looking. Remember the Colosseum, the Roman Colosseum? They were on display, and everybody was what? Looking. Only this is not talking only about the Colosseum. This is talking about the whole universe watching what's going on. Let's finish reading the text. It says, "For it seems to me that God has put us apostles on display at the end of the procession, like men condemned to die in the arena." And now notice this. "We have been made a spectacle to the whole universe." Do you know what that word spectacle is in Greek? It's the Greek word theatron. What word do we get in English from theatron? Theater. In other words, what is happening in this world is like a movie that the universe is watching to see who's right and who's wrong, whose character is good and whose character is evil. So it continues saying here, "We have been made a spectacle," and that is the theater, "to the whole universe." And then it explains what the universe is. It says, "To angels as well as to men." So is this world on display? It's on display to angels, to heavenly beings, as well as to men. Let's notice one more verse, 1 Peter chapter 1 and verse 12. We'll pick up on a few of them in our next lecture tomorrow. This is speaking about the Old Testament scriptures that were given to the prophets. It says, "To them," that is to the prophets, "it was revealed that not to themselves, but to us, they were ministering the things which now have been reported to you through those who have preached the gospel to you by the Holy Spirit sent from heaven." So in other words, what they wrote, they didn't write for themselves. They wrote it for whom? For us, in the times of fulfillment. And now notice the last part of the verse. The last part of the verse says, "things which angels desire to look into." So the plan of salvation in this world is something that the angels desire to look into. We are the theater of the universe, both to angels and to men. Angels and the beings of other worlds are watching what's happening in this world to see how God will clear his name from the accusations that have been launched against him by this enemy of all enemies. In other words, the purpose of the plan of salvation is not merely to save man. It's in the process of saving man, God clears his name from all of the accusations that are launched against him by the enemy. And when the conflict is over, God's name will be totally cleared of any accusation.